Because I think even those are labels, excuse me to say, even those are labels. I'm not against them, but they're labels. It doesn't matter the label is or is not on the bottle, but it does matter what is inside the bottle. And inside your bottle, there's a light. Now you put a label on it, I have no objection to it. This transparent, full, liberal view of the truth shall free you. We are not putting any name on it, and I hope nobody will. To me, that's the purpose of life, that's a true education. We can do it. And simple also. Simply your sincere will, sincere faith, that you can be enlightened if you so desire. The light through you will shine, that you are not eternally sinner. You are not eternally condemned to hell. You are not eternally doomed to negativities. You are not eternally failure. You are not eternally imperfect. By the very definition, imperfection cannot be eternal. So naturally, eternally, you are not imperfect. It matters when you do it, though. If you can link back with your God again, what a satisfaction. What a joy. You just tune up your soul with Him, that's all. And see what a beautiful music and orchestra will play. But if you play in D minor and he's playing in G major, my God, one among the two has to stop. Just when you sit in contemplation, meditation, quiet daily, whichever timings you choose, in whichever home you are living, your beautiful homes, one silent corner of the house, sit thrice daily, without any excuse of avoiding it, and try to tune up yourself with Him. How? You will get the answer. Just sit silent and pray for it. You'll get the answer how to do it. All holy people and saints and realized souls feel sure they didn't go to any school to learn these things. It came from within them. They prayed. They loved. They were unselfish. They were clean-hearted. Somehow in their hearts they heard the voice how to tune up even. Sit in silence daily, you'll know how to do it. If you can't, just go on sitting. See how you could come in tune with the cosmos, with the universe, with God, with that divine musician. It just comes, it's creative. Therefore I'm saying it's not a matter of learning. I could teach you though, but that will be again academic. It should come from within you. Go and sit in silence, daily practice, do that. You may not follow one mechanical rut. Forget about asking bread or these things from Him, actually. He has given us bread now so many thousands of years. Tell Him, please give us light. We have eaten enough. All the millions of years you will say, give us that daily bread. That's all. And let us not trespass the jurisdictions of others, and that you also please help us that we don't trespass any other jurisdiction. All this property and food. As for something else now, give us light. Try to tune up your soul with Him. I'm not telling you something which you cannot do. And see, He's a divine musician. Will play the orchestra in such a way, slowly your instrument, He will tune up with Him. That we traditionally call surrender unto the Lord. Don't be horrified by the wording. Semantics only. When we say, be egoless, surrender unto the Lord, it's the same thing, coming in tune with the Lord. Just different semantics, that's all. It's the same thing. And He'll somehow teach you how to tune up with Him. He will make you in His own
is creative, spontaneous. There is no training academically involved. Somehow happens. With your dress you are wearing, station of life you have, you could do it. So attend to that daily. Try to pray to Him. Try to meditate. Contemplate in the sense that God, as Thou art, make me so. It's a blind, no doubt prayer. I agree. But that's the way how it opens up from within, slowly. The prayers are always done in ignorance, of course. Which realized soul ever prayed? Why they should? Perfected being doesn't pray. It's only imperfect beings have to pray, of course. When you're darkness, you cry for light. Those who are already in the light, they don't. Prayer is always in ignorance, and therefore it's valid. When you don't know how to tune up with Him, certainly therefore I am saying pray. What else? If you knew how to tune up, you don't pray, you just do it. If I sit with one of those two guitarists, I will ask them how to tune up. But if they sit together, they don't ask. They just go on kind of twisting those ears. Whatever that is. Then you just do it when you know it. When you don't know, you pray. You ask for it. If there's nothing wrong to pray in your solitudes, mornings and evenings, it's very necessary, please. Sit down quietly. Whatever busy man you may be, try to be quiet and pray your God. Please bring me in your tune. See that I'm in cosmic tune and universal some tune. That somewhere I'm lost in a way. Somewhere I'm disturbed. I'm in tensions. And you'll see amazingly that it happens all of a sudden. So we are not eternal imperfect or sinners. We are not eternally handicapped or deficient into things. Light having is still fullness in us, actually so.

your rest and your fun and company association. So the less time you give to those things, like some legitimate important duties you'll perform, beyond that, all other associations as if to cut off. And it's a delicate exercise. And then the diet has to be pure and not stale, not too exciting, not too sweet, not things like that. It has to be a combination of sour and bitter and sweet and so on, food. And not three times a day. It's about one time, maximum two. Dinner has to be either nil or very little. Now, don't do these things. She's asking, so I'm just saying. Please don't do it without the adept. And it's always nice to hear, you know, but when you want to do it, it's quite different, yeah. And it takes months and months. And you have to rest sufficiently, not over-resting, not under-resting. Body has not to be tired, has to be relaxed. Any agitations, excitement, rajoguna has to be avoided at any cost. And so the virtues come in. You follow truthfulness, harmlessness, and other aligned kind of virtues. Another light food, but energetic food. Then the exercises, yoga and breathing exercises start. And slowly the body will become lighter, may become little, I shouldn't say thin, but light and agile in a way. And avoiding, as you know, modern language you call toxins, fat, whatever that is. It's kind of in the meantime consumes. And then it's through, again, breathing exercise, special breathing exercise, not the normal you read in books, which are right, though, but then you come to pranapana, this thing. Meditation is not too much involved in this, except as a side, that time issue. You can meditate separately, but for this particular joining the prana and apana, you don't need to start with meditation at that point. Later, yes. And through these breathings, which are about eight kinds, one by one you practice those things. Slowly, gradually, from one to two to two to three, each three times, five times, seven times, and exactly. About twice a day has to start with, then comes three and four times a day. It becomes a full day job. And less talk. Of course, avoiding all smoke, alcohol, and all those things. Stale food especially. Anything which is already made has to be avoided. And whatever the text on the packet may say, irrespective of the meaning, no preservatives and no sugar, no yeast, and that won't help. As long as packeted and bottled, avoid. Totally, whatever it says. Fresh from your this thing under temperature, 0 degree, vacuum cleaner, no, and vacuum conditions or something. No compromise there. Freshly cooked food. Or fruits and vegetables and milk and yogurt or honey, things like those. Now, it's a very gradual process. I'm saying from the point of view how to achieve the best results, you can have compromises. Once in a while, you had a chocolate. I'm not suggesting. I had only one yesterday. That can spoil, really. And so it depends. I'm talking about the best results. But then you can compromise and do whatever you want in between, have some kind of, you know, one or two puffs. And I only had, you know, two cigarettes in 2 days. Or I just went there, I couldn't avoid, I just in the whole week I had one glass of beer, whatever that be. Then you can compromise, you can to any length you want to, that's not the point. And unnecessary traveling and association. You had to go somewhere, you will go. Oh, there was only one party I went to, I stayed up to 2 o'clock in the night. Well, who's going to punish you for that? But you spoil some results there.

a kind of delicate bringing up of baby type, you know. It's renewing the whole thing. In other words, this Raja Yoga method, Pranapana, some call it Kundalini Yoga. Still, through those breathing exercises, slowly the breathing begins to be quieter, silenter, smoother, and upheld. That is, not quite suppressed as in suspense, but begins to move imperceptibly. And when that goes like a pendulum, slowly bridging the gap, let's say prana goes this way, apana goes this way, and so it's two different extremes here, big distance, about, okay. And so slowly, not that you force it to minimize, but automatically if you're going in the right way and the teacher is with you, giving you instructions and watching you, and it'll go on slowly, kind of coming together gradually, it'll happen, not so much in one day, but several probably days, weeks and months. And at one point, if you're fortunate, they will join together in such a way then they'll begin to flow in one straight line from top to bottom. Though you see in between the diaphragm, of course, that's the meeting point actually. And how it goes through the diaphragm is no question, because prana is so subtle. It's not like a breathing itself, which I'll talk about. Breathing is the outer or gross manifestation of prana. Prana is, those who don't know, life force or life energy, the basic creative energy. And so, creating and maintaining, too, and dissolution, all three functions are done by prana. So, this then prana is not a breathing itself. Breathing is a carrier vehicle for prana, only a gross form. So the breathing is not traveling through diaphragm in a sense. It's a prana with the force, with the shakti, that creative and maintenance and dissolution power, which can go through anything, through any hard, even stone. And that's how the magics and wonders happen, because when they control this thing, they can do anything they want. So far the gross creation is concerned. And so this when joins together, matter of sometimes years, some don't achieve it, some achieve partly. Anything could disturb it in between is very delicate. And dangerous apart, but just delicate, yes. So then when it becomes totally one, you will see that from this to this, your force, you can feel shakti, you can regulate. There's only two pranas. Still the breathing will go its own slow, quieter, imperceptible way. And because of this also, longevity comes as a byproduct. That is, if the breathing is less, slow, smooth, quieter, you're prolonging the duration of the number of the breaths in the total life of your clock. Let's say we are clocks. And the tick, tick, tick, that heart is beating. As each spring in the clock has its calculated ticks till the whole spring opens up, till you rewind it. Like that, in our life process, let's assume, which is correct actually, we have definite, already given with our birth, the number of breaths we'll have, and wherever we might be at that time, accident, no accident, disease, no disease, old age, young age, whichever, wherever that last breath ends, we're supposed to kind of die, we have no choice. Yogis, knowing this science, can prolong the duration of the, not numbers themselves, but duration of each breath in such a way that total may remain the same, but as if we are cheating the God, actually, in a way. And that prolonging the time gives longevity, but that's on one side only, because longevity could be affected by accidents, though. But even that is under control, too, with those who have controlled prana and joined apana with it. But slowly then you will see that the mind will get peaceful through this method. Mind will get peaceful and relaxed, and so the thought currents will be under control or will dissolve slowly. So the thoughts themselves have movement due to prana. The prana is moving the thoughts.
thoughts is mind. So between mind and gross body, in between there's prana, the vital force, the life force. That's regulating a spring or regulating quartz of the whole thing in between. Like I've given in the past example of a thermos, that between the outer shell of a thermos and inner bottle, there's a vacuum. The vacuum is prana, which holds the temperature inside. This is one of the examples. So when this prana part joins this way and it flows right from top to bottom in one line, quietly and perceptibly, this only joining two pranas. There are three more, actually. They don't have to join with these two, because these are the major ones, prana upon which flow correspondingly through our two nostrils to join with two pupils or nerves, famous Ida and Pingala. Pingala is the right one, Ida is the left one. And those two go into our spine on the side of the central one called Shushuma. And this then two, prana and apan, travel through those. And when they come unison here in the straight line in the front, in a sense, that at the back in our spine, those two prana and apan nerves called Pingala and Ida, they begin to then flow both together into the central one called Shushuma. And when that happens, you are the great yogi. And then you feel, yes, you are king of kings that time, the Lord. This is one of the techniques and ways. But as it is said so easily, in turn is not that. Long practice. It will change the whole life. It will change the whole, actual whole meaning of the planets will come to you. In other words, if you see the mythological stories in the earlier epics, which could be legends and dantakatha, like just fiction or fables to us, that how it will be possible then to change in the course of the sun with by one yogi, or create 3 days no sun or 40 days no sun or rain incessantly for 40 days, or things like that, or changing the weather, bringing clouds where they didn't belong, and then bringing the rain or avoiding fire, this and that. It's so many things they want to do, of course. And if they want to make the cow speak, you know, or things, just thousand million things can happen, which normally would be magic. It's only because they know prana. Are they stopping the beat of the heart for several hours and days and not die and going in a pit or things like that? That is based upon the science of prana, if somebody can have control. That's a great science, actually. All this modern physics and particle physics, a lot of science nowadays, they are doing their best, and chemical scientists and so on, is within the purview, jurisdiction of prana science, actually. They're trying to do it from a different angle only, that's all. But it's the same thing. The rest, for example, is a minor example. For example, we rest sleep. And if we had 8 hours, 6 hours, 10 hours sleep, okay, we say we had a good rest or something. But actually speaking, it's not with body or organs are resting, which certainly they are, but that's not what gives us rest. It's when really prana inside, life force rests, that you feel rejuvenated. If supposing prana were active while you're sleeping, you won't get afresh. And that's why many times we do experience this, that we slept many hours but don't feel fresh. The prana somehow are active due to either mental activity. Because to keep the mental activity on, prana is to work for that. Without prana, mind would be null and void. It will go out and will die. The span of living itself is based upon prana. So when a person dies, actually prana just extinguishes or goes out. The death of the body, therefore, is due to the prana separating the two. The prana means life, actually, in itself. Now, if you practice that, boy, kind of big deal. It is not haphazard manner. No? It's not like I shouldn't compare with anything else, because to me life is yoga anyway. Anything else could be yogic. I wouldn't say anything inferior necessarily. But if you see any activity, right from cooking onward to, you know, looking, it's yogic. Yoga. Life is yoga, yes. From that angle, anything has to be done yogically. But these particular exercises are not the possibility or availability for each one who wants to. Therefore, teachers are those particular masters
they choose a disciple for these exercises. Everybody may not be potentially eligible, but not so in an immediate sense, because it needs such a lifestyle change, and everybody can do that. It's a lifestyle. It's not like eat, drink, make merry, sleep anyway, and you go to the laboratory and make an experiment. It's not like, it's with the self, you see. It's not on the table with the apparatus. When you do the apparatus on the table, it's an object of experiment. But this is all Raja Yoga subjective. It deals with you, with yourself. So whole lifestyle changes. That couldn't be otherwise. It's not like arranging a bookshelf and putting a books in. It's not like, it's a total self-transformation. Especially when we talk about prana. And that day we were talking about Brahma. That's how it is. Whole prana must be under his control. That's why he could make the galaxies and universes, whatever that be. Without the control of prana, without knowing the intricacies of the prana, it's not possible. Even all healing and anything is just based upon prana. It's not an objective experiment done with some kind of symbolism even. It's not allowed that way. In Raja Yogic way, there's no symbolism. Except when you come to Tantra, you have yantras and those Shri chakras and chakras and so on, when you go to Tantra. But so far Kundalini is concerned in this pranayana upon joining, it may start with a little symbolism of chakras, which is fine, but later on it's inside. I wish I could give you in a Christmas packet this whole deal, but put a ribbon on it. It's not like that. It's subjective. I'm not saying difficult or not difficult. We have seen those yogis, and to them is quite easy, those who are eligible for that. And they want to do it, and they really are with it. They wouldn't like anything else. Day and night they are with it, and you don't know what is going on in them. It's internal. But then when you achieve internally, then you see its connection with the outer cosmos. Really, it's fantastic that time. As you grow into those things, then prana begins to come under your understanding and control. And at each stage you'll go on seeing the relationship and connection with the outer cosmos. It's that time, really wonderful. That how each then mystery of the universe, is this cloud or rain or fire or movement of stars or light or seven colors or sounds and sights and deeper feelings, astral planes and astral beings and each flower opening and the plants kind of growing and padramanjas and their working and fairies and so on. And each stone's structures and you just marvel. This prana begins to make a connection. It will become easy that time, see, the understanding how the things are happening and created and maintained. And what's the truth about the life even. It's just fantastic that time. Now, from this end, when we see, we call it fantastic, but when really that happens, you simply satisfactorily smile at yourself, that how easy to understand, as if easy to see. But not just thinking, this is not understanding matter. Actually, thinking is based upon prana. If the prana stops or dies in a way or leaves, thinking stops. So, some yogis who are eligible for these practices, they, in order to pacify or satisfy mind or thinking to bring a peace, they stop controlling prana in order to do that. There are two ways, three ways. Through yogic way also. This is Raja Yoga, which has been talked about in the Gita too. And famous treatises are Patanjali's Yoga Darshan. So it starts with Hatha Yoga, like postures and breathing, but that's a preparatory process. Before that is Yama and Niyama. I've talked that sometime in the past. The certain virtues have to be inculcated, or certain things to be avoided. And it's a must. It's a pure discipline called Samyam. That's a must. And that sometimes takes a few years even to just get ready. And if we don't prepare that way earlier, then the later exercise will damage us. Because the nervous system has to be pure, energetic and elastic. If it's loose or it is weak or it is blocked, then the very exercise will damage it. Because when the exercises are done, they begin to create power, some kind of energy, regeneration,
And that has to have a smooth and clear flow through the nerves. Now, these nerves, again, medically, whatever they may say, how much many are, but yogically, there are many more than that, which are invisible to the instruments and apparatus. All those have to be. You can say, okay, no toxins and things, that's also included. No toxins, or no fats, no impurities, no poisons left. All this. Body is an instrument that time. For Rajayogi, body is a very much instrument. We cannot, okay, whatever body may be, let me do exercises. No, it will damage. Especially in this particular science or yoga. You'll see all this, why parting of the Red Sea could be possible if you had control of prana. Just seems mystery, no doubt, magic, miracle. But at that point, to order the ocean to part becomes very easy. Now, I don't mean Moses practiced Raja Yoga, but inadvertently they get from God directly, or in their previous birth they might have practiced certain things. It's related to that. Or God gave him that power, whichever way you take it. Or a great yogi master kind of touched him and gave him that particular siddhi. Siddhi meaning that power or occultism. Right or wrong, it's not the question. By that very prana sun is burning, giving us light and heat. By the very prana your eyes are able to see. By the very prana our ears are hearing, by the very prana we are breathing, by the very prana we are moving, walking, sleeping. By the very prana we can awake ourselves from the dream or sleep state to the waking conditions. By the very prana we can fly astrally without aeroplanes. And so on. It's just by the very prana air is moving. It wouldn't move if there was no prana there. By the very prana, planets are rotating amidst themselves or around some other bodies. And anything, may name it, very prana is responsible for singing, playing, name it, anything. There's a life synonymous. It's not that no one can do that. This has to be done under some adept one. If you are an eighth grade student, then again, few years at least you will take. 3 to 6 months for purification of nerves, normally. Then practices again. It takes few years. Depends what kind of caliber of a student is. It could take years and achieve very little. If they go on messing up in between, you know. Yeah, that normally happens. They go on messing up in between. They'll achieve something and they'll start doing something about it and they'll show a little magic and then tumble down again. They get a fall. Call it temptations, call it self-gratifying things, and they'll spoil it. It's subjective, be sure. It's not objective, drink and eat and make merry anytime and go to laboratory table and do experiments. But they're outside you. That's not you changing. You can achieve results through the machinery, but that's not you. So you don't get your satisfaction. That's exactly the accusation many times. That's objective training and objective education doesn't make people change. Machine is doing for you, but you are the same. Even if you go to a colony is there or another planet, it's an achievement through the machine brain and so on. But you are the same. Except that when those spacemen came, went there, pilots, they said, we'll never be the same again. They got that inkling of change in a way. And their consciousness, conception changes even though they travel into another machinery. But if that very thing they could have done by themselves would be a total change and transformation. This was a glimpse only which could affect them to change. So they were never the same as if. But this self-subjective practices changes the whole person. It's not only on earth, it could extend to any limits of universe and cosmos. And that time, at that end, looks very easy. From here as we are, it looks very difficult.
We have no even much power to change our own mind alone, or just affect it to change his mood even. Kind of takes a lot of steam. But Vairaj Yogi just comes within control. That ultimately makes, if you extend to the final goal, will be Ishvara, the Lord Almighty. Prana is not only Shakti like Divine Mother, which it is, but also beyond that. Because the Shakti or the energy includes then thought vibrations too, thought power. The thought when travels, which is probably the highest speed we can think of, more than electricity, which of course I don't know how scientists say, but that also thought cannot travel without prana. Let's assume a supposition there was no prana left on the universal kind of arena. Thought couldn't travel. Medium is prana. Alone thought would then remain in a static position without creating anything, if prana was absent. Thought would still remain, like we see the person dies and they say the soul departs. Okay, we say astral body or mind departs. But that remains, though the prana is gone from that dead person. But the mind still exists, but it cannot function anymore in that body. So it tries to take another body with the life force again, regenerated or renewed or whatever you call it. And that's very necessary for life thing. So it's a byproduct thing, though, that is many times, like we say, North Pole, South Pole, and there's magnetic north and magnetic south and so on. Actually, that magnetic force will be in conjunction with the prana. If you go mechanically by calendar, 1st January, 31st December, that's one way, that's very mechanical. Biorhythmic, if you see, the year will change. It has its own beginning and ending at a certain point. Now they put down every fourth year, leap year, 29th day of February, to adjust that. But by that, we're not adjusting God's working, you see. We adjust our clocks and calendars. But the actual phenomena is not adjusted by our calendar. This is the point. You can call any North Pole, but actual magnetic north will be the one which is functioning. So from that angle, whatever dates and calendars say, clocks is just that's in our minds only. It's conceptual. It's not the actual arena of phenomena. When you come to actual phenomena, you have to go through biorhythms. So if you say 8 o'clock this or 7 o'clock this or 10 o'clock this, that's too mechanical. But if you wait for biorhythmic forces to take a natural course and start and end, your life will be beautiful. But you want to end everything on time. Birthday has to be 2nd September and so on. Now, actual birth may not align with that. So when you're celebrating your birthday, actually your birthday is finished already or is going to come. But we go by mechanical process of mind. So therefore we call it time is conceptual. But if you go by biorhythmic forces, you'll exactly hit upon the point in time that way. Certain things fail, you have seen in programmed ways, or whatever factors they may involve into, but it was a wrong calculation from biorhythmic point of view. Calculations on computer were okay. All the papers were right. Computers were okay. Everything fine. But the biorhythms were not in alignment with these things. Or this wasn't in alignment with the biorhythms of those things. Or we say prana. Therefore, the actual flight, the actual phenomena, will correlate not to your computer, but to the actual biorhythmic phenomena. And that's how it fails sometimes. If success happens to be, you are in tune with that. Or that will fail. Just to know, yogis know that, not everybody. Science of prana gives you knowledge of past and future and present. Now, it seems like a great thing from this end, but when you begin to do those exercises slowly and when the vistas begin to open up, then you'll see they are just really simple to see and understand. But normally, philosophically, we say coming in tune with the nature. That's the same thing.
If you program your things, if it happens to be right, then it happens to be right. If not, you can't do anything about it. So we have seen sometimes, you put your hard efforts into something, something doesn't happen. And you didn't do much about it, it begins to happen. It happens many times. Because we are out of tune from the biorhythmic. I'm using this term because being used, not that yogis would use that. That they flow in tune with prana, things begin to happen naturally. Otherwise you had to oppose the forces of nature and fight with it and make it happen. And that creates disturbance and tensions. Even if you achieve sometime due to this stubbornness of the mental thoughts, and if the prana is not in collaboration or in tune, even though you achieve, you may still not have peace. They have disturbed and tensioned the atmosphere around you in you. That is because prana are not in alignment. And therefore many temples, even today, at least in ancient times, so far India is concerned, they have a very great word called prana pratishtha. Prana, you understand now. Pratishtha is the stabilizing, establishing, and so on. So whenever they built a temple and they put the idol in it, whatever god, and the worship, of course, and rituals are there, before they allow the public to have come and darshan and worship and regular function of temple starts, there's a ceremony, you might say, by the priests and Brahmins called prana pratishtha, that they try to put life force. Now, this is intricate for the very modern brain, into that idol. Now, that idol is not, in a sense, awakened. That idol, image of God in the temple, is still probably stone and wood and metal, whatever. But they put prana pratishtha, life force, there a ceremony for that, festival and great aphorism and so on. Depends upon their efficacy or how great they are who are doing that ceremony. That they then put that prana pratishtha, their prana force into that, though the image is not awakened of like human being, but then they call it awakened God in this temple. Not all temples are like that, but there are some they call siddha centers, where they call the prana pratishtha, that is the image and the idol, is awakened God in this temple. So when you go to that temple, you don't see awakened like human being, but you feel that life force and awakened situation in that island. You feel that. Not every temple is that. It's not that you will see something, Kali Mother got up and, you know, blood was oozing and or she was coming to you with a sword or something like that. But you feel that, you know, you don't have to imagine even. You don't imagine because somebody told you, you know. You will feel that awakened state. That's called prana pratishtha. It's the same thing in us, you and me, though we are walking flesh-bone creatures. But if prana is not there, we are as good as dust and stones and, you know, bones and things. This prana pratishtha, in saturating prana into us, makes us living. This is one way of yogic way of saying. When you investigate or the research into this, or being a yogi about it, then prana slowly comes under your wisdom, knowledge, understanding, and control too. When that happens, nothing bad. It's only bad when you use badly. It's nothing bad about it. It's a science itself. I'm using the science today, only word, that's all. Shuns. But otherwise, it's very mystic. That's why you heard yogis doing many feats in their bodies, showing to others, which is a magic. Like walking on the waters, for example. Yes, you can walk on the water. You can fly in the air, as birds do, as mammals do, in water and earth. You can do both. Man is supposed to have all these powers of birds and animals and plants. You could be a mammal like on earth and water. You could fly like a bird. And you could take the body with you in flying, you could leave the body and go astrally, either all our possibilities. Not many do, we know that, but also there are books and accounts which we can believe. But to them it becomes a normal course.
How far then they'll relate themselves to the world and worldly people is up to them. They decide how much connection they should have. But not many will be in thick connection with the masses. That's a different category. Even simple action, I have sometimes, not a miracle, but you know, it's kind of a miracle to me when I think about it. The hand is here and I lift it, it goes here. Well, to me it's a magic how it kind of go there. You see my point? Yogis think that way. They don't see you, I see you. How does that happen? The answer lies with Raja Yoga and Prana Control. That if I had no prana, I couldn't lift even if I had a will here. Now I will, hand goes up. Except if you have disease, then you are crippled. But otherwise, you will it and it happens, isn't it? Now some people will laugh. If children were sitting, they will laugh what I'm talking about. To them it's so automatic and subconscious, why are you in a question? But a scientist and a yogi will have a question. If you will and it lifts up this way, boy, you can then lift the whole earth with the same process. Only you have to increase your prana control. How many do that or will do it is not a question, it's we're talking about it. It's easy. These are called living room talks. And we are sitting in the living room. We used to, in our earlier days, call drawing room talks. What you call living room? British term is drawing room. But very few work for it, you see. Why I am able, or you are able to see, and not the dead man, he has eyes too. But he doesn't. Why? What's missing part? That's how yogis think. They see something is gone out, except if the eyes are blind, that's different. But if the eyes are okay, solemn is a word. If the eyes are okay and person is lying as much as he was 5 minutes earlier and was seeing, and now he doesn't see why. Same thing Buddha even thought. Everybody see the old man, the dying man, the disease. Nobody thinks they take it okay. Buddha thought, will I become old like this? I'll die too, like this. Why? Why do we die? Why do we get old? He began to probe into that. We call scientists, we call yogis, mystics, they think the same way. It's not metaphysical, but actually parapsychology is a byproduct of this prana science, actually. Whatever term or name we apply, that's immaterial. The phenomena is the same. The only difference, rather, is yogi works his own mind and prana. It's subjective. That's only. And I always feel that's direct anyway. Why one should take indirect unless you want to. If I can hear you from a distance of miles, I don't need telephone, supposing. So which is a progressive thing? Is the telephone is a evolution or devolution? I don't know. So it's not a comparison sake, just for understanding sake I'm just saying. If you want to travel by a conveyance, that's fine. But that faculty lies within us to travel without a transport machine. It's not again one against the other. If you are born wisdom in you, you don't need the books to read. But if you want to read books, you think you are not wise enough, you don't know things, you take out the book and read and gather the knowledge, information or whatever it is. It's allowed, but if the wisdom within you were opened up, you don't need books. Books write about you. It's not one against the other. It's a kind of stages you go through. That's why you go deeper and deeper in meditation and Raja Yoga practices, at least you touch the books. Now, don't go the other way. If you don't touch the books, you'll be a Raja Yogi. You know, it's not that way. When you need to read, yes, you need to read. You read. Don't take the reverse policy. We don't drive cars in reverse, do we? We only drive in reverse to get out of the garage or the parking lot. Then we go forward. Reverse is not a policy. If you begin to drive your car reversed, you know, you'll get a ticket.
is only to get out of somewhere, you have a reverse policy. We say, okay, you've gone the wrong way, just reverse. God allows you a U-turn. If you keep reading books whole life, you are going the wrong way. Now don't stop mechanically reading, please. My books will not sell them well. When you need, you do, but that's not the policy. When you go deeper and higher in yoga practices as well as meditation, you will see less and less you will read, and so on. As you go higher and deeper, less and less money you need. Try it. As you go deeper and higher, less and less you will need company. Not hurting anyone, but you will need less. Not to be individualist, isolated, being suicidal. I don't mean that, no. To be satisfied.

0: the speed of light, though it's great, no doubt, but the astral plane projection, the mind with the prana, starts where electricity speed ends. That velocity, that magnitude is quite far, quite much more than now at this moment we can think of. We only can think of the electricity, the light, at speed. Yeah, beyond that, brain is not working yet. But in the astral plane, when you release from your gross implication or involvement of the body, when you are unidentified from the physical gross body, and your astral energy with the help of prana separates, or at least separates for the time being, you'll see that you don't depend upon any speed. And the sensitivity which now you have of the senses, even when super sensitized, in the astral plane with the help of prana, that sensitivity is just million times more. Therefore, you smell from miles and miles something. Sensitivity is just super. Or you touch the thing from here to moon even. Sensitive too much. Touch sensitivity or smell from thousands of miles, you can smell certain things. Or touch or test even. In that astral plane, with the help of prana, that super sensitivity is born. And speed just is no limits. To regulate this prana, and it's a very well connected point, we sometimes have talked not this retreat, the Dharma and Lord Ganesha. Prana is rejuvenated, regenerated, regulated by remaining on Dharma path, with the help of Lord Ganesha, as they call it. That helps a lot. Prana and Dharma are very connected. Dharma, those who don't know probably here, I wouldn't go too much on that this time, is a lawful, the righteous, justified way of thinking and living. It's a code of conduct, no doubt, but at the same time is based upon the universal laws of live and let live. Dharma teaches that. And when that dharma joins with the prana practices, results are kind of wonderful. So dharma is not just to maintain a society well knit here, though it is too, but beyond that, it regulates the prana very well. The law of justice, the law of righteousness, harmlessness, and live, let live, is dharma. Now, where's the space there for greed, attachments, and selfishness, and wickedness, and so on? It won't. It'll disturb it. Why? If you don't do it, you understand. All thing changes. Even among holy men, yogis, not all do this. But inadvertently or indirectly, some get the results same by going different paths. Only when you consciously do this, you're Raja Yogi. A lot of practice and patience. Like a nurturing, delicate baby. Raja Yoga is like that. But when you come out of it, boy, walk on earth, you're a monarch. Depend how much you have achieved. So of course, each yogi has different skills, but not everybody reaches the goal. It's a very high goal. You can be Ishwara, the Lord of the universe, with the control of prana. And if we could be only masters of our own destiny, it would suffice, I think. If each individual could be the master of their own movements, that would be enough. Even that much we know, mind is not in our control, we know that. Body is not in our control. That's a depletion of prana. And there's no prana pump available to go and fill it. You know, gas pump? They were prana pumps. Then what? No, I'm not discouraging anybody that they cannot do this. You can do that. If you get into that, you can cure all your diseases if you care to do that. All diseases can be cured with the science of prana, no doubt about it. All things can be done. Those who practice do, they can do. First importance, or rather first stress, is on the points of do's and don'ts. Conducts are first thing, dharma. Before that, I would even teach anything. If you are keeping junk mind and, you know, selfishness, greed, attachment, and jealousy, and so on and so forth, and kind of self-importance, self-image, name it, then you take time just to first avoid those things in order to do practices, even, because otherwise the results of practice will go in the wrong direction. Once you acquire power, you could misuse it, abuse it. If the great masters will not give any practice and formula till your minds are at least relatively sufficiently purified, not absolutely, if not, pay the price by suffering in the meantime. Or some gurus suffer on the account of their disciples too. They take over and they suffer. They take the diseases. Whichever way we look at it, we have to pay the price. Either you pay or your guru pays. But you understand, to be a practitioner of Raja Yoga, you have totally changed your lifestyle. And that's not many already. The second point. As you grow older, the chances are less. Not because it's impossible, but because of certain incapacities which have built up due to older age. It can be done though. Many older yogis have done. But again, lifestyle has to change. Not many can do that. It is a very sustained and patient, slow process. Very sustained. Patient and sustenance, yes. It goes with very good rest and. Actually, Raja Yoga is starting with restraint. Actually, that's a Chitta Vritti Nirodha. Yogascha Chitta Vritti Nirodha. Starts with restraint. Is yogic? Raja Yoga is a science, if you apply that term in a modern way. It is, definitely. This was evolved by the sages for those scientific-minded people, because they are different temperaments. All this Vishwamitra, many others like that, were great prana yogis. But you see the asanas, the postures and breathing exercises, which certainly are nice and everybody should do, is just the starting point of that, actually. Many, as we know, and you know, we end up with those exercises and we start the day. We don't go beyond it, so it ends there. After that, we had a good hearty meal, and then whole thing tumbled down again. As I have said a few days back, many things like this have to be a way of life, you see, not just part-time practice. Especially Raja Yoga has to be a way of life rather than just few rituals and then go and enjoy. Not many can do, not many are ready. When this prana upon joins in a straight line, you may, if you get a question, think how would we breathe that time. It's kind of amazing to see that time. And when that consciousness energy begins to travel in the center of the spine, called Shushumna. Some call it Shushumna, Here breathing you're not worrying about. You won't get suffocated or dying. You're traveling through spine. That raises the kundalini. Energy, power of Divine Mother. It's total transformation. As if you're breathing from the spine. Now don't try to do that. To breathe through the spine, boy, you'll fall flat. you're kind of emergency ward, you know. Don't do that, anything. I'm giving you outlines, no doubt, but don't do that. Well, unless you have questions further. Yes.
1: So when you read about the yogis that take mahasamadhi or diet well, do they do that through the prana?
0: No, mahasamadhi is different.
1: Oh, it is.
0: That's different. The second one you said, what was the second one?
1: Diet well.
0: Yeah, that's worka prana.
1: You go and sit under a tree and
0: chew. Yeah. Boy, God bless you, you've been fine. Actually, they do like the shoe, yeah. It happens like a little whispering sound and kind of wheezes out a little bit. Shoe, yeah. Mahasamadhi is a different thing. Though in that also Raja Yoga plays a part, that is control of prana. Regulating the prana plays a part in Mahasamadhi. But let's see, then, since you brought up this word, okay? So let's first understand the word itself. Maha is meaning great or supreme. Samadhi is where everything is samadhan, that is, everything is solved, established, and resigned. All our movements, feelings, thoughts, vibrations, and so on, internal and external. Samadhi is not a suspension only. It is solving everything, all the movements, quieting down, chilling, in a sense. Now that's Samadhi. The great Samadhi, therefore, will be where you are not any more dependent on prana, though you have taken the help of prana as a ladder to get there where the movements stop. You see, when the movements stop, or are they still, then you don't need prana, because the regulating power of movement is prana. Let me repeat it. Let's say if you're again handed, lying down here, you don't need prana for that. When you're raising it, moving it, then you need the prana. At the resting area, prana is not needed. It is there, dormant, but it's not needed. From this angle, all the thoughts and feelings and emotions and movements, internal and external, are dependent upon the prana to give it life to move. Now when you transcend them or dissolve them or resign them or solve them, still them, the prana doesn't get used. There's no need to need. And when you get established into that, therefore the prana reaches you at that point where it exhausts itself, not exhaust I should say, where it is not needed anymore. Yeah, it doesn't exhaust. Actually at that point prana is very renewed. But you don't need it. So you get into your consciousness, what they call super consciousness. Pringasthita is a Sanskrit word. You get into that, the movements are all still down, resigned, dissolved. So what remains is stillness, or pure whatever. In that, therefore, the prana, then you are not getting into Mahasamadhi at all. When that gets established, the stillness gets established in a more sure way. It's called Mahasamadhi or super settlement or super stillness. And so that moment you don't need prana. It is a help before that. But the that other thing you call about leaving the body at will, shoe like something, that you need prana. Now you don't need the body.
1: If you
0: want it, you'll keep it. If not, then at the most 21 days, the body will dissolve itself.

He has no words for that. He didn't come back at all. He awakens in that body, drives a vehicle simply. But he doesn't need body. Now when you think from your end, from our end, when we think he needs body to what? Work. But that's our thought, no, not his. But if he doesn't need body, there are two ways then. Allowing it to dissolve naturally in whatever number of days it happens. Or he can even leave the body and just go and not come back, and even then body will be finished anyway. They don't need it. They only take it if they have to work with other bodies, like you and me. Then they have to communicate to a corresponding body. You see the point? They couldn't just every time stand like a pillar of light everywhere going and dealing with the disciples. It was quite a fun though, but... They had to take a body like you and me, whatever kind of formation that is, because of the same communicative rate of vibrations they have to maintain. Whichever kingdom or species they live, they take the corresponding rate of vibrations of existence. So if you have a human body, they'll take the human body. Let's say an incarnation, a realized soul, or Mahadishtha one, were to work among angels and fairies in the astral plane, they will take the astral body. They have to maintain, for uplifting others and helping others, the same rate of vibration on which that existence is. See the point? They could do miracles if they want to. They could hover around, you know, in a ghost-like manner or some other way or some things. And they do. At times we hear the miraculous stories. We do. But if they were to live constantly like that, they're not then communicating with us, in a sense, because we'll feel the gap between them, that person, and we, in this way, that as if there's a bridge in between, he can do because he has this. We can't. Because we are different than the rate of vibration of our existence. So we will say, as an excuse ourselves, that this is for him, not for us. They have to live like us in order to make it possible for us to achieve, you see. They couldn't be otherwise prophetic. So this rate of vibration they have to maintain, except few miracles here and there are helping incognito astrally. That, of course, they do. But in the physical sense, if they were to be in the animal kingdom, to let's say uplift the animal kingdom, they will have to take the body of an animal. That's actually, we have the Kashyapa in the 10 incarnations of Vishnu, if you remember. He was tortoise, or what is it? Yeah, Taurus. Yeah, that's the first time I'm pronouncing it. But anyway, and he took that body in the ocean, lived, Vishnu. That time the evolution was such that he was born in an animal prophet. Varaha was another combination of things. Because that time this demand of the species and nature was such that he couldn't do the full human body. At one point he did, at second point, third point. Like Buddha, Ramakrishna and so on. Rama, Krishna and Buddha, right? But as you go back and back, Matsya, fish, he was once, Lord Vishnu, great fish in the ocean, to kill the demon in the ocean, to get rid of the earth from unrighteousness. So there are 10, as per that, the incarnations. So they have to, this is a law, actually. Any spiritualist or word the name prophet, incarnation, or realized soul would take the same body, same meaning, more or less, body, you know, as the other humans have, in order to help them grow and uplift. They have to be in that way, rate of vibration to communicate. That's very important law. If they break that, they will call back. Except incognito, hidden, some rules are demonstratively even exposed, few which are allowed. Like Jesus healed and, you know what I mean, and touched or took the ghost out of the young man, and those things he was allowed to do. But if he or anyone like that would go beyond certain jurisdiction to break the law, they will call back. By whom? Don't ask me.

0: that's kind of secret.
1: And that's how the incarnations are. They have to come to live with them, deal with them, eat, whatever mode of life they choose. Of course, not the same always, but sometimes like Krishna and Rama, kings and war, sometimes like Buddha, medic and monk, and non-violent kind of thing. Sometimes it has come like Lord Shiva's earlier incarnations. And sometimes there are half incarnations or part incarnations. They call it upavatar, they call it Sanskrit. Like Shankaracharya and so on. One prophet means the age, each age, harbinger. In between several other incarnations of God comes in a direct way, but on a partial level. That would like Shankaracharya, Parashuram, and so on, actually. And they work out certain other things in between. But they are as great as anybody would be. In Buddha himself had so many births, he said 500 before that, but every birth wasn't a prophet or incarnation. It's only full-fledged when that age is about to change. The full-fledged, the manifestation of the incarnation, or the avatar, what they call avatar. Oh, it's a great thing. It is ending or beginning, I don't know. Many examples are there where one or the other way was objection raised. If they came as real incarnation without having a flesh and body, bones, body, the pleading by devotees was, please come like one of us, you know, something like that. Krishna's is one, of course, in this person. And if he came as them and acted certain things as them, or at least in a human understanding, possibly, then if, why does he do this? Why does he do that? Why does he do that? All that pouting, you know, of humanity, it's both a problem. In the meantime, that jigsaw puzzle, they leave the body and go. That's your problem. Both ways, you're kind of in trouble. There's a human mind. Of course, they always steer safely about these matters, but their inner working, we don't know. We caricature, understand as we might, but their inner working and what they are thinking, we don't know. We see the certain part of their manifestation only. The rest is very, very hidden, unmanifest, unknown. Whatever the demonstration they may give, up to any kind, up to Krishna's type, Rama's type, Buddha's type, or anything like that, that's only a part. There's much beyond inside which happens by them, through them, with them, which doesn't come to our lights, except eventually to near one's end. But even that's not enough sufficient, no. It's hard to make their total incarnation visible to us, the meaning of it and purpose. Since you mentioned that word Mahasamadhi, you know in Buddha's life too, there was one was Nirvana. At the end, when he left the body, it was called Mahaparinirvana. There are two words actually. And I don't know how the Buddhist canons explain it, but actual meaning is like Samadhi and Mahasamadhi. Like Nirvana means liberation of the soul while living or while dead, disembodied. Mahaparinirvana would be where he just dissolves into his original essence. Though he assumedly just lay down the body as he left the body, they call it Mahaparinirvana. Well, I think it's going to end unless you still have questions. Don't question just to prolong this. The end. Thank you very much.

That's the only answer. Remove the clouds, remove the ignorance, or have be sincere. In other words, it means that the one who has palm on his eyes or her need not be given an answer because it's self-evident that he doesn't want to see or she doesn't want to see. That's why he's putting the palm on hand. It's so evident that need have no question except their wish or will to remove the palm. To put it more simpler, or that person is evidently, very deliberately playing a trick, putting the hand on the eyes and then posing the question, it could be a trick, a hide-and-seek play, mischief, or a trick, or a play, leela. You don't want to see, so you put the palm. So, for the ultimate, which is the simplest, the easiest, how to see or realize that is quite an intellectual question, not a sincere seeker's question. Excuse me. It's not what I'm talking to. I'm talking to myself, not to everybody. In between, there could be 1 million questions for other stages. For the ultimate, the question is invalid, though we do ask it commonly, because we're not serious about it. This you can experience, what I'm saying, may sound not right just now, for some at least. But this you will see the validity of my answer when and if, fortunately, you grow in more longing for God one day. Then you'll remember me that I said it rightly. You'll have no question how to see Him. You just have to long and do it. There's no process, in other words. How involves a process? Process is for relativity, not the absolute. God is absolute. For any relative phenomena to achieve or to see or study, you have to have a process, at least a hypothetical process. But for absolute, there's no scope even for hypothetical process. It is so absolute and self-existent. You have to have it or you don't have to have it. Either open the eyes clearly and see it, or put the palms on eyes and don't see at all. Simple palm of the hand, very little thing can obscure the whole sun, hydrogen ball from the eyes. Your little veil of ignorance or some other thing can obscure the Holy Spirit, whole God. So realize how. Just to remove the palm. How to do that is a question. Again, this is subsequent invalid question. It is your own will which has to do it. There's no how involved. Your will to remove the hand will make you see the sun. Then, even if you do that and close the eyes, again you don't see. How to open eyes is not a question. You know how to open the eyes. You know how to remove the palm. So how question doesn't arise there. Whether you do it or not is a question. So instead that I reply to your how, I'm asking you now whether you want to do it or not. You see the point now. This will give you a clue. Or a kind of incentive. Why is it that the simplest and the easiest thing is not visible or realized? Because, I replied before in tapes, because I'm not serious about it. Because I'm not willing it sincerely, that's all. That's my answer. It may be wrong. The simplest and the easiest, the all-pervading, the reality, the absolute, the nucleus, should be so self-evident and realizable, provided you will it. Will it meaning sincerely, not just wish it and 10 thoughts in brain.
That's not willing. Willing meaning sincere willing. Not with any other thoughts of the mind. But what can I do if the thoughts come? Again the same reply. If your will is sincere, 10 thoughts won't bother you. Let me give you an example. Hundreds of examples common. If in your home or job or life, a simple situation demands to do something and you're willing it, that's your aspiration. Let's say a child is ill in the home. And you want to help the child, take to doctor or bring medicine or something else. There are other 20 thoughts around you in the mind. But if your will is sincere to save the child or to nurse the child, have you to fight with other 10 thoughts? Really not. They have to fight to enter your brain. You're so preoccupied with that one thought because it is according to your will. Because that is your aspiration, because that's your liking, because that's your desire. Do you have to fight with other 10 thoughts when you have to save the child or nurse the child? Why? Where from the concentration comes then? You might say, oh, that's very natural. Everything is natural where your will lies. Anything is natural. To realize God is as natural as to open the tap of the water and get the water. I'm not trying to be poetic. It is simple. Even opening the tap for the water takes time. To see God doesn't take even that much fraction of a second. Provided your will is there. Sincere will. Philosophizing your will is no will. Concentration is not to be developed, though we do use that language though. Sometimes because language has to be used as a medium. Concentration is not to be developed. It's already there with you. You are distracted with so many other desires. How? Wherever your will drives, you have seen your concentration follows. Even if you are on the sick bed. Your thoughts will be on that particular object without trying to concentrate because your aspiration of will is there. Somehow you get a pull as if in spite of you, you are concentrating. Same thing is possible for God. Otherwise man sits here, thoughts are in Oregon, hovering around so many houses, streets and people. And that person is not trying to concentrate in Oregon upon certain person in certain home and street. It just pulls him. Why? You might call sheer habit. Okay, fine. But habit is formed also out of will. You will repeatedly, it forms a habit. If the will is sincere about God, this is the answer. There's no question of how it happens. 10 other thoughts which distract your mind only because your will is not sincere. Concentration is already there in every person. But every person is only diverting the concentration in different objects. It is there. Any weak person, illiterate, weakest person has the will, or rather, drive through the will for an object, which means concentration. But we divert it to some other aspect. When that aspect becomes God, you will see, you don't have to question, how should I see God? Fact remains, we don't see God because our will is not there. Our will is divided into too many things. Any scientist who has given us highest discoveries so far were concentrating on that particular thing, no? Not trying to concentrate and then put the apparatus. Their will was through the scientific discovery, and they did it. You could do, I could do, but we don't. Use our will in that direction. How to please God, how to please anyone in the world, is very easy. Perhaps how question is not invalid in all the aspects though, but I'm just giving few examples. If you really want to please someone, it's very easy. Just do what he tells you to do. Simple formula. But enigma remains all the time, or most of the time. I'm trying to please that person, but it's very hard to please. And if we really sincerely research our trying hard to please,
will prove that in most other cases I was trying to please myself through his pleasure. I wouldn't say amen, but that's how it is. When you're trying to please yourself in order to please someone else, you never please that other person. It's impossible. Apply that to please God. Don't we 99.9%, the statistics may differ though, but I'm putting maximum. Is it not in 99.9% cases that we want to please God in order that we be pleased? Is not through our any prayer and wishes, said or not said, diverted to God, actually trying to get something for me? How is it pleasing the other one? It's simple. If you want to please God, do according to His will. Same theory, apply man and man, fellow beings. You want to please someone, no? Your wife, your husband, your children, your friend, your master, your disciple, whatever. Do according to what the other person wants. It may create his own complex, because the man is not perfect. So, if you want to please one man or a person, and that person is many times nonsense, and if you try to please that person, still you cannot please, even if you go on doing as the other person says, only because the person is not perfect. But if the God is perfect, and then you want to do what He tells you to do, there's no dilemma, there's no enigma. The how question does not apply about the absolutes or about the ultimates. How question is only for the relative. Be sure. Absolute beyond conceptions and images. Naturally, it has no how. There is no one way to reach God. Always go to God. But when they reach, all ways are forgotten. All the concepts are forgotten when you realize God. So there is no how. How involves time and space. Formation. God is not time and space. It's beyond it. So whenever a question does arise in your mind or heart, how to see God? That's the only question left in my mind now. Answer back to yourself as a self-introspection. Out of suggestion, my will is weak. I'm not really longing for God yet. I'm not real serious about it. The time you'll be serious, you'll get into it somehow. Path or no path. It's a tried, not method, it's a tried, what should I call, I don't know, formula, or the way of realizing. Get to that somehow, meaning, now coming to, not how, but let us say, theory, understanding. This involves, that means, when you want to see God, you have to be nothing. Egolessness. How is a question by ego? To see God is beyond ego. So there is no question of how for God. Your ego is there in all its complexities and complications. Too much. The more you search into it, the more you see the kind of many, what they call, ingredients. The more you probe into, there are more things in it. First they say it is solid, then they say atoms, then again they say there are subatoms, electrons, protons and neutrons, they thought as the end, indivisible particle. Again they went into nucleons, and again they find each nucleon, again, so many things, photons and camerons and something like, I don't know, science. There's no end. The more you divide, the more it is there. Ultimately, you come to indivisible something. And even if you are able to divide that indivisible, it is always the same indivisible.
Purnamada, Purnamidam. From the whole comes the whole. If you take out a portion from whole, it is always whole. Same thing in science. I was reading one line there. The last particle, which is not solid but energy, but when they wanted to divide further, or rather two particles when clashed, then it became many particles. But each particle again was of the same nature and quantity as the first two particles fighting. Surprising how it could be. As if two men fight and you become 20 men of the same kind. That's the ultimate explanation. That's why they said from the perfect comes the perfection. Even if you take out part, it remains whole. Such a case, I mean, such a thing to realize, to be realized, how can be a process? Process is only approximation. You have to be on that point. Go on dividing, seeing your mind and ego, till it becomes ultimate, seedless. That's saying, I'm not able to see it, I'm trying to see it. To be blunt enough, I would say, no, you're not trying to see it. You're trying to avoid it. I'm sorry to use the anti-scientific language. It's anti-scientific. That's not my creation. God created anti-particles too. No? He creates pairs of opposites, you know, somehow. How to defend? On one side, how to be egoless? Other side, how to defend the ego? Always going on. In the security sense of the life. How to save ego and how to give up ego. Oh, I'm trying to see my ego and mind, but you know, I'm not able to pinpoint it. I say, you're able to, you don't want to pinpoint it. And if you don't want to pinpoint, who is going to do it? Who else can do for you? God won't do for you in these respects. God has done and become God. Already. He's not going to do it again for you and me. God is God. Jesus just says, be that unto as He is. It's very easy. It's no question of how. Sincere will. How to develop sincere will also cannot be questioned. These are certain basic issues. You have to have them or you don't have them. There is no how to develop sincerity, how to develop honesty, I don't know how to reply that. It's either you be honest or you don't, that's all. How to be honest? Okay, sacrifice, give up your selfish motives, to be honest. But it involves the same thing again. Sacrifice the selfish motives, you are honest. Sacrifice the selfish motives, you are sincere. Sacrifice the selfish motives, you are truthful. But I don't think these answers are to how. How is answered whether you will it or not. That's my answer. Do you want to? Otherwise, any amount of explanation or excuses or infirmities, or a sense of weakness, or a self-inferiority complex, or a helplessness, will be of no value. I mean, they cannot be eradicated unless you really will the subject, the substance. And you're sincere about that. You have no questions of buts and ifs and hows. That's for the absolute. For the relative world, how is there? How to burn the candle, how to make the candle, how to do the embroidery, how to cook, how to make machinery? Yes, it's a valid question. How to make a table, how to make a curtain? Yes, this is valid. But about the absolute, how is invalid in my opinion? Because my counter answer will be whether you want to do it or not. The easiest. You have to be nothing if you want to see God. This is not how. Nobody is going to catch our neck and put us down and just beat us and make us see God. It's just not done that way.
Even if it were possible to beat somebody and just put him down, some person comes to me, yeah, you do anything with me, please beat me, please thrash me, please slap me, just make me all right. I said, who will give the guarantee that after employing this method also you are going to be all right or worse? At what point you will not resent? At what point you will not be negative again? At what point you will not be worse? At what point you will not be reactionary again? Though at the outset you may say, or I may say, do whatever you want to do with me. And really I've tested cases. And I started doing something which they never expected. I didn't think you will do this. I thought something else. I said, you should do anything for me. I said, I'm doing it. Now stand it. Whatever it is, why are you bringing your pros and cons and virtues and vices or kind of goodness and badness into it? Why don't you keep quiet, not only from outside but inside too? I didn't think this way. I thought the other way it will be. I said, that means you didn't tell me do anything you like to. And if I, no, beat me, thrash me, put me in the ground inside, underground, I don't mind it. I said, even there is no guarantee for that even. At what point you will not resent or be worse or negative or reactionary even. Really, if I meaning here, supposing anyone, really begins to beat to the death somebody, which he or she invited in a way by the first assurance, will resent. I didn't think you will beat me to death. I thought you will beat me and then few blows only, then it will be okay. Human mind. If you don't want to do it, even the methods employed are not going to work for you in this area, unless we are honest and sincere. And I assure you, if anyone is honest and sincere, he will have no difficulty in seeing God. And I am using the word honest and sincere, I mean 100%. Then it's not difficult. But otherwise, if you are inviting methods or blows or whatever other kinds of things to show the goodness, how ready I am, come on, beat me any way you like. I am ready. But those who see are seers, and they see he or she is not ready, they would waste beating also. I mean, even to beat to invite more negative resentment has no meaning. When they see it is not ready, they are just saying boldly, as if, you know, Herculitus. I'm not trying to degrade or underestimate the seeker's endeavor. What I mean is, those who want to see God cannot even be boastful of inviting, okay, do anything with me. They won't say that, I tell you frankly. When they are saying this, it shows they are shallow. Do anything for me, ready, Guruji. I'm at your head. No, I'm at your feet, I mean. Actually, they are at his head. They will not challenge. This is what I mean. Those who really love God will not challenge. Will not be boastful. Will not ask for how. Will not have no excuses. They'll be sincere, honest, quiet, dealing with one thought, to see God, not how to see God. That one thought will hover in their brain, to see God, not how to see God. How to see God shows your weakness, incapacity, helplessness, which you may say you have. Reply is not how to now eradicate your helplessness or wretchedness or weakness. The question is, with your will to see. Why I'm saying this is very scientific. Positively to will to see God and the longing supplies you automatically in the same proportionate measure that strength also to see to give you power. The more you generate the same thought over and over again and circulate and accelerate it, going to be tremendous energy. In science also.
When you can put an atom or a particle into a velocity of electrical speed of the electricity, the light, it can do wonders. One thought to see God, if you generate it, accelerate it, and over again make it speedy, that, scientifically speaking, gives you the power simultaneously, automatically, to see God. It's not a question of how again it supplies. Provided you're honest to see. This honest and sincerity may be very ordinary virtues we are talking about. And we have talked about this, say, since thousands of years. It's not a new formula I'm giving. Honesty, sincerity, just are virtues, ethics. But when applied to the God realization, they are very scientific. When I am honest and sincere in the God's finding approach, what I am really doing is to speak in scientific language. I am thoroughly being concentrated upon it. My honesty and sincerity make me fully concentrated upon it. That means you are going to realize it. These are not simple ethical virtues of the social code, but they are very scientific ingredients for finding any truth. Even a scientist has to be very sincere and honest in his approach. Then only he can find something. He cannot doubt things and do it. Any iota of doubt, fear, suspicion, excuses, undercurrents, diabolism, double-facedness will destroy the whole phenomenon. Sometimes not to be pessimistic. Even sometimes that's why, sometimes people pose this question, which I'm replying. That's why sometimes some seekers are sometimes seemingly worse than ordinary people. Why? Ordinary people here I mean who are not seeking God. Let's distinguish this way. The common man who is not seeking God and those seekers who are supposed to be seeking God. Why sometimes, I'm not saying all, some seekers look worse than common people? This has been a question sometimes, not in America alone, but in India too. My humble reply is because, whereas a common man, though is not seeking God that time, is somehow sincere and honest on his objectives. And whereas a certain seeker, who is seemingly a seeker, was not honest and sincere on his God approach, will look certainly worse. By their virtue of honesty and sincerity, there's no other difference. Although the goal is, one is consciously seeking God, other is not. Even then, sometimes some seekers can be very worse. We have examples in India and America, everywhere. Only because they're not so willing it, they're not sincere about it. Although they wish to see God somehow, if they could meet him round the corner somewhere. They'll be very, really, really happy. But God is not that commodity which just, by the way, could be seen. I wish it was so and available on the showcases, but it's not. One has to be very thoroughly honest and sincere and truthful about it. And you long for it and you get it. There's no question of how. Replies whether you want it or not. If you say, I want it, be thoroughly honest and sincere about it. It's done. I won't do it. You are doing it. Your God is helping you to do it. Or any such thing, even in materialism. On the social plane, human plane, whatever you want to achieve, you get into it, don't you? You just do it. Then if question does arise, how at certain point, though I would still say humbly, the question does not arise, but giving the full benefit of the doubt. If the question does arise in between how, the road or the path is given too soon, if you are sincere to seek it, it's given to you. Even supposing you missed the way, but you are sincere, somebody will you meet on the corner to show you, please go this road, not this way. Provided we are sincere to go, but if you have no sincerity, honesty about the purpose, you can mislead yourself apart from what others will do for you.
sincere one, even if misses the way, is directed mysteriously, automatically. That's the grace of God. Actually speaking, God is looking at seeker all the time, if one is sincere. He's looking at us all the time. So if I miss the way, you will come and catch my hand. Come on, this is the road. Because my sincerity will impel God or the natural forces to guide me. But if I am not sincere, I won't impel God to come and guide me, even if I ask for it, if I'm not honest about it. God will, okay, yes, sir, fine, nice, okay, I'll see you. It just goes on. So I'm replying to the question of how. That how, at one point, the how question does not become valid, ceases to be valid. It's only valid in relativity. If you miss the road, then you ask which road to take. How is not again a question, because you had walked simply. Remove the palm of the hand and you see it. That's not how. So if you go by this kind of understanding, that grow in longing, in honesty and sincerity, it's easy. Replace the word God by divine, by spirit, by pure consciousness, by nucleus, by your very true self, Brahma, whatever you call it. Verily, that simplest and the easiest is easily accessible. Where there is will, there is way. Will shows you the way. It will give you impetus, incentive to achieve. If your will is weak or will is diverted and distracted, you won't get incentive and impetus. Then how to get it? Yes. To use the language, we do answer that also. Now if my will is weak and distracted, how to make will powerful and concentrated? Then we say, okay, first close your right nostril, breathe through left. Then close left, breathe through right nostril. Retain for 10 seconds and then blow it out. And so on. Stand on one foot and then another foot. Stretch the arms back upside down, right and left. 10 minutes, these exercises. Then lie down on back and stomach alternatively for 5 minutes more. Like that, some exercises are told. Then gaze at the point on the paper or the wall. Concentrate upon the dot. God is forgotten by that time. We are concentrating upon a dot. How to develop the willpower. You know what I mean? Then such is the language thing. Read the book, chant, pray, meditate, go to the pilgrimages, have group sharing, retreats. All these methods come in naturally. But again, I would humbly put it, if you really catch my line of saying, again, these methods I'm doing myself, all the retreats and programs. I tell you frankly, if you ask me, these are not the answers to your how to see God. I'm frankly putting it. This is somehow to make you exhausted with your own self. So that you begin to long for God. Not because of these methods. I'm frankly putting it, sir. Not because of these, but because your will was weak, distracted, not sincere, not honest. Somewhere to make it fatigued, so that you become powerless, in a way, so-called powerless for the time being. So that you feel your insignificance, so that you feel your helplessness, so that you feel that you are not enough. Not everything. Why? This is not pessimism. So that you become serious about something higher than you, which you are not serious. All these methods are not how to see God, but how to get exhausted and feel your incapacity to do things for the Absolute.
Sure. It's not negativity or pessimism I'm talking about. That's the way. Why otherwise they would every time talk about egolessness? Why not egofulness? Fill your pot up to the brim with ego. Why preach about egolessness? Certainly make you insignificant, then to egolessness. Egolessness is utter insignificance, no? If I'm correct about the definitions. Why not egofulness? Be going ego incarnate and you are everything. Why not that? Nobody has preached that. Nor I will. All these methods will help you in becoming egoless. Surely. But how to see God are not these methods. There's only one way. I won't say way even. Just will it sincerely and honestly. You'll be nothing. Call it a method, you may. You will for God sincerely, not with buts and ifs and excuses. And I assure you, after this, you have no need for interviews. And I would say, save your dollars. You seek, I'm replying all these facets only. That you seek interviews, I'm sure, because you're not seeking God. Though you will put it otherwise, I know. You are having interviews because you want to see God. You'll put that way. But I'm somehow insensible about these matters. We have got replies through scriptures, through holy men, through many, many more. I want to be God the answers. Even to the question, say, how to see God. We have got the answer, be egoless, be nothing. Okay. Have we not received the answers throughout ages? Is the reply lacking? No. Our faith, our honesty, sincerity is lacking. We want to substantiate it by those retreats and satsangs and interviews and so on, which is okay. I'm not saying they're wrong. I'm simply saying that these are not the direct methods to see God, just frankly put it. Or love your God so much, way will be open. That's what I'm grieving at, that we are not loving God sufficiently. And so the way doesn't open. And then we say, how? And how is an intellectual question. Seeking cannot be intellectual. Seeking of God is not intellectual. How is intellectual question a kind of hypothetical answer could be given? Hypothetical question. That is, be nothing and then God is there. This hypothetical. It's not a direct answer. Direct is love thy God with full heart. Where will be the ego? If ego is persisting only because love is lacking. Ego in any form, maybe in the family, maybe for master, maybe for God, in any form, and the ego persists, shows definitely without exception, love is lacking. Faith is lacking, honesty is lacking, sincerity is lacking. How to develop these, I cannot answer. Either you have to do that or you don't do that, your will. Your choice. You may ask, is it up to our choice? Yes, definitely I'll answer it. It's up to your choice. You have not chosen it yet thoroughly and conditionally and reservedly. And therefore the problems. So any amount of excuses, complaints, grievances, grumbles, incapacities have no meaning in this regard because you don't will it. Oh, I will it, but I don't know where it is lacking. It's a language of the commonplace. It's a complacent language. It's not a thorough, honest answer. Answer me, do you will it? Do you love your God enough? Or your master? Or your anyone? You love even a human being, supposing, thoroughly, without any doubt and fear. I assure you, that chap will be your slave.
If honestly and sincerely, unreservedly you love a person, even one-sided, without thinking of return from the other person, I tell you in course of time that person will be your slave. Not that we should love in order to make slaves, but my point is that you could turn any stone into something by real love, sincere. They would not otherwise say love begets love. Am I able to love sincerely, honestly, unreservedly, unconditionally? It will beget. Or am I loving with a certain sense of return in it? And if that person doesn't send the return in course of time, appointed course of time, I withdraw my love. And then I said, I didn't get the love in the world. I gave and gave and gave, never got it back. You gave and withdrew, you gave and withdrew. Intermittently, naturally, that movie will be humbugged.

Even then, in spite of all these elements, if you or any person who really wants to win over with love should persist on doing that without motive, if you can do that, you are a winner. You are victorious. Time, patience. But time you are not creating anyway. That's not deficient. Time is eternal. You want any time, have it? 100 years? Be persistent for 50 years, 100 years, 10 years. Time is there. Why you worry about time? You're not creating and wasting, rather exhausting time. Time is eternal too. Patience, no? I'm giving my definition. Those who lose patience only because they had selfish motive and couldn't achieve. Those who have no selfish motive never lose patience. We lose patience only when we calculate in selfish motives. And selfish motive is contradiction of love. They are very pride season, the statements. If you don't have selfish motive, you will never be impatient. Yes. Automatically, you have not tried to be patient. Automatically, patience will be your second nature. If there is no selfish motive, you will wait eternally with all love. But you lose the patience only because certain motive is not served within the certain stipulated time. As if time is also a limited commodity or element. But to do all this, love is unselfish, so it should be so. When our motive is clear to realize God, to see God, it's very easy. Love thy God with all thy heart and mind and might. Don't look back, calculate. Be persistent into them. Not egoistic. I'm saying persistent. Don't be boastful about it. All these are minus points. Be on it. If there's sincerity, honesty, patience will follow us. We need not try to be patient. Our mind fluctuates. We try to concentrate, it distracts, only because our will is not there. I'll repeat 1,000,000 times. The will yoga. Ichha yoga. Will is called ichha in Vedas. They have said ichha, that's the will, is the highest power in the universe. Beyond even electricity, magnetism, electromagnetism, radioactivities, gamma rays, X-rays, cosmic rays. Will is beyond cosmic rays. I'm pointing a scientist today, may disagree with me, but 20 years hence, they will remember me. Will is the highest power, beyond cosmic rays even. Not to say of TV and AM and FM. Provided you will it. Highest power, you sit at one corner, will it. Sincerely and honestly, that thing will happen. There or elsewhere, will happen. Without knowing how, sure, it will happen. The rays will go through that and will make it happen. But if your will is distracted, lacks love, of course. Will and love are not very distant things from each other. They're really consecutive. Will and love. As a will is father, love is mother. They're very consecutive. As a will is particle and love is wave. But both are the natures of the same factor, that is atom or any nucleon or self. We call it self in the spiritual language. Will and love both are consecutive factors of the same self. One part is willing, one part is loving, like the same language.

In language we use different words. But when your will is well concentrated, honest and sincere, I assure you, love resides side by side, simultaneously. Or put it in other ways. When you thoroughly, unconditionally love without selfish motive, your will be supreme. Try it. Let's apply it to the human beings. Love a certain human being, persistently, unconditionally, unreservedly, fearlessly, without suspicion, continuously, honestly and sincerely. Time will come, you'll see your will is supreme. You'll say or do something, wish here, it will happen in the world. Could give you stories and stories from the epics. That they didn't try to acquire power, they simply loved something. Those who might know that famous story about Savitri and Satyavan, there are many stories though. How in the god of death, ultimately bowed down to her and accepted just her dead husband's body. She didn't want her husband to die. It is a long story. And 1 year later he died. And she wouldn't leave that body, physical body. And people came to her saying that, he's dead, just leave him, he'll go to the graveyard, or whatever, cremation. And she wouldn't accept the verdict of death. You know, my husband is not dead, he should be alive. It's a long story, maybe mythological, but... And she knew before marriage this might happen after 1 year, as the astrologer had told her. After 1 year he will die. But even then, she had given a promise, so she'd married. And... So the story goes, when the angels or messengers of death came to take his soul, as we call God of death, presumption would be that she traveled in astral though, but mythological stories go according to physical claim. And she was following the God of death, wherever he took the soul, body was left back. And one time, God of Death looked back and saw the lady coming, Savitri. So what do you want? He said, I want my husband back. He said, but she's dead. Accept the verdict. Go home. Whatever else you want, I'll give you. Come on. Have a one boon. Ask for anything, I'll give you. Kingdom or this or that, whatever you want. Like that, it persisted 3 times. And at the 3rd vow, when a god of death offered the boon, then she said, if I remember well, I want a son, something like that she said, I think she said. And the god of death said, Tathastu, okay, let it be that. Then she caught him. She said, but without a husband, how can I have a son? So God of Death was entrapped. And then he had to revive the Satyavan back to life. Well, this may sound a trick though, but the question was, the whole idea was behind, that she was so persistent in her love for the husband as well as the willpower, that nothing, God of Death offered her many temptations, kingdoms, thrones, this, that. Are you going to go and marry someone else, you know? Just sign the divorce paper and... everything will be okay again, but she didn't. Now this may be primitive, but I'm taking the idea out of it, simply. That it can even make the god of death revive a person, if your will is so intact, that your love is thorough, can do. Will, thorough will and thorough love are not two different things really. They are as if the two sides of the same coin. Supreme will also makes you love incarnate. On other vice versa basis, if your love is unconditional, will is supreme. It can bend the god of death also. This is how we lack. It's not very difficult to see God. Will it only, properly, honestly, sincerely, that's all. If this is the reply to your how, it's okay. It will give you the way. And where there is will, there is way. Scientist, a sage, when wants to make certain experiments, researchers,
What do they do? They sometimes don't have even hypothesis. Many a times in science you have seen, while researching some things and experimenting, they come across unexpected results. They didn't even imagine those results. But they were going the way, you see. They found out certain other things. They didn't even hypothetically imagine those results. Same thing with God finding. When you thoroughly, honestly search God, won't see Him, unexpectedly you'll see the results will occur in between. Your power will come back, your insights will come back, your clairvoyance, clairaudience, and many other things. And love will grow, power will grow, and so on and so forth. Will show you the way. It is sure. Now we get so many books and masters to chalk out ways for us. But let me tell you, in ancient times, or let's say millions of years back, who must have first told or done things? Certainly there must have been some will to know, and the way would have opened. Even now it can happen. If you sit in one corner, have a sincere will, thoroughly, you'll see the way, even if you don't know what way is. You don't chalk out the way, there's no hypothesis, the way will open. Our scientists are otherwise discovering, or a sage is realizing. Everybody doesn't know the way. Only those who have seen know the way. And they also tell you, there's no one way of reaching. Perhaps there are hundreds and thousands of ways. But among all the ways, in all the ways, on the every path, you have to be very thoroughly honest and sincere. You will it, certainly. It will happen. As easy as reaching here and there, opening the tap, clearing the things, sweeping, cooking, as easy as those things, perhaps easier than that. If your sincerity is there. It's a common virtue I'm talking about, I know. It's very scientific. I'm not telling you be ethical and moral people and be honest and sincere, no. In God finding, be honest and sincere. Apply the virtues to the highest. Only to be ethical man, a good man, social man, moral man, that's not what I'm preaching. I'm not preaching morality at all. I'm only preaching the necessary ingredients of how to realize. Whether you are criminal or virtuous man, I have nothing to do with these things. That's your problem. But when you want to do it, when you want to see it, be thorough about it. It will happen, very easy it will happen. I tell you, and you will find it the easiest thing, not only one of these, the easiest and simplest thing in the end. And you will laugh at yourself that you didn't need any labor. It doesn't need any efforts. It doesn't. It's a contradictory language, I know. It doesn't need efforts. I'm not discouraging efforts, though. But the efforts we are putting, or you are putting, only to un-effortize our previous efforts. It needs no efforts. Does love need efforts? I'm giving you this common example so that you could see the idea behind. Have you ever learned how to love? Did you go to any classes for that? These are very basic, intrinsic nature of us. What blocks it that we undo? What blocks your love? Then you can ask the question how to remove those blocks. But if you say how to love, I have no answer. Or I'll have to love you and show you this is the way, but there's no way how to love. There could be 100 ways. Or I may just embrace and kiss you, say how much I love you. Still it may not be love at all. It may be embrace and kiss. A pleasure. You see, certain basic things cannot be taught. At the most, communicate. You cannot teach these things. How to remove the blocks, yes, that is a valid question. How to unlearn what we have learned can be replied.
But how to see God? What obstructs in seeing God? How to remove that? Yes, it can be answered. Which blocks are obstructing us from our God and how to remove those? Yes, these can be answered. But how to see God? I have no answer. Except that will it sincerely love. Nobody can teach us these things. They have to come out of you and born. They have to awaken within you. What obstruct that real awakening may be removed. So it's real easy and simple. That's why even efforts are not needed for the Absolute. The more you put efforts, more you are making ego persist. You have to really simply resign, be nothing. There are no efforts involved. In being nothing, there are no efforts. In loving, there are no efforts. The more you put efforts, you are just trying to really defend it. Oh, I'm trying to root out my ego. I say, you have to root out the ego with another ego. How will you root it out? With what? Efforts? That another ego has to be there to put efforts. How can you have two egos? Which means the time you are trying to uproot it, the simultaneous time you are also trying to maintain it. Of course, with a good motive, that I'll root it out. Just let go, release, resign. Efforts are not needed in resigning. Let go, you don't need efforts. Efforts are for relative world, not for absolute. Absolute is self-existent, so immortal, so always present. Existent. That doesn't need efforts to realize. That the language is just to be that. To be that meaning be nothing otherwise. No efforts. But all the time I'm trying to be nothing and trying to maintain my everything else. Have we seen in our own life, body and mind, how much for God's sake we have given up inside? You'll see the record will show poor records because we have maintained all things and then trying to God realize. All the time it is so. How much giving up, let go, resignation. Have we not as if tried to bargain with God, as if to maintain our things and also realize God? 99.9%, maybe 1% here and there. That we may fill up with certain good works and charities and prayers and meditations. I'm not against these things. I'm trying to just make a contrast. Where do we slip, actually? Perhaps sometimes intention is okay. But where do we slip? We are trying to achieve God objectively. That's the biggest blunder we are doing. We are trying to pray to God as a separate entity from us. Biggest blunder. Called ignorance. Biggest, highest sin is ignorance. Trying to see God objectively, trying to seek from God certain things as a separate entity. Biggest blunder, the basic sin called ignorance. If God is your everything, He's not a separate entity from you. Why do we seek God for something else then? It's the basic, biggest blunder called ignorance. We cannot realize God objectively. You cannot see God as a separate entity from you. Submit. It is within you, it is you, subjective. The observer and the observing episode are not two separate entities. Seems so. That you are observer and something else is what you are observing. Even science is proving today they have not reached yet. Quantum and relative theory combined, not able to combine yet. They are trying to.
This is a relative theory, this is quantum theory. They are in any kind of complication. So this is an observing episode, I am observer. Although I am forgetting that the whole cobweb of the whole universe, they are intermingled phenomena such a way that I am a part of it. I am not a separate entity from what I am seeing otherwise than me. This is a basic myth called Maya or ignorance. Due to this, we are not able to realize. Unless we sacrifice this basic separation, we cannot see God. I'm repeating. Unless we remove this separating tendency called illusion and Maya, we cannot see God. The subject-object relationship. And this, in other language, has been called, the separating tendency has been called illusion, Maya, or ignorance. The thing which is absolute cannot be objectively realized. So how to see will be entailing as subject and object thing. No? That's what sages said, just be. Just be. So the virtues of honesty and sincerity are not simply virtues. They simply lead you to your oneness. So that the distracting doubts and fears and suspicions and diabolism, double-facedness, excuses and whatnot would not have a place to enter. And then God is not a realizable commodity. He's not a realizable object. He's already one with us. So this let go, resignation, surrender are simply making us be that which you call release. We may analyze many things. This is quantum theory, this is relative theory, this is classical physics and this is metaphysics and so on and so forth. We may analyze for the sake of understanding, but ultimately where do we come to? Unity. All the branches of knowledge come to, again, unity sense, not as separate compartment of zoology, botany, this and that. They are simply for analysis, not for realization. And all those different branches of knowledge come and back, unify somewhere. Will be God. Will be the spirit. Will be the nucleus. Will be the light, the consciousness. There you and your God are not two separate subject and object. You are a part of the whole. Within that wholeness you have to realize simply. So where is your separate entity feelings? Except the ignorance of the ego. That's why they say remove ego. Because ego makes you a separate entity all the time, which is a myth itself, an ignorance. That's the basic cause for all your endeavors and efforts. All solution lies in removing this tendency of separateness. There's no actual separateness, though, between you and your God. It's tendency of separateness. Science talks of tendencies. Spirituality says sanskars. Tendencies. Tendencies are a myth and illusion. Actually, you and your God are not two. You whole and part. You are always together. But this tendency of separateness is called Maya illusion, keeps you separate ego. So that's why they say remove ego. They are wise when they say this. But there's a basic root cause for your present whatever it is. So avoid tendency of separateness, which keeps you as a personality, no doubt, but no God. Yes, it's something. Separate tendency, no doubt, keeps me something. Something is not everything. Partial knowledge is dangerous. Something may be okay for some time, but not for all times.
That its transitoriness cannot give us full peace and joy. That's why. Because there's something, it's not everything. It gives you temporary, transitory peace and joy in the world. So this tendency of separateness is a root cause of partial peace, partial joy, and transitory happiness. This is a myth. We cannot be separate. We are not separate from God or the Spirit. But this created tendency of separateness, called ego or ignorance, makes us miserable. In a sense, we may not at times realize this because sometimes we are under the spell of Maya, no? Most of the time. So we may not realize this all the time though. But whenever you feel in peace and tranquility, you'll see this point. That we are in the spell sometimes, in our own Maya, in our own ignorance, created by myself, separate tendencies. Personality is something psychologically, but that age is gone. We are no more believing. Even in science, we don't believe this today, that a man is a separate entity. Even they are really cancelling this, have cancelled this belief. We are part of the whole cobweb of the universe. We are interrelated. At the same time, there is a quantum. This in Indian language is called Purusha and Prakriti. They are inseparable too. Purusha and Prakriti, meaning the Lord and the nature, are inseparable two into one. The quantum and relativity. We are interrelated as well as you are something, as well as you are interrelated. You are not an isolated separate entity. Even science has rejected this. The spirituality did log back. So whichever you go, you'll see the root cause of not seeing God or realizing the Spirit is this illusion, the Maya, separate tendency, keeping the ego alive anyhow, even in the name of religion. If a religious person has ego also, he's no good. That's what I was saying, some common people are better because they're as good as they. If the seeker is also egoistic, and a common man is egoistic, common man is not seeking God, the seeker is seeking God, there's only difference. But both are in the same boat. If God were to divide in two boats, He'll put believers and non-believers in one boat, I'm sure, if both are egoistic. This is a boat for egos, this is a boat for egolessness. To seek God is to be egoless. Sure, there's no exception in this. Ego creates separate tendency, which is called Maya illusion. On that basis of Maya illusion, again you create the whole universe, whole creation, and then get attached to it. So when you want to see God, want to realize His Spirit, let go, resign, be nothing. This may sound like pessimistic, medieval period oriental philosophy. But I tell you, this is modern science I'm talking about. And ultra physics. Now this is not dry subject. I did use the word love very deliberately so that you don't feel a dry subject. That is, avoid the word will from it, resignation, let go, and replace it by the word love. Same thing happen. Okay, don't resign, don't let go, don't close up your separate entity, personality. Okay. Keeping you whatever you are. Love thoroughly. It will happen the same thing. It will melt your ego definitely, automatically. If you really love someone, your ego cannot exist, even a human being if you love. Keep your ego, you cannot love a person, I assure you. That is why they call it ego as the main separating entity between you and your God. That's the basic illusion which keeps us separate. So if you say, I love a person, it's still you are egoistic, you are not loving really. They do not go together. Love means egolessness. And egolessness means
supreme will. Both paradoxes, you see, unite. Supreme will is equal to egolessness. Time you are egoless, you are supreme. Both paradoxes seem to then correlate each other. So go through your will or through your love. Resignation, let go, will be indispensable. Even on the human plane or the social plane, same virtues are needed. If you want to make your family successful, if you want to make your business successful, if you want your health, maintain your health successful, if you want to maintain your prosperity successful, if you want to maintain your friend circle quite intact, be selfless and see it will work wonders. It's not a virtue alone, it's a scientific formula. Be honest, sincere and selfless, you'll see it will work wonders in any field. The science of electrons and protons and etc. will work out the same way with the nucleus everywhere. Whether it's a family unit or individual body unit or a society unit or national unit, it will work the same way. In your business unit, it will work the same way. Be sincere, honest and selfless. You will see the results will be fantastic within the unit you are in. What to say when you expand the unit to universe? Do not calculate what the other person expects or returns or not returns. You go on doing and loving. Persistent. With God, He will come. He won't ask you which way did you come. If He sees you arrived at the gate or in the home, at the most for introduction's sake, He may say, which way did you come, 101, highway, at the most. But He'll be happy you are there with Him, isn't it? That will be the main thing or not. Your lover or beloved comes to you, are waiting for him or her. Just to give a common example. Whether he or she came by taxi or her own car or through bullet train, or helicopter, or walking, or bicycle. You may just for introduction's sake, but you'll be happy she or he is with you now, isn't it? That's the main thing you wanted, isn't it? They are not concerned about ways. If you reach God's kingdom by car and not by bicycle, or by foot and not by bicycle, He's not going to reject you for that purpose. Why did you come through Christianity and not through Islam or Hinduism? Go back and come through Hinduism. Will He say that? Once you reach, you reach. Why didn't you come through Sufism or any other path? There's a latest Tao Zenism. You had to come through the modernmost method. Why are you coming through the primal, medieval, this kind of Hinduism? That's mythology. Come through the most modern some religion. Something like that. He won't say that. He's not concerned which way you reached Him. At the most, He'll just ask you which. He knows, though, which way you came. That's not concern at all. That was your problem, not God's. God is happy you came and reached. No? He won't send you back to come back through another train. Why did you come through blockade? You should come through bullet train. Those are modes we catch or we employ according to our temperament and capacity or availability. The way which is available to you or your capacity, your temperament chooses the way. God is not concerned with these things. That's your way, your convenience. Your convenience. Main point is you reach. Will to reach, will make you catch the taxi, car, bicycle, foot, aeroplane, helicopter, somehow to reach. Yentena prakarana. If you don't get taxi, you'll get something else. Hitchhike. You walk. If there is will, you will reach. You'll hitchhike even. Hitchhike in what? All those transports by angels and gods and goddesses. You'll say,
like that, and they'll catch you. Jena tena prakarena, anyhow reach, whichever way you like, take it. Somehow reach, by your faith, by your devotion, by your love, by your honesty, by your sincerity. You will see God will send you transport also. He'll be a cabman for you, he'll be some motor driver, and just say, stop, come on.

0: human beings and what you would call the ordinary people. Now, if you tell them you are seekers in any way, they should not hide, they will not understand it. So they are in perpetual ignorance in a way. So there are three categories. As a scientific view or the spiritual view of laws of nature have to have both. But since we are not aware and conscious of that, we seek. And we seek our habits of hiding persists. The third one, who are sleeping souls, still have not started seeking consciously, will hide anyway. So now, if your question, I understand, you would wish to come out of hiding. That's what would be your kind of intention of asking question, isn't it? Right. Now, for them, then, it depends what your goal is, on whom you're meditating. Unless it's already the impersonal light, otherwise bring in the element of light along with a goal, whichever God, Guru, whatever you're worshipping inside you, make that as an embodiment of light. So that as if you're praying to that goal, God, to help me lighten up my dark corners in a way, the hidings. Hidings are all dark corners, definitely. And so because those are dark corners, negative or positive, both, only positive hiding corners may be a little colored than dark. You know what I'm saying? Like blue light, red light, or yellow light, green, and so on. Those will be the positive dark corners. The negative will be actual dark corners. In other words, there's a hiding place under some kind of color spectrum. Naturally, so some of them are pleasant to hide, so you feel the positive view of it. Some are very agonizing. Those are the dark ones. That will be the real hiding. That'll be negative side. So bring in the pure light, actual light. The prayer goes to the embodiment of the goal to lighten my path or the dark corners, naturally. Although this will jump to the first answer I gave you, that since there's a laws of nature of hide and seek being the ingredients of play, ultimately we understand that, we realize not only the goal we seek, but its permeation of manifestation is the laws of nature, or nature itself, which means the dark corners and the colored corners of mind eventually will be realized by you as the very pure light, actually. But in the ignorance, they don't look that way. They're hideous, you see.
1: In the sense that there's no good and evil?
0: Ultimately. But if you're intellectual surmising that, you'll be in trouble, right? Because the world will give you much of cheat and deceit if you are going to believe that way. You see? But in the ultimate realization state, if you call it a state, then all the darkness or the colored things, you'll see the pure light within it. Because we don't see, that's our ignorance. Being ignorant, we are just trapped into colorations, okay? Naturally. And then you say, but this is all fleeting and transitory, or this is all kind of very, what you call, dualistic. I want to see the actual light, the pure light, the ultimate salvation. Naturally, then you transcend this, for the time being at least, thinking this is fleeting, transitory, dualistic, or worldly, even. For the time being, we assign those attributes just to lift our mind to the ultimate destination, or ultimate ingredient, or ultimate substance, which we may call anything we want, to Brahma, or God, Guru, whatever. And then, when you reach there, now, logically, it will appear as if that's the end. From this end, we see, reaching there, where light shines, the God is our Guru's ultimate body of substance, is the end of my glory. But that's not true. At that end, again, what you transcended, or you avoided, or you kind of ignored in a way, or renounced, for the sake of prestige, we say renunciation. Then, well, that's just a good word. You again have to see that everything you realize there into all this.
1: Is there the doorway to the real self?
0: Well, this is again another term of only, real self, yes, true self. All the applications will, unless philosophically we kind of disagree in etymological way, we think it's the same. If there's God, Guru, light, true self, your own true whatever, and spirit, and just pure consciousness, the formless something, or with form, God, that's the destination. But that destination is all-pervading, not only in everybody, but in everything, as well as every time and every space. That realization is then perfect. Let's say if you were, kind of little jump a little bit, if you supposing reach that light, and God lost into it, you became one with God, and you ended the whole life and that there. Normally one would say, that's the end you reached and you are liberated, sure. But that may not be your end life again. You have to see the whole nature also. It's as if you are reaching the father by ignoring the mother in the house. But then father might take you to show his wife to you. You know what I'm saying? The meet of my missus, you know, mother nature. However you put it. Now, just a little hit a little bit to the deluded ones again. They should not apply this theory while still they have not been enlightened or reached the goal. If they apply the same thing with the nature right before realization, they are as doomed as they were anyway. I mean, they were already so. So they sometimes apply this father-mother example, which I am very cautiously applying, without having realized the ultimate, you see. But then they'll be deceiving themselves because they have not reached the goal yet. They have not seen the ultimate light. They're applying right before it. So everything is then God. Now, if everything is God, why you're at times agonized or afflicted and suffering or miserable or negative or whatever? The tremendous thrust is this, that not only should solve everything, but the problem is different. If you have read properly the life stories of the prophets, let's say we judge them as human beings and read a biography of the prophet, any prophet. Now, if you're not looking from the end of their being incarnated prophets as the light embodiments, are judging according to society and human laws and our cultural backgrounds, then you'll find many episodes, at least some episodes in their lives, which look like as if they were not enlightened at all. If you look from that end. But from what end they are realizing, they are playing certain parts in such a way to fulfill their missions, that if you see from there, their pervadedness then and manifestation will look quite enlightened throughout, from all any episodes. But if you are taking out an episode from their life, selecting out exclusively, and begin to judge according to human and social rules, our understanding of the past and present, or even future, then naturally we are coloring that as we know it, not as they know it. You see, therefore the judgment goes wrong many times, or if not every time. That we are not seeing from an enlightened view the prophet or any such being. We are seeing from our unenlightened stage. Therefore the judgment goes wrong many times. Not only judgment for them, but the application in our life system also goes wrong, because then we say, well, so-and-so did it, so what's wrong with if I did it? You see, this application becomes wrong itself too. Or isn't then everything God anyway? Whatever I did, why don't you accept it? Question is that you are not seeing what you're talking about. And not seeing what you're talking about, more or less you are talking the dream. And that has no validity. Therefore, the sensible approaches of a seeker or a disciple or the aspirant, there's a sensible approach. Starts with so many virtues to seek, even though you are already God. But that's the reason you are seeking, no? If you knew who you are, you would not seek in the first place. The very fact you are seeking, because you don't know now, since you have forgotten, and that's a dream you have, therefore you cannot boast about the dream as being real. And those who apply it this way, taking their dream life as reality, because ultimately it is so, will be deceiving themselves, because they are just talking a dream now. They are in unconsciousness. The spoken reality through unconscious tongue or mind is not reality to you at all. You see the point? So whether it's Krishna or a Jesus or a Buddha or Rama or Shiva or whatever, I shouldn't say whatever, they are great. Sorry. Well, then we should not judge according to our way of seeing. So you and I begin to realize that, begin to seek. The seeking involves all the ingredients as a seeker should. Let's say you are going in a strange city or town or village. You're trying to know that town. You have never been there. You may have a map. Or somebody might have told you what are the roads and paths there to go or which way to drive and so on. Those are gurus, instructors, or other books and scriptures and your own experiences of the other towns. But now when you're in a strange town, which you've never been, you've heard a few things about it. As a traveler there, how would you go about? Would you go arrogant and hit upon the showcase and display boards and pillars all around on footpaths? You'll go cautiously, slowly, trying to watch around you, being aware what's going on, looking at things. Where the bus ends or where the traffic goes, which are the street lights or which are the stores or where do you want to go actually, where the sun is kind of burning on you as raining and what kind of people are around you, you are being cautious. You're slow and steady. If you're not that, you're going to bump into somebody who will cheat you and deceive you. Don't blame the other gurus for that. We seek the light kind, you know. Well, there are many experiences as seekers you'll find. In a strange town, find out where ultimately you want to know. If you go and proudly ask somebody in the store, oh, where is street number 6? He look at you. In other words, seeker has to be humble, please. Though that should have been first, but I was hesitating to say this. I've said so many thousand times about humility. I want to put it number 2 today. But it should be number 1. The first one should have been second, third, whatever. And so on. And then you have to be polite to whomsoever you ask. You have to watch around. You have to be careful. Not only so, if you want a help of being driven to some place or being guided to go, to seek help again, you have to ask in a certain way, you know. Not as a right, not as a claim. You know, because I'm a stranger here, you're bound to show me the way. You can't do that. You see the point? And then you go to a restaurant to have a cup of tea or whatever, breakfast or dinner. You'd go through menu and you'll see whether you like it or not. Is your liking and you have money for that too or not? What is your budget? In other words, what did we bring from previous birth or this birth, our treasure and wealth or virtues with us comes? That is what you are comes. You can't just go on ordering things and get bankrupt and come out. You have to see your budget, how long you have to be away from home, and so on. There are so many things you will have to go like that. Then you get tired, you have to rest. Where should you rest? Should you go to a motel? So, okay, you should have money and knowledge where the motel is. Which motel? There are some costly, medium, and some cheap ones, you know. And this all, that means search or seeking. You're seeking so many things at one time. Or maybe you like to have a friend, you know, just to have a consolation, just the confidence that somebody is with you in that strange town. You have to have a good friend. This is what we say, company, spiritual company. On the way to God, you have to have co-seekers. And that's a confidence, you know, what we call satsang, association, or we call holy company, and so on. So many things then, and not only so, then you must have a purpose you went in that strange town. You cannot forget that if you're wandering around in the town. In other words, while seeking alone, if you don't have a burning goal before you, you could easily be lost in that town for nothing. And then all those experiences in a strange town would be as good or bad you could have anywhere. But the purpose you went for, seeking, you have to always remember what you want to go for. Other things will be then side issues. going to motel, restaurant, asking, walking on a footpath, driving will be side issues. All your vehicles and your clothes and your whatever else in the life will be side issues. They are just because you are living as a body. The main goal, therefore, seekers will be the concentration in that what you went for there as a seeker. This makes a conscious seeker as compared or as differentiated from the ignorant unconscious being. And then there are many things we can go on ad infinitum. In that town while you're wandering and you have a certain purpose for which you've gone to that town, there are many rather not only attractive but repulsive things you might come across. Meaning certain things you like, certain things you won't like. There's every possibility, if not everywhere, that you might see some tempting things which you may be attracted to, which might not be in your itinerary of the goal or even seeking. But still, you might get attracted to giving evaluation. Maybe I came to this town for this. You know, the diversion, what they call, or the distraction of the mind. Maybe attractive. Oh, I might have made him or her in the last birth. I remember that. She doesn't remember that, because if he knew that much, God is not too far, I tell you, frankly, yeah. But then, temptation makes you color your experience according to what you want or don't want. Now, therefore, you have to avoid temptations. Although they may be pleasant, depends what your intensity of the goal is. That's the main point. If your seeking is lukewarm, then in the meantime, you will be succumbed to the temptations, no doubt. Giving high philosophy, of course. But, yeah, they created real good philosophies, so much that they call it modern, you know. Didn't God create all this for you and me? Now, who's going to deny that? But the truth is that, yes, God created this for you and me, but we have not known it yet. That's the problem. So, there's so many things we could say about these matters. How intense you are, how concentrated you are, how virtuous you are. And then somebody comes and you're walking carelessly, or he's walking carelessly, she on the town, carelessly hits you, or you hit him or her. And he could, or you could forgive each other, you could clash with each other. So how to go about in the life? If you want your goal to reach, you will forgive. And if he's clashing, you'll say, I'm sorry. If you judge, okay, he was wrong, you are not, you are a stranger in the town, he might really beat you up. In other words, we might get bad experiences in this life, in spite of we being right or wrong. In other words, if you are really reaching the goal, how should you go about it? So you have to learn the lesson how to live in the life, which I call long back and art of life, art of living. Now, everything doesn't come at hand right away, but you know, gradually you gather these experiences. And you can add so many other things, experiences in a way, but or you went to eat something or buy something and you were cheated and they charge you a higher price for that commodity, for example, and you probably believed it. Or you didn't know what to do else, you know. Now this creates many problems, therefore sometimes you are deceived because we didn't know. Either you had to forgive about it, forget about it, and not do it again, or you have to be more cautious in the sense that not allowing yourself to be stupid, you know, like that. So the seeker doesn't have to be stupid. That's another. Yeah. Yeah, if you are, you'll suffer, and you might thrust it on God's shoulders or Guru's head. You know, why didn't he save me? Yeah, but he never told you to be stupid. I mean, keep both eyes open and both ears open. Yeah, right. So you have to be not clever, but at least smart enough to live in the life, you know. If somebody can cheat you, it shows you are not good for seeking either. You see, it's one thing to be cheated, that's one thing. But we never understand. That's our weakness of ignorance, which is another imperfection again. We are supposed not to be, so we learn from experiences. But while going through the experience, we still keep the goal burning before us. There are so many things in this that listen, that strange town is a life pattern for you. Everybody's. What lessons we should learn, how we should

pure creation, actually, which we apply to the world or wherever. So therefore, we had to grow into intelligence in a way. All that needs then so many practices, so many steps, so much living, you know, in the world and so on, till we know the secret of the nature. So ultimately, when you are lost into God, in your pure consciousness or your deep meditation, that is very grabbing, that's very enticing, that's very blissful, so much that it will appear as the end. But after that, let's say if your body still remains and you're alive, your eyes open up and slowly, gradually, days to come, you will see that something is missing. Not a bad thing in itself, but it won't be complete as you thought before you realize that ultimate. Because that application to the nature, our understanding or realizing the secrets of nature, the mysteries, which come quickly after that though, it's not that you think about it. After realization, you don't think about mysteries. They just reveal to you, but your application has to be. When you apply your pure consciousness or godly vision to the mysteries or secrets of nature, it just reveals right away without thinking. But that has to be completed. If not, then you linger on and might get a birth again. I don't think anybody has said this, I suppose. I could be wrong. Having then seen the unity or union of God and nature, or God and manifestation, then it completes. Why? If we didn't complete circuit this union, ultimately, then the you as a body will have no meaning, because that's a part of nature, not part of God in a sense. In a sense. Naturally, when you realize the mysteries of nature with your ultimate knowledge, then you are knowing the secret of everything you are. Your mind, your body, your ego, your pranas, meaning your vital forces, life forces, and your psychic, your psychology, all then reveals the mystery of being, why it is in the first place here, all these things. Why God would create body, mind, psychic, and pranas, and whatever that be, psychology. Why that need all this? So then, from here, when you think intellectually, you discuss with yourself and others, they'll give one answers, one kind. But from there, when you come back to these ingredients of nature, they reveal something differently. In other words, therefore, you'll see the ego, the mind, the psychology, the pranas, the breath, and so on, have their own existence purely in a very definite manner. In a very definite manner. It's just not transitory or just not dualistic or just not, fleeting and so on, as we did say before we realized. It might look to quite a different divine play. Has its own, and therefore dualistic path or devotion of Krishna and so on. I've said this before sometime. Then it becomes though, okay, this then certain Vrindavan or certain Yupranas, a certain temple or a certain pilgrimage, which was a part of the world as before as dualistic nature would suggest, become all divine eternally. In other words, this then fleeting life assumes a divine eternal play itself too. So there's an aphorism that even nature or Maya is eternal too. Though to us it looks fleeting and changing all the time. It's very, very difficult, hard to realize this. Many sages even could not see. And they got satisfied with what they realized though. Nothing wrong with that, because without that this would not reveal either. But that's very something. That revelation, it's not intellectual process. So before that, the seeker has to be humble, ignorant being, no doubt, unconscious being. So he has to follow the seeking ingredients. As the world he sees, so his seeking has to have the same virtues. So for example, in the same life, if you're arrogant, you have to be humble. If you're egotistical, you have to try to lose ego. If you're untruthful, you have to try to be truthful. Quite contrary you have to do. Counter. So if you are hateful, you have to be loving. If you are very greedy,

Median selfish, you have to be charitable and benevolent and magnanimous. So if you were, let's say, tit-for-tat, you know, person, then you have to be a forgiving person. Okay. Then if you had a cool-headed judgments about justice about others, you have to be merciful. You know? So seeker has to be totally this way. Okay. Then if you were supposing very without possession or possessiveness, you couldn't exist or live your life, you know, worth mentioning, then you had to be non-possessive. So if you were a vanity person, you had to be a little bit more sublimated, submissive or sublimated, and so on. So these counter virtues have to take part to make you a seeker. Now, that you'll understand if you read again Raja Yoga's first two steps, what you should or should not do, are simply this, how to counter-effect your ignorant, unconscious lifestyle by the virtues which eventually you may be transcending also. But if you judge beforehand, after all, you know, God is transcendent beyond virtue and sin, who knows sin, nobody is a sinner, you know, nobody virtuous, then you are going to be slapped somewhere in the nature process because you have not realized that. You are accepting it, no doubt. You are convinced that it's true, but you have not seen that. You not realize naturally, therefore, it won't work for you. You're not applied that way. So therefore, the seeker, again I'm putting it, has to be dualistic. Because to transcend this dualism, you have to be dualistically approach the world and deal with that way. If you're not, you are going to pull down, or distracted, or clashed, or deceived, or cheated, or harmed, or hated, or loved, even attached, or tempted. You see? You have to be very, therefore, dualistic with the world in a sense till you are ignorant or unconscious. Therefore, this kind of smartness, kaushalam, is a very one of the hallmarks of disciple or aspirant or a seeker. And anybody coming to you and pour in your ears the sounds that, oh, but this is all dualistic, don't worry about that, you know, you don't want to do all these things. You know, it's, how can you do in one life anyway? And, you know, and you have done already 10 years, 20 years, you know, so just forget about it. God is in everyone. They will give you high counseling, you know. So this counseling, wrong counseling, I would put it, does come to us, maybe in words is right. It's not right in its application and realization because you have not realized it. Naturally, that's useless for you. You have to be the seeker, therefore, with the dualistic approach to the world with the virtues and defense. So if you had resistance before, you had to be more open. All these kind of counter effects have to be. So when you are meditating, what a general complaint is, mind, okay, brings up so many things. So approach the mind with this practical way. Are these thoughts negative? Okay, bring in positive things. Is any your mind judging negatively about others? Okay, let's be positive to them. Okay, is the mind you're thinking of, you know, some grumble, complain about something? Okay, let's be magnanimous. This is how you suggest your mind. And you'll see the meditation then comes out easily. If you're going to think about how you solve your problems in the mind, you'll never meditate. This is the way dualistically you're approaching, no doubt. Oh, God is within my friend and enemy both. True. But when the thought of enemy comes in your mind, could you see him as or her as your friend? Or at least neutralize. If you cannot neutralize, go the other aspect or positive approach. I'm for neutralization, but that is ascetics only can do. In the life of the world, you have to be positive on the other side. When you start doing this, your mind won't trouble much. Many things, even prophets suffered, you see. It's not that they didn't. But how they approach from their within, we don't know. They didn't just, you know, open apart their breast and show you what is going on there. But you and we saw, how we saw, that's all. So naturally, it's one thing the way we see the nature is another thing how they enlightened beings see. A Buddha or any other enlightened sage. So coming back to the seekers, hide and seek, that if you are hiding before, if you are seeking, you have to be open, not hide. Now that should not be done stupidly, that's the only point. Come out open and expose everything in
what you say, Indian words, lanta, which means, you know, all naked, doesn't mean that at all. It has to be a little bit intelligent way of doing things, you know, and so that others don't take advantage of your openness again. You're living in a dualistic world, relative. If others take your advantage of being open and nice, again, you are to be blamed for that. Why did you do it stupidly? Now, just a small example, but it's not apt example. It's not exact example. Just say it. It's a glass of water you give to somebody to drink, he asked for, or she. Now, there are two ways of holding the glass. One is from lower bottom, because we know the upper portion will go on his lips. We should not put hand there. It's sukhaushalam. It's an intelligent way of doing things. Only the glass is so small, you hardly can handle it, then it's a handle, cup, for example. Now, if you hold the hand on the upper portion of the glass, you are being stupid. That is going to touch his lips. It could be contagious. It could have some kind of whatever, bad thing in it, spots. If not, your aura vibrations will attach there. So it's the same thing you're giving. But you wanted a glass of water, didn't you? Well, that doesn't solve the problem. He did give a glass of water, but very stupidly. There are so many ingredients of a seeker, if you go very minutely in this. You might go holy pilgrimage or holy things, and you think you did very well. You know, you didn't go to, you know, bar or some kind of those bad places. You didn't go to criminal cells or anything like that. You were in a holy place. What wrong is there? But you might have done it stupidly. That might have distracted your mind from the goal. And that's your biggest loss. Even if it was holy, the seeker has to come to this understanding with a goal that are you one-pointedly concentrated, whatever it is. It's not a prejudice to the holy. Nor it is a negative thought for bad things. It's a question of one-pointed concentration, where are you treading into. And moreover, you might innocently start doing good things. You never know where you will be trapped again. You don't know future. You mean, so I didn't go to for this. Yes, not probably, you didn't think about it, but might end that, who knows. You see, mind may be tricky or not, but mind can be diverted and distracted easily for many things. If not, at least for good, pleasant things. And what's wrong with the holy? We can deceive ourselves in many ways. It's not a prejudice against anything. It's a one-pointed concentration, which is very much needed by the mind. So if you have been successful in avoiding temptations, avoiding negativities, avoiding clashes, avoiding tit for tat, avoiding selfishness, possessiveness, and so on, what you are doing exactly, you're making your mind relax simply. And that's what makes you one point. And then you don't need anything else, even if holy. You don't need anything else, whatever good it may be. So long you're needing it, shows your mind is distracted and restless. In a process of seeking, therefore, it's not seeking so many things, you're seeking one thing. Other things are by the side, beside the point, because they are not what you're seeking. They may be attractive or repulsive. To make this one-pointedness alone, you have to understand as a seeker, your full faith, devotion, concentration is very paramount. Even though somebody tells you, but why did you go there? Well, it's a nice thing to do. True, but your mind is distracted. Oh, no, my mind was supported, actually, he might say, by that thing, yeah, it's a very subtle trick. It is supported, no doubt, from the spiritual point of view, that is, it's supported from the point of view that is spiritual of the same ingredient, but is not supportive from the point of concentration point of view. Now mind is divided. It has to be on one thing. When mind gets divided, even if the same clan members, it's divided. And that is what we call bhrashtata, fall, degradation, even though it's good. So the bad has to be counter-affected by good, and good has then to be transcended for one-pointedness. The whole idea is of these practices in avoiding temptations, or avoiding possessiveness, or avoiding fear,
and having a holy company and so on, just to make mind come to relaxed state. So that mind doesn't then jump around too much, whether good or bad, whether it's a desert or a garden. Goal is the goal. There's no compromise, therefore, with the destination or the ultimate God. There is no compromise. If therefore, in the past, scriptures wrote God is jealous, I don't mean he is, but it was only this point, you can't compromise with God. With one vision, with one ultimate enlightenment, you cannot compromise. You can slip, you can fall, you can be diverted, distracted in the meantime. Okay, but those are to be avoided and transcended. That one point in this now comes to how many. It's not very encouraging. Therefore, they said one among millions. So what can I say about it? We get beset with so many things of the body, mind, and society, and home, and family, or life as such, on my own, whatever we like, dislike, and whatever we think is right or wrong. We get distracted by all these things all the time. There is no, therefore, renunciation of the kind which is needed for one-pointedness. In other words, outer renunciation apart, but I'm talking about mental one. So unless we really can do not this, not this, our mind cannot go and reach the goal. Ultimately, the mind itself may be created for one purpose in the divine play, but not at the moment when we are unconscious. In the conscious level, mind is a very usable instrument, and that will be very pure mind. So will be the ego. Without ego, you cannot have existence of individual or group. But then that ego, when it gets purified, plays the drama, divine drama with the Lord, consciously. It's quite different. So psychology, where we now crack our brains to understand person's hidden motives or known motives, psychology becomes a very beautiful, colorful spectrum to play around. It's very colorful. So is prana. And prana, though, is a life force and breath and gives the movement and life to all the embodiments in the universe. Then with that enlightenment, that prana becomes your known life and the secret why everything lives even. You know that secret. And why the body then grows, body then. Well, that's a thickening process again, on and on. That God wanted to be many, that's all. But you see God everywhere, and you see we play among ourselves knowingly, consciously, because he wanted so many, that's all. Scriptures have said. And he couldn't be just two or three, that will be quite miser. It has to be billions. It has to be unaccountable insects and germs and life, what you call patterns. And unaccountable. So if you say the Maya is actually indescribable and unlimited also, according to scriptures. If you were to count now only physical souls, physical bodies of the universe, you won't be able to count. Alone that, including germs and insects and whatever other animals, birds apart, the small. They're unaccountable. See, now they seem how to know every insect and every butterfly, animal, bird, human being, to physiologically even, how to know everything. There's so much to know in so many universes. The truth is not there. Once you're getting enlightened, the simple truth, common basic ingredient is known for all the creation. So you know why this is all multiple, why they're so different. It won't appeal to you in the sense of knowing anything further than that enlightenment shows you. But from here you have to collect 5,000 specimen or 5 million of butterflies, so many colors. Alone one species, you cannot finish in your one lifetime to know.

there's no end to that. They call Maya as eternal too. But that becomes divine conscious play. To live in that consciousness, boy, God only can give grace. You know? So to start as a seeker, we had to play dualistically in the meantime. If there is monster coming in front of you, an elephant or a lion, you have to run away to save yourself. Not saying ultimately God is in the lion too by the time you realize that he'll eat you up. And next birth again, you'll be a seeker again. I mean, we should not be stupid. That's what I'm saying. If you're hungry, you have to eat. Oh, Buddha didn't eat till he realized. Try your own luck now, let's see. You will die in that hunger strike, and next birth you're born again to do the same thing, to start from the same end. Buddha did that in his. You cannot do the same thing. You have to do according to your pattern of life, according to your understanding, according to your capacity, according to you, what you know, not as Buddha knew. You're copying one Buddha's hunger strike till you realize, but other Buddha's virtues do you have? If not, then don't copy it. Learn the lesson, but don't copy it. Imitation is no good. You learn the lesson simply. What a resolve he had. I will not get up from my meditation lotus posture till I see the light. If you do that, you know, God is not may not show the mercy at all. He may say, let you die now and come again. So we may learn the lesson. We may get inspiration, Buddha's or anybody's life. We may try to do that. But we should not imitate and copy. So there are more details about a seeking life. To come out of hiding. Hiding means darkness and ignorance and unconsciousness. Don't believe in the sense that because there are two ingredients of the same nature, seeking and hiding, therefore it's okay if I'm hiding sometimes and sometimes exposed. That'll be ignorant way of saying. You are not realize the truth of the hiding. Ultimately, when you come back from there, hiding is not there, no. There's no darkest part. It's all light. See, but that you're not seeing now, therefore you're hiding. If you knew everything is light and darkness too, then you already realized. But since you're seeking, the dark corner is a dark corner for you. You're defeated that way. And that, therefore, sensible dualism, or the sensible seeker's stages of approach, we have to be very practical. Experiences teach us what was good for me and not good for me. We know that. We ignore our experiences, that's one thing. Or we may not learn the lesson from one-time experience, so we repeat the experience. But we do learn from experiences not to do those things. We know what is good and bad, right or wrong. So follow that. That's a seeker's duty, I think. To learn the lesson, you might fail again, but try to learn the lesson. Don't say, so-and-so did, nothing happened to him. True, but his capacity may be different. We have to go each one according to one's own capacity and ability. You cannot just copy anyone else. So the imitation has no place in nature, except in stupidity. Nature doesn't imitate any two leaves. We have talked about these things. Any two trees, human beings, species are not the same. There's always diversity and manifoldness. There's no imitation. So when a man wants to do the imitation of somebody else's, he's just doing unnatural. And that won't work. If it is your capacity and ability to do, if you're a good swimmer, yes, go in deep waters. If you're not a good swimmer, be in shallow waters, be practical. Till you learn more swimming. You see, there are experiences, many in our lives, which we learn the lesson from even if we suffered. But there are some experiences you don't come back. For example, if you're not a good swimmer and really go in deep waters, how will I learn unless I go in deep waters? And what if you didn't come back? You could drown also, that's a possibility. So there are some experiences you cannot try too much. You may not come back from those and may lose a life.
not only physically, but mentally, in the sense of realizing. So certain experiences make us suffer or enjoy. We learn the lessons from those. It's our duty, our experience, seeker's duty, not to repeat. Again, you might fail. Okay, try again. Consciously try. That didn't work. You tried second time, you slipped. Okay, third time, you slipped. Okay, don't do that. Keep suggesting yourself that don't do the same thing. You learn the lesson. You might fail a few times. But everybody doesn't fail a few times. Why? In life's school, I would say, most of the students are promoted to the next grade. There are only a few who linger on in the same class. Not many do, actually. This is where the seeker consciously has not to repeat experience if it's not well worth. Then what will you use there? You use willpower. This is where you use willpower, apart from grace and mercy and blessings of God and Guru. You use your willpower. There is right use of willpower. Not while dominating over others. There you use willpower, supposing, to dominate or to, you know, or to do the way you want your things done. That's the wrong application of your willpower. Or to interfere, or to make your things heard without caring for others, you know. Just, you know, that's the wrong application of willpower. But at the other end, when you don't want to repeat your experiences which were not worthwhile, and if you use willpower there, you're rightly using it. But unfortunately, many at that point think, I shouldn't be egotistical about it. As if using the willpower at that end is egotistical. Whereas using the willpower over others, or interfering, or making our things done, that time is not ego, as if. As if domination, therefore, is not ego. The problem is, therefore, two ways. Application of relationship, for example. This love and harmony, not only among human beings, but between any two beings. Whether two brothers, two sisters, two neighbors, husband and wife, children and parents, guru, disciple. Let's see this. And it's a good point because it's applying to a few people here too, and in general too. To have love and harmony among the relationships. One thing is very certain, both have to be that way, not one person. That means what? Let's take husband and wife for example's sake. We could take guru and disciple also, two sisters, two brothers, whatever. Let's apply to husband and wife first. Let's say to have love and harmony, they both are needed to do. What does that imply? That means each one has to understand the other self first. What he wants or she wants, how they are doing. If he's afraid of me and I put him down, then I shouldn't act that he should be afraid. Is this the one-way traffic that I'm expecting the other person should only behave and do as I like it? That will never bring love and harmony. And so on. Add many things like this. In the whole universe, world, at least, the life and society, where should we use the willpower? If my mind is weak that time, or when I'm about to hurt others that time? Where should I use the willpower? In hurting others, or to make my weakness of mind go away? Which is the willpower needed? It's only when my mind is slipping I should use my willpower. That's where his need is. As we say normally, no more. But if I use my willpower while hurting somebody, you know, getting my rights stretched to me, I'm using wrongly. I'm quite doing the opposite. I'm expecting that the person do for me without thinking that I should do also what other person is expecting then. In other words, what is a mutual love and harmony without both? So what it comes to, what virtue? To have a love and harmony, we have to be giving. Not expecting and claiming. I've said these things many. That means what? I have to change myself. Am I ready to change myself? That's a paramount question. If I am ready to change myself, I'll be giving. I'll be caring for the other person. And love harmony will come. This is a way to then apply to relationships.
So seeker is just not for the God alone, it's for here too. All the problems, therefore, in the society of human relationships, they come only from one angle. Ego, of course, no doubt, but because we are not giving. We are claimants and expectants. We are grabbers. We are selfish, not worse. So if I really want love and harmony and peace, my first ingredient should be, I should be giving. Rather than expecting the sense that I grab and other person doesn't. Then there are sub-items or sub-rules or sub-ingredients. Meaning on the social level and human level. For example then, have I ever tried to understand the other partner? Or I have tried to make other person understand me? Have I shared enough to come close to the solution by giving or by stretching it up to myself? These then come out all on social, political levels. These are the problems. Main is, when we sit at the table like a conference, are we ready to give each other? Rather than just to grab whatever we could. The basis come to, I would say, in this age, am I ready to change? If I am, transformation will happen. If I'm not ready to change, and if I have to have my things in my own way, then don't expect love and harmony and peace. It's very, very important for a seeker how to come to terms with the peace. At least am I ready, consciously and honestly, to not do certain things which I feel it is wrong. Even then I may fail, that's okay, that part. But if I'm not ready to change and I'm trying to show I'm changed, it's simply outer imitation caricature simply. That'd be just an acting on the stage. And God and Guru knows that. There's a genuine effort on your part to change, or you're just trying to show your change so that your master doesn't feel displeased about you. That's called imitation. It's a genuine change, therefore, we have to come to. I've seen, of course, as you have seen more than me, examples in the society and people, human relationships. Often I have seen this, that if not in all cases, that they don't want soften, they don't want really giving, they don't want to forgive, they don't want to come to terms with love and harmony. Especially when you like that person and you want to have that person. If you really hate it but don't want it, it's different. You know, then decide, no, you know, just, it's something you don't want it. But really, if you like it, love it, be giving. Now, here comes another trick. You be giving one person and other partner doesn't, then other partner will take advantage of your softness and giving magnanimity so much that you will again suffer anyway because you're stupid. And God, I did everything fine, giving, you know, and being magnanimous and merciful and forgiving, and even then I suffered. He said, but I didn't tell you to be stupid. If the other person was just being opposite that, you should have been intelligent at one point. There has to be sensibility somewhere. Be ready to suffer, that's all. Be ready to suffer and give your life blood like that. If you can, that's up to you. Not that we revenge, avenge, or tit for tat. No, that's wrong. Or be ready to suffer, one of the two. If you come as a mission to suffer for your wife or husband, that's fine, up to you. I don't think God made us that stupid. I'm applying to society, no doubt, in relationship, but ultimately, you see, these things do trouble us if we don't care about such things. It's not only you make a goal and go to a guru and just it's all done. You have seen all this decade, you know. Things are happening.
It's just, you have to think of your relationships, you have to see what's right and wrong, you have to be very intelligent seeker, barring few degrees difference here and there, but you should not be stupid. Whichever relationship that is, in business, for example, if you do not succeed, you have to think, what are the loopholes, what things you are not able to do, what is your incapacity, and what is your wrong planning, or beyond that, if these things you had applied one business before, if it doesn't work, change it. Or maybe the business you've chosen may not right itself. So many things. Or if you think you know you're going the right track, then it's fine, attempt. It may be difficult at times. There's no proof for being wrong. Everything right is easy, nobody has said it. Let's learn from the experiences. I don't mean separate and divorce all the time. I'm not for that. But I'm also not blindly that every marriage on this earth should never separate. I cannot say that. There are a few freedoms, you know, where it applies, yes. Divorce, separate, where it applies, yes. But not commonly. More should be peaceful and happy and harmonious and loving. But I don't think it can be achieved without giving. The one side is always a giver, as if, and the other side takes advantage of that, it's not right either. And you have to learn the lesson. So that's why you have to be intelligent enough to think. But it's not alone think and sharing points of differences and disagreements. I would say more important is giving. That are we ready to change? That's my question. What a seeker. If you didn't want to change, you shouldn't be a seeker. You understand what I'm saying? It applies everywhere. You can be only seeker if you want to change than what you were, as a layman or person. When you're getting seeker, you're supposed to change. That's what the expectations would be. And in all the seeking, therefore, in all this changefulness, the ingredients of virtues are bound to counteract the earlier things. So seeking has no meaning. Avoiding stupidities, overdoing, like, you know. There are overdoings in renunciations too, sometimes they're impractical. And their health suffers, their mind suffers. It shouldn't be done that way either. In spite of that, we have seen in our own group many histories, many biographies, many books you can read. After treading on this path also, some suffered so much. And they were being so good. Now, there are two explanations to that. One is previous some karmas were pending, which are coming now, even though you are treading nicely on your path. There are few souls here, actually, I'm talking about. Some past karma was pending. Why couldn't that be avoided? Yes, some karmas were avoided, some were not. Okay, that's one explanation. Second is, maybe, for some other deeper meaning of life, this would teach some lesson which is hard way, very difficult way, no doubt. But probably spiritually is lamentable, no doubt, kind of, what would you say, tragic. But then, in the higher interests, sometimes that kind of can be what you call philosophized, as being a necessary ingredient of our growth. Not a happy one, but sometimes happens. In spite of being so good, being nice and everything doing okay, why did that person suffer? Then you have to go deeper to know the truth. It's not palatable. Even I get sad when somebody suffers, really. Solution is the deeper meaning again. We have to go deep. Many saints, sages, prophets suffered too. There's so many ingredients. On one angle, we see this way. The other side, when you reach the enlightenment, and if you're untouched by these things, you float like an Aztec. You don't feel this misery at all. But when you get involved in the world, you do feel. See, this is what I mean. If you're involved, you do feel. I could say, okay, this is between disciples, husband and wife. I have nothing to gain or lose.
But no, it touches me since I am now involved. You see my point? If I don't get involved, I'm not a guru. Then I will float like an ascetic somewhere, you know, on Himalayan peak. So this is involvement, though, but of a detached type. So in the life itself, in America it was commonly heard a decade or so before, how can we live uninvolved? It's not applicable to this culture. You have to get involved, true, but you don't get muddy about it. Don't get so muddy about it that you suffer. Yes, you are involved. But all at the same time, if you are renouncing, you are giving, you are a disciple, you are a charitable person, you are non-possessive, trying to be virtuous, truthful, you are involved. At the same time, you won't suffer so much. In that giving and harmony, if you are lucky, you'll get the other partner of the same kind. If it doesn't work out, then this is different. Those few separations will be valid, but not a common rule. Common rule, giving, be harmonious and loving. Try to tolerate as much as you can, unless you decide to suffer. I'm not suggesting any separation or divorces, please. In some exceptional cases, might be valid. Even astrologically, I've seen sometimes, okay, doesn't work, but you can make it work, both, I mean, not one person, both. If they can give, they can be giving, yes. It's the same thing, let me repeat this way, a spiritual seeker, when he's on the path of yoga or devotion or wisdom, they can offset many of the karmas by just the spiritual practices alone, yoga and meditation, rajyoga alone. They can offset some karmas, so let me apply it to the relationships. In relationship, therefore, whatever astrology may say, if both decide to live together and both they start being giving, you know, being good in other words, you can offset the astrological influences. It's exactly so. But if you remain same common as you were, then it won't solve. Then astrology will decide whatever it decided. Without expecting the other partner to change, if you can change yourself, that will be the main thing. Do you want him or her or not? If you, yes, then be giving. Be humble, be truthful, be honest, be sharing openly. They've been expecting only and not giving. You know, this is main point. And see if it'll work. Astrological planets won't fight with you. They'll support. Depends how you look at it. But if you decide you don't want him or her, then, of course, you've decided. It's different. In the astrology, you'll support that way, naturally. And so it's with guru disciples, the same thing. Any other relationship, employer-employee, neighbors, same principle applies. We are either under influence of astrological planets, or we transcend by changing ourselves to something else that won't then bring up the results. Depends. Let's say in your life is written, this life birth you cannot be enlightened. It will be second or third birth or whatever. 100th. But then you could accelerate if you want and make it happen this lifetime. Even though it's not written in your astrology. There were questions earlier years, sometimes there would be an interview to me. What if we try hard, this, Swamiji, and your grace, blessing, we are practicing, and so on. There used to be, not nowadays. Then, but can you please tell me, is written in my life, this lifetime, I'll see God? I said, this is the only thing which is not written in astrology. That only you can make it. This is beyond the scope of astrology, of predictions. Who'll predict, astrology predict for God realization, as if then he's putting the God under him, to make it realizable by any soul, is beyond this. In other words, so it's not a prediction. So I would put, say, love, harmony, unity, to the same thing. It's not written when I will be harmonious and loving. Maybe planetary conjunction may tell you that. But you can make it otherwise by changing yourself. That acceleration can happen by changing yourself. So then you transcend the astrology of predictions. Without fighting the planets. That is up to individual. Seeker does the same thing, but takes time to be truthful. You've just created that distance now, delay. When you say it takes time to be truthful, you are going to delay.
You could think otherwise, that I could start being truthful from now, but then I'm afraid. I'm not ready for that. If I be truthful now, boy, I'll suffer so much, I'll lose so much. Let me think about it. Then I delay. But the seeker's position is that way. Whether it's Ramakrishna, or whether it is Buddha, or whether it is Jesus, or anyone else. I mean, they are one point, and on that they are one point. All other considerations lose their strength and meaning. Do I want my love and harmony? Yes, together. Be giving. Not teaching the other partner how to make me be loving and harmonious with you. Problem is there. You know I'm wrong, but you're more wrong than me. That's the problem. Unless you reduce your wrongness, I'm not going to reduce my wrongness, which is already less than yours. These calculations, when come, love doesn't exist. Why otherwise you say God is our love? But what for? We will give him that epithet. Why the great souls are unconditional lovers? They don't calculate, that's all. When you calculate, peace of mind is lost. By not calculating doesn't mean remain illiterate. You still know calculation, but you don't want to use them. They're not applicable. Well, there are so many, therefore, the connections between the nature and God, creator, between the enlightenment and then this Maya, totally changes. But as a seeker, we're supposed to change. To what? It will be all virtues and goodness. What else? It cannot be bad things. If something you lose what was bad and you are regretting because you are tempted to, but now you are getting to a virtuous side, you should feel happy. But happiness resides on pleasant things, pleasure. That's what we regret when we don't get it. But actually in change, you are changing to a good side. That ultimately will give happiness, but in the meantime may regret for losing what was pleasant. Therefore Gita, they said, choose between the pleasant and the good. That's a seeker. Ultimately good is pleasant, but before that, you know, before we begin to get that test, goodness of being pleasant, in the meantime it may be a regret for the other thing. But this unconditional love makes you tolerate all that. Meaning accept all that in a way that it takes time, okay. I would say there's no problem, otherwise cannot be solved by giving and being harmless. If it doesn't work in spite of that, then naturally that destiny is not sense of astrology, but destiny in the sense that few cases might not. Or it was wrong marriage in the first place. That's for that. Therefore, you have heard it commonly in America that we are now good friends. You know, okay, fine. Yeah, but you lost the marriage. Marriage is a union. Well, there are others available, but you don't know what you'll step into next. There's no guarantee that next will be best. And life grows always. We grow in age. I'm at least more conscious of that than all of you. We don't know when we might get energy and time again to experience more things. Life is fleeting in its own way. So I believe, therefore, in change and giving. And then you don't get what you really wanted. Then you're right to end it. And then you'll be friends. But if it works out, who knows? Both change, it works out. There are some cases where I feel they can easily change. They're not so bad. They're not so stubborn. They're not incorrigibles. They have their imperfections, but they are good enough to change. If they care so much. It's nothing either third person can make them unite, you know. There's nothing like that. It's so with seeker.
There's a very good mantra, yogic, Vedic aphorism. It's called mantra actually, Shanti mantra, that in guru-disciple training or preaching or scriptures training or even upon meditation or spiritual growth, before they study together, meaning they sit together and study. In Aranya's forest they used to sit and study scriptures, even today they do at many places in India. Before they start the lessons, they would recite together, guru and disciple, one mantra. Which means that we together will not be jealous of each other. I mean, guru disciple even. We'll be in harmony and tune with each other to impart the knowledge. There's an aphorism for that. Om sahana vavatu sahana bhunaktu savijam karvavahi tejasvi navadhitamastu mavidvishavahi. Om Shanti, Shanti, Shanti. It's between guru disciple too. Leave aside husband and wife. It's a very good mantra, Shanti mantra. Om sahana vavatu sahana bhunaktu savijam karvavahi tejasvi. In radiant, ma dhitamastu, ma vidvishavi. We won't have any prejudice or jealousy against each other. Even among guru disciple. I'm sure if Jesus and Judas would have sat together to repeat this mantra, might have worked out. Because sometimes they feel out of the scope of others. That is, it's only applicable to ordinary social beings, but not to the higher seekers. It's applicable to seekers also. That's the ingredient of to any relationships, to have understanding of each other, giving and being truthful and so on. It's ingredient. If you want to make the relationship or life work, okay, between guru, disciple, husband and wife, or two friends, or whatever. Then if it doesn't work, there'll be some cases, that time you can end it. With any path, therefore, spiritually speaking now, therefore, any path to God, or Vedanta, or any goal we choose, let's say you're treading on that path, practicing many things, within a certain good timing, you don't realize, you don't reach. In a way, let's apply this. We think separating or divorcing that. Okay, it didn't work. Now apply the giving part in it. Love and harmony again, between you and your God, between you and your light. Just be more giving and tolerant, more truthful, and be more, what we say, change yourself further. And see if you don't grow again. Let's say the different side now. And you divorce or leave the path, change the path and follow something else. Don't you think on that path ingredients will be the same demands? In whichever marriage or in relationship, if it has to work successfully, you'll come to the same term. Only difference is, maybe the other partner next might be better than this. That's only, but that's ignorance, maybe worse. We don't know. Meaning we'll be grappling again into unknown. That's exactly on the spiritual path. You have to probe into unknown. That's exactly the case. Because it's unknown, therefore you're seeking, don't you? If it was known, you wouldn't. Because it's unknown, therefore seeking. So when you're probing or treading into unknown, you need so many other things, therefore. Patience, truthfulness, faith and giving and love, harmony, peace, charitable nature, plus ad infinitum. Not succumb to temptations, you might fail. No tit for tat, no revengeful attitude, forgiving. Beyond that, if you still don't get, and if you don't want to suffer, give up.
The suffering is a part of it, not necessary. It's unavoidable in the sense because of our own karmas and habits. Not because we should suffer, but we cannot avoid suffering only because our habits and karmas are such, they bring it.

Diyor. Where you can become anything you choose to, without failure and without losing anything. Neither you need anything. Paradox. I did say in the introductory talk that to define the absolute as the truth of God is often the paradoxical statement, because intellect, which is relative, dualistic, is trying to explain absolute, is bound to make both sides. It is all comprehensive, therefore it is perfect.

It has its own self-device washing machine. Whatever the fall and rise are within that consciousness, this awareness, which is indefinable, at the same time we can only speak through language, which has its own limits. Much you have to catch through communication. Not what is said is so important, but that indefinable idea conveyed, if you could tune in. I could say with me would be not wrong either, but let's say with the cosmos. We be open and communicative to that extent where the speed of your eyes is not held back with any gravitation to whatever. And when you do flow or move into that vacuum, that you come to golden silence within you. Now when we say within you, let me explain this today privately, though it's public, I know. Our brain, as it is functioning, or has been functioning, often takes the things to its own limits and correlates. That is, when we say go within, probably 99.9% souls take it immediately as if within your body, mind, and the structure you are the individual. But I assure you, if you do travel and get released from the gravitational pulse and get into vacuum and golden silence, you are still going within. Because then you are not this 6 feet. You are greater than that. Still it is within you. Hard to grasp. Now, intellectually probably this is not so easy to understand. But as you, if ever, by grace of God, you grow into meditation more and more, and your horizon of consciousness expands, you will still see it is you. Where, even if it expands to the 1 billion light years area, even then you'll see it is you. You are still going within you. Till you, of course, find the last you, wherever that be, whatever that be. It's beyond language. It's difficult to even split my own head to put it in language. That this within, why we say go within you, not necessarily 6 feet by 2 feet, 12 square feet, having some blood, muscles, bones and flesh, thoughts, anatomy, plus biology and psychology, and probably the soul. This is one way of looking at 99% nine. To go within is to go into your anatomy, biology, psychology, the soul. But the trick is this, is a benevolent trick. Once you really go within even this much,

there will be no end to you. There will be no end or depth of your wisdom. All the netherlands, the heavens, and this world. Sages wrote this in the Vedas, try to reach the most bottom rock of this whole, whatever it is, this phenomena. And they never found the end. And this is all within you. What you call within and without is a dualistic language, I even say, because that's the level we are on, so we have to explain that way. But the benevolent trick is that when you go really deep within you, you cross through anatomy, your biology, your psychology, and reach to your soul, could be said that's the end of you or me. But secret? No. But it's still the better joy is this, which I termed as sweetness. But when you do reach your own soul, that is you, and go within your own soul as you, there are two aspects. You are going within your own soul. It's a kind of dualistic language. You as consciousness entering your soul, which is also consciousness. When you do that, that soul will have no end because that soul is so connected with its own source again, or the cosmos, or the unending consciousness, which is not moving, still potential with movements, that still it is you. What the difference happens is this. Whereas you are one soul, individual soul, embodying certain consciousness, amount of consciousness. And when you expand into the unbound consciousness, you become big, bigger, biggest, universal, cosmic. Still it is you and you encompass everyone. And not everyone as a person, but a creature, any form, any patterns, potential, you are still you. Therefore, they never found the end of this. I have said a few times before, one example, I will repeat, probably it is most applicable here, Ramakrishna's, that the doll made of salt went to measure the ocean, it never came back. Still it was so. Still it was, doll was salt and salt was salt. Throughout the ocean, doll became ocean, never lost me. When we say, give up ego, what about me? That we're talking about is limited me. Limited ego, but you become supreme I. That cosmic consciousness is also you. Potential with everything. Otherwise is non-visible, non-moving, non-tensioned, non-vibrational, something static. As if nothing, but potential of everything. That stage, or if you call it a stage, is not a stage, but it's a being, is awareness. Where there's no sleep, no fatigue. Where there are no duties and commitments and obligations, but still there's all fulfillment. For not that me, not that one alone, who, the doll, not the doll alone, but for all who are encompassed that within Virata, Sarupa, the universal form. Language cannot go beyond certain limit though. There are many, many stages after you have to achieve in meditation, where you transcend your own self, this self. That awareness, that consciousness, is your simplest and natural being. Not there, it's not so big, no distant there after yojanas or seven heavens, but that's your normal, natural state. And that's why Vedanta said, you are God. Dualistic philosophers would disagree with this. A non-dualistic wouldn't. Commentaries differ.
That is your natural, normal being. And therefore, that's very easy to be. It's only difficult now because you are not there. That's very natural and easy. Their whole cosmic consciousness is you, the easiest. And this, to be the limited, is the most difficult and paradoxical and complexified. If you catch the idea, you'll be released. There are certain things which cannot be given. You have to kind of grasp it, catch it. Language is a vehicle, not the best one. Thought is a better communication than word. But that's limited too. Beyond thought is a kind of togetherness, the oneness which communicates. Therefore, love is so preached. Without love, there is no communication. Not like wireless, two wires, you know, just joining the plugs and get run. Well, as an example, that's true though, but not as a phenomenon by itself. We don't need wires. We connect wires because we have lost the direct touch. That is, according to the Bible, the fall from the heaven. Whether he meant that way or not, it's material. Idea is the same. This losing the direct touch has created wires and plugs and outlets. And without which, now being habituated, we cannot use the electricity. But each body is also the embodiment of electricity. Everybody knows that. Those who have seen those touch business sound equipment, small touch, you know, starts the sound, starts on and off, reduces the volume and increases the volume. So one day one of my disciples, not experimented, this was accident. All scientists actually discovered accidentally. Nobody worked upon it. Had the hand gloves, and when he touched that, just didn't work. Why? I don't know how they made it, but I presume there must be a certain electricity which by finger touch accelerates it. When you put the hand close, it gets insulated. I hope you've seen that sort of equipment. I'm not trying to sell it, but what I mean by this is, when you lose a direct touch, then only you start the other wire media, indirect methods of around, including academics and secular knowledge. And that becomes insulation. If ever you could get the idea of this direct touch of your normal and natural state of being, there are no methods. I may be going beyond your heads, of some of you at least. But there's no better way I could do either. Either you get it or you don't get it. But please don't reduce spirituality to the academic subject. It's a more communicative knowledge than the learning method. I'm not trying to teach you. I'm trying to communicate. If you get the idea, I'm free too. Spirituality is a communicative something, not a training, not a teaching. All other teachings and trainings which you have been hearing and seeing and reading are just to bring you up to this point, how to touch directly. Love is the nearest point about it. Without love, you cannot get into togetherness. It's not a forum. It's not sharing business in 12 chairs and one sitting in
velvet covered chair in a semicircular. Is in togetherness someday by fortune you touch it. That is your normal me, natural me, where there are no so many. And that truly is the togetherness which throbs into unison of oneness, not as so many sharing with each other. When you come to that oneness and that oneness is me, you are aware, conscious being. It's not an understanding. Don't try to understand it. You'll miss it. This will clarify the brain. Where there is not only no agony, no misery, no missing, no separations, no worries, no grievances, no complaints, but far beyond it. Not only where there are no thoughts, but also beyond it. Where there is a perfect silence, eloquent though. Perfect statism, but at the same time mobile, infinitely. Where you don't lose and gain, where you are not a sinner, not a virtuous, that is state of heaven. Clarifies the brain and transcends it. Where you lose your personal choices. Great danger. 440 voltage, please be careful. How will you land? How will you do the other things? Will be very easy once you achieve this. Not by my language again. When from that state you land, if we can use the language, land back in your whatever duties, you'll see what beauty it is. But already you will see everything is solved, everything is perfect. Just behave yourself as you are seeing. That will be the state. But there will be no analysis and discussion, trying to see what is right and wrong. Even that jargon leaves behind. How will you work back is very easy, more easy than now. Because you see clearly, is everything perfect? You are seeing not, don't think that perfect is state by this imperfect angle. First you achieve that, be there, and that awareness will get established in your normal, natural self, called true self, the divine, the awareness, where the language is synonymous. All Brahma, Vishnu, Mahesh are same. Where the Father and the Son and the Holy Spirit are not three but one. Only Holy Ghost is left behind. In that, when you come and land back, if we use the language, it's a limited instrument. You'll see everything is perfect. How will you act will not be a question. You will know it. I cannot put how you will know it, because that's then your state. You will know. You're the Lord of your own working. And you'll be so clear cut, seeing perfect how, what, where, whence. You won't search the answers. You won't think to find a solution. I'm not talking about intuition, it's far beyond intuition. Intuition is simply a glimpse of that awareness. It's not wrong. Intuition is higher than thinking. But intuition is just a peephole through which that light or awareness shines in you and gives you a glimpse and perfect answer. But then intuition is intermittent, whereas fully open awareness is not intermittent, it's continuous. And you won't search the answers. What will become after that, only you could answer that time. There will be no question, there will be no answer. You will know it's perfect. And you will see that way. And you will behave that way. Without pre-planning, without projecting anything. I'm trying to use a language which has its own limits. And I can't go beyond the language, either in the sense of
term till you get higher consciousness and get communicative. But this will lead you as a kind of blueprint, if you try. And the fulfillment and the satisfaction are the normal nature of that state of being. Not for you alone, not because you're no more that individual, you're a conscious being enveloping and embracing so much, unlimited. That there will be satisfaction and fulfillment all around. Then what, drama ends? No. It's called a divine play. Yoga Maya. That you will know which are which souls. And how would you then caricature and play cannot be pre-planned now at this stage. Balance, imbalance, those are quite shallow words actually. The state of being is beyond balance, it's not a balancing factor. Balance and imbalance are again relative terms only, till your consciousness soars high. When the consciousness goes beyond this duality, then you're not thinking in terms of balance and balance, or right and wrong, or good and bad, or friend and hostile, good and or like and dislike and so on. How will you come back into dualism to work? As I have said, you'll find your own answers that time. Now it's a fallacious language. You'll find your own answer that time. There's no time conception on there. And you won't find anything, it's just there. You're not going to search about it. That's your normal and natural state. You're not going to achieve something. It's being, some normal phrases here and now, that's presentism. But this is language again, here and now, which means you're always so. And I can't find it. It's there just to be that. It's not a practice either. There is no myth. This direct touch of the divine, there is no method. At the most, nearest possible word is love. I don't take love in the normal sense, that's quite different. Love is where you throb in unison and togetherness and oneness in such a way that you and me are lost. That is love. I love you, you love me, I want sharing business. It's not a love. It's a bargain. Or we might say in all good motivation, that's what I'm trying to do so. I love you, throb in oneness, where you and me conceptions are lost. That love is the nearest to give a direct touch of the divine. Coming down to philosophical lower languages, we might say, love thy God with all thy heart, mind and might, surrender unto the Lord. This is under now human plane, we talk about this language. Nothing wrong with it. It's just intellectual language. But when you come to this most derivable term for the touch, that coming into that oneness throbbing, not with someone, but with anyone. You're going to sleep with everybody, that's quite different. That's quite a different phenomenon by itself, procreation. That's different. That has its own level. It's quite different. It's a marriage of the soul. The souls unite. Not with one or two or ten, or whichever. The souls unite. And that's the rise. So don't try to be that natural self. Don't try. Either you be that or you don't be that. If you could catch it and stand on that, established, that's what it is. It's not a preaching, it's not a teaching. Where you will be all awakened, there will be no sleep.
And that divine kingdom is what the scriptures have talked about, explaining in many ways though. There's no one way of explaining. Even if you try to decipher my teachings or what I say, you won't find the head and tail of it.

Now, how to do away with these things, the anxieties, the fears, the doubts, and the worries? Go on thinking about it. Thinking is not the remedy. I challenge it. Change your state of consciousness, this will be over. They'll evaporate as if superfluous impositions. And these are superfluous impositions. They are not realistic as we do think about them. Because we do think about them as so, they become real for the timing for us and trouble us. Raise your consciousness, these will be flimsy dreams. These are superfluous impositions. You can't solve those rags. You have to throw them away. And being cruel is not true, actually, because I'm being benevolent. That there's a solution to all the problems altogether. Not by washing the rags, but creating a new fabric. And that's what they call cleanse your heart, purify your heart. Problems will be no more. The day we shall learn in schools and colleges and institutions and psychology and counseling departments that unless we purify our hearts, the problems won't end. I'll be very happy, sleep a nice slumber. Without purifying the heart and analyzing the thoughts, there's just no meaning. It's not practical. It's as if the tank is bad and the water we've got purified at the other end. If you wash the whole tank nicely, the water will come through all pipes very clean. There'll be no problem in clog and clock. But not only so, I'm not teaching as if you're achieving that. I'm simply saying that your state, early, ancient, easy, already with you. You have to notice it. Of course, such a theme as this doesn't invite questions, but if you have, I don't mind to tackle. Call it salvation, emancipation is okay too. These are all words now you can see conjuring up together on one spot, having meaning. Salvation, emancipation, liberation, Buddhahood, Nirvana, awareness, vision of God, moksha, being Brahma, being Christ. Just they begin to have meaning, divine. And this will reach you to the joy and sweetness of it. That's real Satyam Shivam Sundaram, the beauty of it. That's where you give meaning to goodness. That real goodness, G capital. And that's what the truth is. Not realizing the truth, anything else will be dissatisfying. Not knowing your own true self, being your awareness, seeing, you'll be groping in darkness, therefore there'll be problems. Problems are not created. Let me use a frank language. Problems are not created. These are superfluous imaginations and impositions. Don't think about this, meditate. You'll get better answers. Your mind has grappled certain serious situations and called them problems. There are no problems. It's superfluous, wrong thinking, imagination of ignorance. But this you will not understand unless you really get high to that stage. It's not easy for this intellect to understand that. If I can't achieve that, let me
At least drown myself, forget about it. Let's drown ourselves in drugs and just forget about it. Suicide is not realization. Our agitation is realization. Not being a naughty kid gets your parents happy with you anyway. You may drag them to like you. Yeah, honey, now you're bothering me too much. Oh, what do you want? Okay. And you want someone antique, that remote control robot? You can move around in the car on the carpet. Or and then those robots don't move on the carpet. Mommy, there's a problem. What? Honey, you brought this, all these robots and remote control devices. When I touch them on carpets, they don't move. They want smooth surface nylon. So, okay, honey, your room, I can do that. I'll take the carpet out, put the nylon, but don't say anything more, okay? And that's it. Then mommy took the carpet out, put the nylon, and the robots began to move. And the remote controller did work. And someone drinks water, tea, it all spills on the nylon. And one day, mommy was working in the kitchen, there was a thud, you know, in that children's room. What happened, honey? I slipped. I have not put carpet, mommy, in my room. And goes on, is there any end? I'm sorry, I can go on describing. I don't know homes much, but few things I see. Honey, you told me to put nylon, and I did. Now you're slipping. Now your robots won't move on the carpet. Now tell me what you want me to do. Say, half carpet, half nylon. No end to mental jargon. No end. Children are children. Adults are adults, but how much? Instead of those unlegalized printed bills for children play into the trade games, we printed, simply made it legal tender and call it adulthood. God save me. And they say that's practical, very worldly. There's much to know. Get out of this, if I can call it, the undeveloped condition. And be your natural self. You will know. You don't need robots. If you knew properly, you wouldn't slip. If you knew your own joy, you would not need enjoyments. Or everything will be enjoyable. You want to hug that Maya back to you, it doesn't come back. You want to grasp all you had as if the same as you were, but it doesn't come back. Nature doesn't work that way. Attachment remains a dead habit and grabs anything which is available. Isn't that true? Never satisfyingness. The solution? Awake to your true and normal and natural being, simple. That is simple. The simplest particle which made the whole creation possible. The building block, that particle, that after fusion, there is no divisibility further. It is that eternal particle, something, what do you call it, from which all was created. That is your simple city. Isn't scientists also trying to discover the simple factor? No? Simple our particle. They're doing the same thing, and I'm not there for arguing with them. That's fine, so long they're doing that. Once you reach your true self,
that normal state of consciousness is supreme. You will know the whole Maya, the illusion. You will know the whole creation, including your family, including your home, in your street and society. You'll see it's Purnamadha Purnamidam, Purnat Purnamadachyate, everything is perfect. You'll see it perfect, not as you see now though. Don't impose the now seeing on that, as that will be after your consciousness is awakened. Don't preserve it. Everything is perfect, all this misery. No, not the way you are seeing now. It requires a different perception, not perception, I'm sorry. It will be awareness. It is beyond your conceptions and perceptions that you will see the perfection of the Lord, perfection of your being. And when you will be able to see the perfection of the Lord, you are the Lord. Only great can understand the great, so only perfection can be seen by God Himself only. So when you can see perfection and be perfect, you are Lord. By that time you become, not time, you, normal, natural self. I can't explain in words. You have to be there, in deep meditation, transcend all your thoughts and feelings. Try to transcend all your tensions and vibrations. Deep meditation, go cleaner and cleaner into purified state, towards nirvana. Then you will see the natural state of perfection. It's not head splitting. Don't say after this my head was reeling and aching. That's only because you're trying to think about it. Don't think about it. It's a state of being. Float and float, don't think. See if you can do that. It will relieve you of all tensions and thinkings. So therefore we should renounce? No, don't talk about that. That's thinking again. It will happen what will happen, that's all. Don't think about it. Don't pre-plan. What should you do? Just try to remain in that consciousness. Go into deep meditation. Transcend your impurities. Make it clean. The world around you will begin to change. It's not so much of example alone, but a state of being which radiates the possibility of communications. And if you're doing rightly, this is what I've been saying, if you're doing rightly, you'll see, you'll feel lighter. Brain will be less heavy. That will be the criterion that you're going on the right track. You'll feel lighter, more joyful, not hilarious. Now that's different. More joyous, more light, and you'll feel relieved. That will be the right path there. Don't call it a method. I advise you, don't call it a method. Coming back home is not a method. When you return home, again you have to see the maps. You know your home where it is, no? So there's no method of coming back to it.

tranquil quality of the mind. But in a sense, tranquil quality of the mind works more than even the other one. In its results, it's more fulfilling, yielding. Though the tranquility of mind seems inactive, but that in that inaction lies tremendous action. So when you rather believe it or understand it, then you'll see this is a higher stage. The tranquility of mind is higher than the quality of the activity of mind. See the point? Active mind at times is peaceful, at times is restless. It goes in that friction of dual struggle, tug of war. So at times you are good, sometimes you are bad. Sometimes you are disturbed, sometimes you are okay. This is active quality of the mind. If that supersedes, then we are called human beings. But if the tranquil quality of the mind supersedes, then the active quality of the mind, then you are angel. You see the point? Angel or God. God meaning not in the supreme sense, but gods and goddesses, the divine beings. And you are in the higher evolution. On the earth plane, that is on the human plane, you may seem to be useless or something like that. But on the over the earth plane, that's beyond this, you are accepted into the higher regions. When you are tranquil on earth, when you are in peace on earth, you are lifted up to the higher regions. You are useless on earth, no doubt. But you become useful in the higher regions. Your evolution progresses. Not knowing this, we'll often mistake as if to be useful on earth is the highest aim. As if. But that is blunder. Earth plane itself is the stage, one stage of evolution. On the earth plane, this is also one of the evolutionary stage, not the last one. Beyond this is angels, gods, goddesses, divines, and so on. And not knowing that, we will grasp in the utility sense of this earth. In other words, to make it more simple, activity, quality of the mind, is necessary for accomplishment on the earth plane to a degree. So it's a need, but it's not the aim. That is why majority of people, often, in the name of activity, even sacrifice peace, saying great poems and epics, how much sacrifice I did. I even sacrificed my peace for the activity. But that is eloquent foolishness. I'm sorry. It's that ignorance which speaks poetic foolishness, foolish poetry. And unless appropriately we take it, appropriately meaning not condemning activity, putting it into a proper perspective and proper angle. Activity has its use, has its need for maintenance, for repairs of the creation. So that proportionate quality of activity of the mind is okay. We should not be inactive in the physical sense, on the earth plane. But we should not be overactive. If you become overactive, you lose energy, time, you get fatigued, and the mind degrades. Now, here I may define what degradation means. Degradation meaning when mind comes from higher planes to the lower planes. This is due to not activity. The degradation is not due to activity, but it's due to overactivity. If you do not

0: balance the action with the tranquility of your mind, you're bound to degrade. Even though you were working or being active for a noble cause, or let us say a more kind of variation, or unless you know the secret of action from the angle of karma yoga, so that any amount of action would not make your mind degrade. If you are adept into karma yoga, if you are not adept into karma yoga, overaction will degrade your mind. Let me define again overaction. Overaction limits or degrees are not the same for all people. They vary according to each one's capacity. My overaction may be your underaction. Your right action to the right limits may be more action for me, overaction meaning. Likewise, each person's degree of proportionate activity is different. In accordance to each one's capacity, we have to limit the activity. Also, this degree of activity in each person may not be the same every day, which means, again, you have to make it variation from day to day, understanding the balance of body and mind. Supposing we say, an example, that so-and-so, Mr. X's capacity of activity, where he doesn't lose the mind balance, doesn't degrade, is 8 hours on Monday. If you mechanically carry out for Tuesday, Wednesday 8 hours, and Monday it worked very well and kept your body and mind balance and did not degrade your mind, Tuesday 8 hours work may degrade you. Why? Because each day's degree capacity of your mind and body is not the same. These are like phases of the moon which wane and wax. Accordingly, you have to judge. This judgment is not very difficult to find out if you just see what the effects are. That is why mechanical uniform process of 10 to 5, 4 to 8 has no meaning. You may on some days work 10 hours, you still may not lose the balance of mind. On another day, 4 hours work may make you lose the balance of mind. This you have to experience from day to day workings. The idea is the activity or the action of the body and mind should be taken to the extent where it does not make your mind tickle or fatigued, unless emergencies, needful things in such a way happen that you can't avoid them. A child is ill, you are ill, or somebody else is ill, or some other emergencies happen where you had overwork. A river floods somewhere in the night, you have to get up and work for it. Emergencies apart, in the normal course, balance of body and mind must be kept, unless you cannot help it. If we understand this, then we grow into higher evolution. There the work is a medium, work is a kind of means, not the end. If you take work as an end, you will remain human being, perhaps good human being. So we are not condemning or cancelling the work or action. We are simply putting it into proper perspective. That keeping it in a proper angle, you do not degrade, you go higher. After work, relaxation. After relaxation, meditation. After meditation, realization. If realization is not happening, meditation is wrong. If you are not able to properly meditate, that means you are not relaxing. And if you are not able to relax, somewhere works are wrong. So this you have to balance. Now you may say we are working for Guru or God and so on and so forth. That's true. But it has its aim. Unless you are so selfless worker, like karma yogi, unless you are so selfless worker, selfless, with no motives, with no selfishnesses, with no considerations, like a child, unless you're so motiveless as a worker, selfless worker, that it itself, work itself becomes relaxing for you, then it's okay. That is with very few that the work would be relaxing. If work is relaxing, you have achieved the aim of karma yoga. Work should be relaxing. So I may be misunderstood. Sometimes people hearing me like this begin to shun the work. I condemn them because they misunderstood me. I'm not condemning work. I'm not condemning activity. I'm simply saying put it in a proportionate value. If you do that, work becomes relaxing. If it is tiring, you're not properly working. Either you're overworking or you're not selflessly working. One of these two things, or perhaps both. So till you come to the highest degree of selfless works, you have to understand how much to work so that the body and mind balance is not lost. Otherwise, you miss the spiritual aim. Whole idea is how to come to the spiritual end. Work by itself is a medium, it's not an end. Likewise, life we are living, human life, is a medium, not an end. Plant life, animal life, mineral life, these are mediums for our experiences. Experience for whom? For the soul. For you, for me. You, me as soul. Experience, for the experience of the soul, you are born as a human being or as an animal, as a plant or any mineral. When you outgrow those experiences, you are born into higher evolutions. Like if we believe, theoretically, that we were minerals someday, some life, or a plant, or an animal, or a bird, or a mammal, anything. And then we outgrow those experiences and become higher evolution, if we believe this theory, as per karma theory. Likewise, human being, as a human life, is also the stage of experience, not an aim. It's a passing through the station. This activity or the works are belonging to us as per our own experiences, nothing else. Beyond that, you work any number of days, hours, lives, you won't derive anything except action and reaction.
1: What's the criteria, or how would we know if we are overworking, or how can we tell where the how to balance, how to judge that?
0: Well, I did give a few clues. I'll repeat it. One thing is, this comes through experience again. How? To the limit when you're working and you see that now your mind is being affected. It can be seen. Loses its balance. There you start the work. Unless, as I said, is unavoidable. But by practice, day by day, it becomes avoidable. And or fatigue you feel. You feel the fatigue, but you ignore it sometimes. And you carry on. You have to stop there. Now, this is stopping all of a sudden, you may not be able to do. But by practice, day by day, you will be able to do this. Now, by fatigue, again, sometimes misunderstandings come. Like laziness may seem like fatigue. Sometimes, in some cases, a person may be lazy, and then he may say, Swami just told me when you feel tired, don't work. And so he goes and lies down, and the guru will come and get him up, that you are not tired, you are lazy. Well, this distinction has to be understood. But this comes through practice day by day. When you feel fatigue, go and relax. Now, this capacity criterion differs from person to person. You may become fatigued now after 2 hours, supposing. Somebody else may get fatigued after 4 hours or 6 hours, like that. Some fatigue, to a degree, can be tolerable because work does fatigue somewhat, at least. But that legitimate, reasonable limit of fatigue is good, that's healthy, but not beyond it. How to see these things, there is no outer instrument to see. You'd feel that within you. It comes by day practice. And as you carry out this way, the major criterion is mind. See, the balance of mind is not oscillating, disturbed. You don't feel disturbed. Now, disturbance may not be due to work, though. We are talking about work now. Sometimes if the disturbance of mind is due to other things that we are not touching now. But if the mind gets disturbed due to certain activities, it comes to study day by day, you have to study your works. Many people shun the work for simple reason they don't want to work. I'm not saying that is good or that is right. There you have to distinguish. But this criterion of judgment, where the limit comes in, comes through day-to-day study of yourself when you're working. Don't see to others how many hours or things they are doing. That's not the criterion. You have to see yourself. To me, 6 hours is enough, supposing, or 4 hours is enough, or 8 hours is enough. But my activity goes in refined energy. I go into my own contemplations, and that's my activity, which I can do 10 hours, 12 hours maximum. So it depends. Some can do 14 hours or 6 hours. But physical work I can do maximum 6 hours. I wouldn't do more than that, unless emergency. Lesser the better though for me. But I will do my finer activity. That's where I'm lying down in my bed. But that's my activity, in the refined way, or in the subtler way. There are other people who would mean activity by physical labor. And unless it is your livelihood earning, that's a different thing. Then you have worked so many hours in order to make both ends meet. But normally speaking, as a karma yogi, to me, 8 hours is maximum. 6 hours is reasonable for any man. Beyond 8 hours, I would feel one has to be animal. He won't go beyond human consideration. He will be human being. Not animal even, but there is a human being. Beyond 8 hours, you cannot maintain your human nature even. He becomes selfish person. Now many active persons who work 12 hours, 14 hours per day, whether in the government job or citizenship, I'm not saying they are low people, but the question is, you'll see those are politicians, commercial people. They must be businessmen and politicians. But they seem very active. And they think we are better people because we work 14 hours a day. But from a spiritual angle, they are here somewhere, not beyond it. Either they are working for the chair or working for the money. Though they seem to be pious enough to work 14 hours, 16 hours, 18 hours. Only that work is so selfless, karma yogi type, which I said, unless you know the aim, or rather trick, of karma yoga. Then it's okay, 14 hours. And those 14 hours will be relaxing and purifying, if it is karma yoga, with no motives and any selfishness. That much selflessness, it comes, then 14 hours will be purifying. Otherwise, it will be degrading. This all I'm talking through is spiritual angle, not from any other angle. If you want to grow spiritually, a higher being in evolution, you have to limit the works according to the balance of body and mind. This is the one of the important requirements for a spiritual growth. Unless, I have said it, repeated, unless you know karma yoga. That is, whatever you do, so selflessly you do, then 14 hours doesn't matter. Till you reach to that high point of karma yoga, you have to balance your body and mind. Health, fatigue, laziness, these things, analyze. You have to analyze. And day by day, studying yourself, you get the clues. Of course, here I may do exceptions that supposing your master is asking you to work 12 hours for something. That's different. That will be karma yoga. Then the burden goes on Guru's head, your burden. If he has asked you to work 10 hours or 12 hours or 8 hours or 14 hours, then that burden goes on Guru's head. Then he will be responsible for your karmas. Meaning, then he will purify you through that fatigue or whatever it is. Then your balance won't be lost. But if you are doing on your own ego, to work hard and work poor, which Guru has not told you, then that karma is on your shoulders, not on Guru's, even though it was done in the name of a Guru. Sometimes we do in the name of God or in the name of a master, but not for God and for the master, but for one's own self. This distinction has to be understood. In the name of God, you may not be doing for God. In the name of the Guru, you may not be doing for Guru. So realize the distinction again. I'm doing, so you just bless me, sir. Well, that's demanding a blessing. It's not seeking a blessing. It's demanding blessing. That may come or may not come. Only working in the name of God or Master is not necessarily karma yoga. We have to see whether we do for God. This is consciously done. Now all these distinction details, of course, I've said. But the most important point is that applying these tenets, you have to study yourself day by day, through works. Why attach the politicians and commercial people? Many times the newspapers, the magazines, and many societies just eulogize them like anything, as Superman, because he works 18 hours a day. But we have, from karma yoga point of view, we have to see the motive behind. Not only 18 or 16 hours. Is that man, person working for the chair, or the position, or the money, or a name and fame? Then at least we spiritual people will keep mum saying nothing. God bless him. But if the motive is pure, selfless, karma yogi, then certainly that's good. Then that will purify the person. And he will grow into evolution, he or she. Otherwise not. A yogi who is meditating 16 hours or 12 hours or 10 hours or 8 hours is also tremendous work, but we don't see it. So we think, he's just sitting, keeping quiet has no meaning. I say, okay, can you keep quiet 8 hours? Let me see. 10 hours. Let me see how you keep quiet for 10 hours. You are condemning the person who is doing it. But let me see if you can do it. And see the results if you can do it. Meaning, it is also activity, but a very subtle, refined activity, the meditation. If all would meditate for hours, that's not the question. All are not able to do it. So works have to be done in their proportion to the extent that body and mind does not degrade or loses the balance. That's all. Laziness to be condemned, though. From this angle, if you take it, then the spiritual aim you will understand. I'm talking from a spiritual point of view, not from mundane or human or worldly point of view. From worldly point of view, I will say, work as much as you can and accumulate all the chairs and all the money. But at a time, you'll sit in one chair, I'm sure about it. And at a time, you'll eat only two bread, pieces of bread, not beyond it. You can do more than that. From a spiritual end, we take these positions and chairs and money to a very, very minimum basic needs. That these things are just basic needs. Don't value them more than that. These are needful things, but not aim of life. Aim of life or aim of the works, even, is worship. Is contemplation, is higher meditations and enlightenment. That's the aim. To that aim of enlightenment, knowing thyself, whatever works are important too. No condemnation of the work which makes you know thyself. But the works are anything which degrade you, keeps you away from yourself, are not praiseworthy. So work in itself is not good or bad, it is a matter of mental activity. So such an activity which keeps you going to know thyself, purifying. The one which keeps you away from self and gets you involved and lost as if scattered and fuddied and just lost and degraded and foolish and kind of negative. And that work has to be condemned, the activity of the mind. Action must purify you. That's called karma yoga. The action or works which do not purify you and make you more negative, is degrading. That work has to be condemned. Not the type of work, but the mentality of work, the hours of working, they will be then wrong. Action must be purifying. If at the end of the day or end of the work you feel more purified in heart, you have done karma yoga. If you do not feel purified, well, more punishment. You cannot meditate, you cannot sleep, you will condemn your guru, everything, you will condemn your God, and you will even abuse your master. Having done for master, you will abuse master. Having done for God, you will blame God. That's impurification comes out of because. Either the motive has been wrong, or you have done too much work. That you are tired, that you cannot keep your patience, and you begin to abuse now. Mother, come and rub my feet now. There will be two reasons for that. Either you have some motive behind and which you are not achieving, or you are overworking. One of the two reasons will be there. To make it more balanced, the criterion is at the end of the work you must feel more purified. I cannot simplify more than that. Otherwise you'll blame your guru, blame your ancestors, blame your past, present and future, and your forefathers and grandfathers and afterfathers. You'll blame everything, your neighbors, your surroundings, your life and your everything. And even blaming will not relieve you of the pain you are suffering from. It might add to it. So at the end of the work, you must feel more purified. That's a criterion, okay? More purified meaning more relaxed, more happy, or at least more peaceful. But not more agitated, more disturbed, or more negative. If you do that, something is wrong with your work, sir. Either the motive is there which is not being fulfilled, that's why you're disturbed, or you are overworking. At the end of the work, always go and relax like a dead body posture, we call shavasana. Always do that. Go in a single room, before that you could go to bathroom and relieve yourself of. Then just go to bedroom or wherever. Don't lie in the bed but on the carpet and just relax. All your limbs scattered like a dead body, bolt the door, and just relax. 10 minutes, 15, 20 minutes. Beyond that you might sleep. And so limit that. Then get up if you want to have a shower, bathing or whatever, tea or whatever. Have that and then meditate. If you do this, you'll be raising your evolution. Otherwise, you remain mundane. I'm not condemning mundane. I'm saying to be mundane is mundane, but there's evolution beyond it. We're not condemning any evolution. We're simply saying there's evolution after evolution. You have been something, supposing X, Y, Z, but that's not the end. There's something higher than that. Fulfill the tenets of your X, Y, Z position. But don't make it an end. Go beyond it. This can be done through these methods. Work is worship, relaxation, meditation, realization. But if you work whole life and don't realize, no God can help you, He'll condemn you. You may say, God, I worked so much. And God will ask, what did you do? Took stones from here and put there. Cut the trees here and put the wood there. What did you do? Did you get peace? Did you know yourself? Did you have realization? Did you get enlightenment? Did you know who you are? Did you go up then what you went? And if you said no, or I don't know, then that has no meaning. The work is for bread and livelihood or as worship. One of these two things. So each thing is balanced in its own proportion. Work must purify you if it is the right type of work and right volume of work. Then it will purify you. It will make you more relaxed. You may feel fatigued a little bit, but as soon as you relax, it's purifying. That is the type of work which we call karma yoga. You must. The aim, another aim of work has been defined as removing your tamas, the quality of inertia, lethargy, laziness, drowsiness, sleepiness. The work should remove the tamas, the third quality of the mind. As we said, sattvic rajas. The activity quality of the mind must remove your tamas, the inertia quality. If it does not, I mean it should, if it does not remove that, then again there's something wrong in your doing works. These have been the formulas throughout. Your laziness must be removed by activity, and activity should not imbalance you, should not fatigue you to the extent that you cannot meditate and you have to just eat and go to sleep. That means something wrong is there. Either it's not a karma yoga or you're overdoing it. Bodily diseases apart, where the overaction brings you diseases, troubles in the body, that loss of power, but we are talking from a spiritual angle. Even the bodily functions, metabolism, has to be active but not overactive. Then your energy gets burnt up more than what it should. And if the energy gets more burnt up in metabolism through works, you have to give energy from some other quarter in your body and mind, which means you don't have the refined energy left for meditation, knowing thyself. For the spiritual seeker, works have to be balanced. Your other aims may not be served, like earning much money, higher positions to get may not be served, but that's not what we are seeking either. From a spiritual angle, we have to understand this. Then if we get money and position, name and fame, as a byproduct, well and good. We do not condemn those things. Then if you become a president or a prime minister or a big millionaire by working karma yoga, then it's okay because you didn't seek those things but came to you through your karma yoga. Those are not aims. To have name and fame and money and position. These are not aims, but it's a byproduct. If you understand this, then we'll be qualified for the spiritual growth, the higher evolution. So this proportion has to be kept in view while working. With the work for Swamiji or Bhavamiji or Bhavamiji, it has to be that way. No god will ever wish that you work so much that even you forget the God, as you cannot merit it. No God will like it. No God will like that you achieve so many positions, money or higher even chairs, so much so that you have no time and energy left for meditation as you forget God. No God will be pleased with that. On the contrary, God or your Guru will be ever pleased when seeing that you are keeping your remembrance well, meditating well, knowing yourself well. They'll be more pleased. Not because you worked or what you did, but what you are. You will be known by what you are, not by what you did. I've repeated many times, because what you do or what you did will bring you reaction simply to you as a karma and karma's results. So that has nothing to do with God and Guru. I mix these two terms, God and Guru, deliberately. It's not what you do for Guru, because that comes back to you anyway. And Guru doesn't get anything out of it, I'm sure, or God. But what you are is more important. Not by what you did. Because what you did will bring back to you something. Many tea people do some work in the name of Master or name of God. I smile, I say, you're clever. You're doing in my name for your sake. I would not say names, but that's sure for many. And I tell them, you are clever. And they smile, because subconsciously they understand I am truthful, that they are clever. But surface mind, they will, no, I am not clever, I am doing for you. But the perfected masters and God knows, in the name of God or Guru, one can do for one's own self. Only they seek the name of God, please bless me so that I can do for myself. This is their inner intonations. But these subtle workings can be seen by those who are seers. And they know it. And accordingly they work with. And they call it cleverness. as versus to what? Simplicity. Cleverness versus simplicity. If you understand these terms precisely, the spiritual growth is very, very simple. Are you doing for God and Guru, or are you doing the name of Guru for yourself? Here lies all crux. If you are doing in the name of God for God, you are simple and truthful. If you are doing in the name of God for your sake, you are clever. And clever does not pay. Cleverness, simplicity does, spiritually speaking. These subtle vibrations, layers, can be defined and operated and seen by the X-ray machine of the gurus. They may not condemn each time, but sometimes yes. But because the working goes on, these things by the disciples or the devotees of God have to be understood sooner or later. Because eventually cleverness does not pay. It does pay in the beginning. Later on, no. Simplicity does not pay in the beginning, but does pay eventually. What you seek immediate gains is called mundane. What are the gains in the end are called spiritual. This is the whole meaning. If you stand by losing, for losing now, you gain ultimately, that's called spiritual. If you stand for gains now, you lose ultimately and you become mundane. So-called clever are losers and mundane ultimately. So-called simpletons are ultimately entering into the kingdom of God. That's called spiritual. These are precise distinctions and definitions, whether I say it or say it not. Many times, for the name of God, we repeat, we sing, we meditate, we work, we serve, thinking we are doing for God. It is satsang. I understand it is satsang. I agree with it. I'm not condemning. Simply distinctions, finer distinctions I'm putting it. That even satsang, even singing, even works, service, making temples, making churches, seem pious holy, but the very fine dissection of it may reveal in some, it's not yet holy, it may be selfish. This distinction has to be understood. That is why I always put it, don't take it because I say it, but take it because there are criterions of judgments. How? If it was true that these finer distinctions are not existent and the things are true as they are, then why? Only very few enter the kingdom of God. And not all those who do satsangs and meditations, chantings and service and works. Why not all reach the kingdom of God? Why very few? So I am saying, don't believe what I say. Go by the criterion of judgment, the results. The tree is known by the fruit bears. Okay? I'm not saying take the tree blindly as correct or true or good. Judge the tree by its fruit, okay? Why very few enter the kingdom of God? Why very few can please their masters or God? Here by pleasing I mean thoroughly, fully, not partly. Only because many times, we do pious things. We chant, we meditate, we serve, we work. In the pious name of God, pious name of Guru, pious name of good actions. But if you go in finer distinction, maybe, and it is mostly so, that we are perhaps doing for myself, ourselves, which is not being seen, surface mind, but subconsciously. So then what happens? We do not enter the kingdom of God. We do not enter the portals, divine portals. We do not get sanction or the entry into the grace and the blessings of God and Guru for this simple reason. And I call them your clever, and they wish, they don't do that. They wish if they would tear me off in 100 pieces, because they do such high, good, holy things in the name of, and they have surrendered and renounced everything, and here I am calling them clever. So I must be condemned. These things happen. Well, I do not tell every person you are clever, because then I will be finished in 2 days. They'll condemn me like anything, and they'll say I'm clever. Well, I keep quiet, because truth is the truth. My own consolation is truth, always. There's me or you or anyone. This is my consolation. So I do not say. I only say once or twice in a blue moon, also fearingly, God, let him or her accept what I say. If it doesn't, I'll keep quiet for another 1,000,000 years, because I know truth is truth. Even if I keep quiet, truth shall triumph anyway. There is me or you, applying to anyone. They ask, and here I am telling them clever. So you are doing for yourself, in the name of God. It's a process. One day, in the name of God, in the name of the Master, you have to do for the Master, for the God, so that you know yourself, so that you are doing really for. That's called karma yoga. That won't fatigue yourself. If you do in the name of God, for God, I'm sure it won't fatigue you. You see my point? It's a process of growth. So if you want higher evolution, make work as a worship, as a medium for your spiritual evolution, not a medium of selfishness or fatigue or degradation. Otherwise, if you do in the name of God, for God, in the name of Guru, for Guru, I am sure your works, your chantings, your meditations, your any other action will take you in ecstasy. I'm sure about it, won't fatigue you, to take an ecstasy. If I really meditate in the name of God, for God, 10 hours, I'll fall into ecstasy. Must. Otherwise, you'll get up from meditation tired, yawning, and having as if done obligations to God and Guru. There's a difference here. Meditation or chanting or servicing, meaning works, or satsang. All these things must be relaxing, must be making you higher, if it's the right type of thing, for you and for others. So whenever, whatever you do, see that the mind does not degrade. One thing, you do not get over fatigued and tired. Don't think then work won't finish. Who has told you work will finish in 2 days or 10 days? Is there any deadline? Who has placed the date or time about it? I've never seen to finish the work about the 10th of January or 10th of December. I've never said it. You are just in the rut, going through and finishing and finishing and finishing and finishing, and never finishes. Up to the death, never finishes, I'm sure. If you finish with 5 acres, you are going to buy 10 acres more, I'm sure. And when you have done with 15 acres, you will be hankering after 450 acres available on the other side of the mountains for the big community we build. It never finishes, sir. Whole God's whole creation has no limits. It has been infinite universes and cosmos. He has never finished it. Even God's own creation is unfinished. Do you know that? It's an unfinished painting, ever to be colored and painted and added more and more. Each day God sees the painting, adds some brushes more, some colors more, and he says, not yet finished. All these paintings are unfinished, sir, in all the museums. You think all those exhibitions of art are finished paintings? They're all unfinished paintings. I can any time go to any painting and add more colors or lines, and you'll see it look more beautiful. Nothing ends. Don't think that the work is going to finish by 1976 or 75 or January or February. You have to finish yourself, sir. Ego trip. You have to finish that. That's the aim. Do all things to finish your ego. That's karma yoga. That will purify you. If you get angry, displeased, you may go back and sit at home. But what will you do at home? You have to again come to Master or God. What will you do there, like children? You may get angry at this place. Okay, let me see how many days you can do that. You'll have to come back again. Why? Well, what will you do with the life? What is there in the life? Otherwise, leave aside spiritual attainments, light and God and liberation. What will you do in life? Tell me what have you done and what have you got it. Just see the statistics, what you get. What have you got? You may be happy about some things today, but tomorrow those are not the things which give you happiness again. Life doesn't pay much to you except these experiences of pleasure and pain. And that's human and that's mundane.

0: In other words, we have called it humility. Humility is nothing else, respecting your higher beings in the genuine way. It is not alone me I'm talking about. I'm talking about mystics, holy men, your gurus, your, in whom you call masters. Your higher being, the sun shining in the heaven even. Those are to be respected. That's called humility. Not by your pride and arrogance. You lose.
1: And Swami Ji, every day when I raised my hand, I was joking with you. Was that wrong? I mean, was that...
0: In that particular instance, no. But if you repeat it, it will be wrong. In that particular day, it wasn't wrong, no. Perhaps you felt so familiar.
1: I beg your pardon?
0: Perhaps you felt so familiar or intimate that you had guts to cut joke. But if you repeat, then better joke will come from me. So you have to see appropriateness of that joke. It's, that day it was okay, as I would see, unless I'm wrong. But it was natural, it's okay. But when it becomes unnatural or overdone, then it becomes bad. So sometimes joke is okay, I don't mind it. If it is appropriate, it's okay. Humor is one of the God's creations, so it's not to be condemned. I do make humor, you know that.
1: Yeah.
0: And unless it is not appropriate, then it's bad. If it is appropriate to the point, well done, without hurting anyone, then it's okay. On the contrary, I hurt more by direct language than by humor. I make humor only to make my bitterness less, actually. If I say direct truth, it will end bitter 99%. 99% will hurt everybody every time. If I say the truth very directly, I make the humor only to make the bitterness less. Otherwise, like Jesus, I would say, before the cock crows thrice, you shall betray me.
1: Yeah.
0: I'll say like that. And you understand it. And you'll go at that time also, I'll go and betray you. I'll see. These are direct truths which are bitter. I make humor only to make bitterness less. But I say the same thing though. I do say the same thing. I say the truth, but I humorize it. That's all. So that the bitterness should not cause you go and do it. Otherwise, the person will take it out. And that will be very bitter. Instead, I'll do something else that you will go out and will not carry bitterness. You see the point?
1: Mm-hmm.
0: So direct truth is not digestible. It is a sense which is very, very heavy to digest. That is why truth sometimes, or mostly, is said in such a way, in such a language, that it doesn't become untruth, but it becomes palatable.
1: Mm-hmm.
0: That's all. Even then, if you don't digest, or don't take it, that's your problem. I cannot say untruth in order to please you for the time being. Truth has to be said, but it has to be said sweetly, that's all. Even then, if you don't accept it, or don't practice it, or don't accept, or rather go about it, that's your problem. Nobody can help you then. Because truth must prevail. And those who sacrifice or compromise the truth for the sake of pleasing you, or flattering you, are not the worshippers of truth. They themselves must be selfish people who compromise truth and to in order to flatter your pleasure. They are not real gurus to my understanding. Truth has to be said, though it should be said sweetly. Okay, you don't fit here in this way. Politely, it's okay. Then if it displeases you, then so. Jesus said the truth to his disciples. They could understand it. Not I. One of you 12 shall betray me, said. And everybody said, not I, am I? They were looking at each other. Because if truth was really, people may say that, well, you must show us truth, you must tell us truth, you must show the way. True, it can be shown in an instant. The way can be shown, the truth can be shown, but are you ready for that? Are you going to accept it? Well, whether I accept it or not, you just say it. That's not the way to accept the truth. Whether I accept it or not, you should just say it. We see whether you are ready or not. If you are ready, I'll say it, that you are arrogant, you are proud. You cannot do this. You are a disciple, but you are worshipping yourself. You have no guts even to get up from the chair when your guru comes near you. You just stand on like a monarch, and your guru is standing whom you bow down there. Will you digest it? Oh, I didn't know, I was just sitting. It's not the way to treat. The guru is coming, standing in your chair, you are sitting, maybe you are bowing down, you are not even getting up to greet. And you are calling your master guru. Now, will you parrot? Will you rather digest that truth? No. It has to be said in a polite way. In a very sweet manner, it has to be said. What if the truth was said directly? I'm giving these examples. There may be 100 things. But that truth can be shown instantly and repeated millions of times. If you are ready. If you are ready for the truth, it can be shown instantly. Not only truth by speech I'm talking about. I'm talking about the absolute truth. It can be shown the way. Are you ready? Or are you negative? Are you resenting it? Are you condemning it? Are you not rebellious? Like Judah and Peter. Then what can you achieve? What can you realize? If you are rebellious like Judah and Peter, you are bound to suffer. You are bound to go to hell. Where else? They will be condemned. But if the truth was sweet and polite, it takes time to learn, if you're ready for it. Truth can be shown in a minute. I'm saying this millions of times, I repeat it, if you're ready. If you take it straight with simplicity and humility, and with all the sincerity, truth can be shown in a second. And it will make you realize there and then ego will drop. You are thoroughly prepared for sincere truth, ego will drop off. Otherwise, it will create resentment, rebellion, the kind of reaction. And then somebody has to be condemned. Being a disciple only is not a disciple, I'm very frankly putting it. Being a disciple only is not a disciple. One who is really a disciple means what? He's thoroughly faithful, honest, obedient. Sincere followers. The arguing disciples, the discussing disciples, the resentful, the negative disciples, the condemning disciples, the reactionaries, the critical disciples are not disciples. In the name of discipleship, they are not disciples. It's a very great distinction, very frank distinction. To be a disciple is to be a follower, to be faithful, to be obedient, to be humble, to be sincere. Self-control. That's called a disciple. No, none of that. Others are trying to be disciples. So only name doesn't add everything. If I say I'm a Swami, or I am this, or I am that, doesn't make me Swami. I have to be working to sustain it. To be a disciple is who is under the discipline of a guru. That's called a disciple. A disciple is one who is under the discipline of a master. And discipline, under the discipline of a master means what? He must be honest, sincere, follower, obedient, faithful, non-critical, non-judgmental. Simply obedient, follower, faithful, sincere. Then he is under the discipline of a master. He cannot be resentful, he cannot be revengeful. He cannot be negative. If he is that, then he is trying to be disciple. He is not disciple. That means he is not initiated. That's why we have millions of devotees of God. I would say they are trying to be devotees. They are not real devotees. If they were millions of devotees of God, they would see God. They would follow the tenets and commandments of God. That is why all these Jesus' lamentations about the disciples, why they betrayed. Because they were not under the discipline of Jesus. Those who were. Those who were not, they were not. Even though they were the disciples of Jesus in a way, because they were with him. But they were

So it's to be a disciple is not easy as we generally mean. That's why the great prophets have only 12 and 16 and 10 and 8. Why? Out of thousands and millions, why only few? Because it's very difficult to be a disciple. To be a disciple is to be in a perfect discipline of a master. And discipline meaning thorough devotion, following, obedience, humility, truthfulness, no negativity, no resentment, no criticism. Those disciples who have criticism for their masters have no right to be disciples. You see the very point. The disciples who have criticism of their guru have no right to be disciples. They are not disciples. Or they must leave that guru and go. Disciple means have to be faithful, obedient, humble, simple, believing in it. That's called a disciple, otherwise not. As I've been humbled. And that is why we do not get from those. So we must understand what is meant by disciple who follows the discipline initiated by his master. Any other thing will be not profitable. Any criticism, whether mentally or subconsciously, publicly or personally or privately, will reach the ears of Guru, be sure about it. Any criticism, any resentment, any negativity of a disciple publicly, privately, consciously or subconsciously will reach the ears of Guru. He will know it. Because he connects his ears or eyes with the vibrations of disciples. Whether he says or says not, he knows. Accordingly, Jesus could say very directly, before the cock crows thrice, this will happen. The person would not believe. He said, no, how can I do that? I won't do it. No, you will do it. He knows, because the vibrations are connected with ears and eyes. What they think, what they say, publicly, personally, privately. That is why this delay, that is why few reach. Because others' hearts are not simplified and purified. If the hearts were simplified and purified, humble devotion and faith and following would do. And then you reach immediately, very quickly to the kingdom of God. Why we delay is because of these other negativities. So see that when you accept God as your commander or your master as your captain, see that you become good disciple in that sense. I'm not saying this only for my sake. It's a general rule. Whether me as a guru or anybody else, or one among you may become a guru even in future. Wherever, whenever, this is a law. To be a disciple is to be more responsible person. More responsible than a layman. The ministry of Jesus or the ministry of any guru, whichever you belong to, you have more responsibility than those laymen who have no aim and no gurus. Is more responsibility rather than more authority. Supposedly the disciples are supposed to be more humble than the laymen, less authoritative. They are supposed to be. The real disciple will be more humble, will be more believing, more faithful, and not condemning and critical and resentful. To them Jesus will go and tell the Romans, I don't care. They won't mind it. Go anywhere to hell. They won't mind it. It's your loss. You'll go and commit suicide anyway. Like Judah did it. He committed suicide. There was no other place for him to go but to hell. And those real bastards have no hell to go. Even if they're crucified, they don't go to hell. They go to heaven. Their ascension to the heavens. Resurrection. This is a law. They know it. If we understand these few secrets, we'll see that to be a disciple is a very great responsibility. One need not be authoritative, he has to be responsible. He has to be what? Dutiful. He has to be disciplined. He has to be simple. Humbler than a layman. He has to be more truthful. A disciple who tells lies to a guru is condemned to hell. He is rejected. These are all the laws. If gurus or the God or whatever we may call, tolerate these things and be merciful, that's a different thing. That doesn't mean they have accepted your untruth or disobedience. They have tolerated it, they are merciful, they are compassionate.

compassionate. They understand you are or in human nature or imperfection, so they are compassionate simply, they forgive you. But that does not mean it is accepted. To forgive, to be merciful, to be compassionate is another thing. If Jesus or any such master was compassionate to his disciples or forgiving, that was his quality. Mm-hmm. That wasn't acceptance of the sins of the disciples. People think, oh, if Jesus took all the sins of this and he was crucified, now we are free. All the sinners are free for all times to come. That's not the case. He showed the way that you follow. Jesus or Krishna or Buddha or any other master, great masters, they've shown the way. They suffered for the people, not because they accepted what people did, but because it was their mercy and compassion that they did it. But the law is law, meaning you have to pay the price eventually. And Judah committed suicide by paid the price. Peter repented, on, and said, okay, my whole life will be in the name of Lord now. And he had to dedicate and he repented. These repentance are the pay the price has to be by a disciple. So to be a disciple is more responsible child than even the layman. That is, initiate one is more responsible than uninitiate. So see that when you take up the vow to be a disciple, I have said that is not talking about myself alone. There's a general law. That when you be a disciple of any guru or a devotee of God, feel that you are more responsible than others. You have to be more humble than others. You have to be less authoritative than others. You have to be more compassionate than others. You have to be more forgiving than others. You have to be less reactionary than others. You have to be more polite, more loving, more giving. All these are the qualities of the disciple. Less resentful, less jealous, less reactionary, less negative. If not, you are not a disciple. Or you are not a devotee of God. Even if subconsciously through these things, they have reached that anyhow. His all wires are connected with us. So naturally we cannot deceive God anyway. And we cannot deceive the perfected masters. I'm not talking about myself. My own judgment is with me and my God. I do not seek my judgment through my disciples, really. I judge myself, I am capable, and my God is there. I do not seek judgment from my disciples. If they do judge me consciously or unconsciously, it is their problem. It is their mistake. So whichever guru may be you belonging to, whichever God you may be worshipping, see that you have these qualities. Be polite, humble, less reactionary, truthful, and less authoritative, more responsible. Disciple and devotee should have these qualities and virtues. Then only you are accepted in the real sense of the term. And when you are accepted, it's done. When God accepts you or your master accepts you, yes, then that's done, that's blessedness. So to this end, if you employ your works and feelings and thinking, I don't think that truth is very difficult to be seen. You just get it. But you have to know the way, how to go. You cannot betray and deceive and receive truth. It's impossible. You cannot be resentful and critical and see the truth. It's impossible. You cannot have negativities and expect the truth to be realized. These just are contradictory things. Whether Jesus or his father or his brothers, truth is the same. Either me or anyone else. When you will become a guru, some of you, you will demand the same things. Same qualifications of the disciples you will demand. That you should be truthful to your guru, humble, polite, non-resentful, non-critical, non-judgmental, and so on. If you can do this, truth is not far to seek. God is not far to see. Try to please God, you will be pleased. Try to please your master, you will be pleased. But try to please yourself, never you can do that. You will always remain displaced. These are the, words towards perfection, applying to you, to me.
I'm not saying all this pleading in my favor. I'm saying this in the favor of God and those perfected masters, if we worship them. That if you need to be perfect, see that you go the way it should go. Then you'll reach. If not, then just worship us. Give us gifts, money, clothes, shelters, transport, aeroplanes. Just serve us that. We'll live a nice life and go away. We don't lose anything. We'll follow us. Just rub our feet, polish our shoes, wash our clothes, finish. I'll live a good life and go away. That's not where you get it. The way to get is simple. Be truthful. Humble, polite. Simple. If you can be so selfless, you're a disciple. And once you're a real disciple, no guru can keep you away. He'll just give you everything he has. Because he'll be pleased. If you're a real disciple, guru will give you what he has. He'll call you even in midnight, come here.

0: Come out with another golden gem. Come on. But beg your pardon?
1: Master hasn't won.
0: Yeah, you defeat me there too. Okay. So I have no problems. That's what you're saying. Bravo. So how come you have problems then?
1: Because I don't trust you.
0: Why wouldn't you? Beg your pardon.
1: Faith needs to be spoken.
0: Trust is not necessarily good, no? Trust could be blind or some ignorant trust. So if you are smart and you weigh things first and then decide and then trust, isn't it better? You don't have to be trustworthy. If you weigh out things and, you know, as I said, be smart, and then whatever appeals to you, you trust. What's wrong with that? You don't start with the trust necessarily. What's wrong with that? In the meantime, you don't have trust, so then what? You're trying to find out. So why should you be blind trustee anyway, trusting? So if you are calculative, what's wrong with that? That would be stupidity, no? Faith minus calculation, you said? Faith minus calculation is equal to stupidity, no? You would feel better having faith without calculations, that's what you're saying. But that you tried also, no? Sometime. Didn't work. What will work then? What will solve your problems? Which way, which understanding or philosophy will solve your problems? Does it faith only, calculations only, a mixture of both, or trusting to your feelings and maybe right and wrong? Which philosophy or the path or belief or the line of thinking would solve your problems in total? Have you ever thought that way? Something which works is what we want, no? What will work? What does work in the practical sense, which solves problems? Because it doesn't solve problems, it's not workable, no? What is that which works? Do you believe in anything? What? In the doubtless sense. You really believe, meaning believe meaning no doubt, isn't it? I don't know English, but somehow I make it kind of. To believe is meaning not doubting, no. If we doubt, we don't believe, isn't it? Do you believe in anything in which you don't doubt anything? So we don't believe then properly. If we don't believe properly in whatever, how can we get it? Something we don't believe totally, we won't get it. It's logical, though it's also extreme Self, experiential. Okay. What you don't believe, you don't get. Even if you believe, you have to attempt it to get it. But at least fundamental belief is a must, prerequisite for getting that what you believe. That or any problem or problems are in direct proportion to the disbelief content about a thing. Whether it's conscious or subconscious. Something we believe here and then not here or less here will affect the consequence, the resultant happening. So is it therefore not correct to say, in one way, of course there could be many ways of explanations, that our problems are directly linked to our disbelief. Therefore, real problem is the disbelief rather than problem itself. If I substitute the word belief by faith, and I would like to, though I don't think dictionary meaning is the same, but for the time being, for explanation's sake, is therefore not any problem in directly linked with our faithlessness? Or put it more easily, or is it not something we believe in but we don't have full faith in it? And that constitutes the proportion of problem. Or to go further, intensify. Do we have unflinching faith into something we want to have, come what may? Do you have that spirit coming up, come what may, I want it, do or die? Therefore, just one kind of explanation there. Therefore, all our problems are related to the lack of faith. It could be explained in many other 10 ways, of course. There's no one philosophy, there's no one line of understanding. There's no one ism or angle of understanding or explanation. It can be twisted and turned around according to your beliefs or according to your way of understanding or according to your capacity. Those all great ones, well, they are great today after they got successful. Those who achieved, those who realized, those who were satisfied, fulfilled, are those who arrived at faith, whether by birth or by graduation, in material. We never get anything where we have, our faith is wavering or belief is a kind of little shaky. May not answer to the reason, but reason itself is not the last instrument anyway. Instead of faith standing to the test of reason, I think the other way is right. Reason should stand to the test of faith. But when the intellect gets perverted, or age gets perverted, or the perversion becomes the rule of the day, naturally, opposite things stand, you know. Then justice stands as victim to the injustice. Everything has to stand to reason. Why reason shouldn't stand to something? If not, then we are concluding as a reason is the final deity, you know? As if then reason is the final god on the altar of our hearts. Heart doesn't reason. Heart loves. Heart has faith. Head reasons. Hand works. Therefore, we have to have karma yoga by hand, reason by head, faith, and of course love in the heart. I suppose whatever is weak at the moment stands to the test of the strong. If your love and devotion is shaky, and somebody's reason is powerful, your devotion stands victim to the reason. And if your devotion is real, good, unflinching and just non-slippery, you know, reason won't have courage to stand there. I suppose a strong rules over weak. By strong I mean here a kind of instrumentation or exploitation, but by strong I mean just the strength, the courage, the will, well, power is not understood very well in America, so I wouldn't use that word power here, energy. I suppose strength is virtue, weakness is sin. If your devotion is weak, reason will overpower you, even though devotion by virtue of its own is higher than reason. And so it is. If your thought is kind of okay, and somebody bodily is very powerful, and your thought is okay, meaning the weaker side, physical body might will be right. Or your thoughtfulness. That is reason. Very prowess of the muscle can prove higher than the thought form if your thought is weak. So your thoughtfulness, reason can even be defeated under the muscle. Faith and belief gives you courage and the strength and the power and the energy. You don't understand this. The weaker person are those where faith and belief is kind of slippery. It kind of stands on the sand foundation. Sand or sandy rather, okay, sandy. We don't understand what belief and what faith is actually. Belief may be data to start with. Faith may be the corollary or the consequence. But where does the power come from, strength come from? You think from reason? Faith is not a unifying factor. It's always a sharing, dividing, debating, discussing, rational. Heart unites. Faith doesn't. Faith divides. It's analytical. Head is a brain, intellect is a determinative faculty. It just determines. And you determine one thing, I determine differently, this differently, determines third differently, and then we divide, and then we kind of disunite and divide our power and energy and the strength. It's again love, the heart, the faith, the devotion that unites, that gives you energy, that gives you strength. And strength is virtue. And if you have strength in your love and devotion or whatever, that is what wins. Poverty is weakness. So richness becomes powerful. That becomes strong. So the poor is weaker, rich is stronger. You know what I mean? But not necessarily otherwise. But it's a kind of weakness which is being overpowered by the strength. That's all. The commodity, the instrumentation could be money, could be your muscle, could be your reason, intellect, and could be some other talent. Those are instruments. Strength rules over weakness. How many come and protect the weak and downtrodden and the meek? Those are only great ones. The prophets, the realized souls, the sages, the great ones. Who protect the downtrodden, the weak, the forlorn, the exploited. You'll have problems so long you're weak. So long you lack the faith and belief. Very common saying that not a blade of grass moves without the will of the Lord. And you want to move mountains, you need much more strength. The problems themselves are flimsy. They are just playing card-made houses. You give strength to those flimsy situations and conditions which glare at you back as problems. You're giving them strength to overpower you. That's your weakness. I'm not talking about ego. If you don't want problems, be the man of faith. And you'll find how many doubts are lurking in our mind corners all around. A man of faith reaches the goal, he just makes it. He wins the goal, you are just thinking and lattering the time he reaches. He wins the race and all of a sudden bell rings. Somebody got the goal. And all are just gabbing, you are having. They were just thinking 10 things, watching others, calculating a lot. They tried all the philosophy they could spread out, feeling helpless or waiting something to happen, either second advent to come or some holocaust to come, either way. If they go on pouncing upon second advent, or some holocaust will happen, solve everything, but they forget that themselves may be the swaha into the holocaust. How many of those faith and that concentration, that one-pointedness, that strength of their character reach? All have excuses to understand and explain. Busy. I know I don't do it because I'm stingy. Now, is that the answer? It is just a failure. And those who succeed, they never think of failures. They just won't find a reach. They have faith. They know what they're doing. That's why they're great. You think God bestows differently this power of strength on everybody? He bestows strength equally on all. Same. Those who are open, they receive. Those who are closed, those who are squeezed, those who are suppressed, those who are kind of, I'm trying to find good and humorous word. I've used that many times, I won't use it. But for the last time, I may use it now. Is that those are weird? You think God is kind of playing upon our tricks and making faith distributed unequally? You think He's bestowing capacity and talent as partial? Those who are open, they receive simply. Those who are concentrated, those who have faith, those who love Him, those who believe. What else could be said, and what else religion is about? Religion is not academics. Religion is not decorative. It's the very being of our life. It's the faith, the living ethics. We don't take it that way. That's our trouble. That's our tragedy. Religion has not failed us. Even the very orthodox traditional word religion, I'm talking about, not to replace it cleverly. It has not failed us. We have. Religion is not a commodity or a person standing somewhere else that we spoil. It's within us. It's the very being of our life. We just don't live it. And what is religion without faith or belief, to say the least? What can be religion without a belief or without a faith? If we understand, we have not just justified religion yet, we have not fulfilled it. So in the meantime, we get tired of the word and etymology. And then we replace it by the new bottle, same old wine. So what do they call? Something. The Tao, the way, or something like sharing, something which works. Something here and now. You know, all those kind of philosophical words, which are correct too, but I don't see anything wrong with that old deity called religion. Religion has brought so many things and wrong. Has religion brought? The people have brought it. Who? You and me have brought up those problems, or the religion has brought problems. Have we lived the religion tested well that it brought the problems? We have not. So God is the same word too, then since thousands of years, then what? God has become older, we are tired of that idea. We don't like Holy Ghost, we don't like, okay, Spirit, we don't like that. Enlightenment, we don't like, okay, self-realization, okay, know thyself, though that's also, so we died with Socrates. And, okay, then what remains? New Age consciousness, that's good. But that's going to come in 21st century, everybody says. And what about today? What about today? What about now? I live now also, no? I'm not going to live into the 21st century. How many of us are just present where they are? How many are living while they are still there? Are not our thoughts and wishes and desires projected in the future or regretting or being happy about the past? They are not living. If they are not in the present, they are not living. One third of the life is in sleep, already gone. Anyway, we have to have sleep, of course. Two third remains. How much of that time goes in our past and future? That means we are not living here and now while we are still there. I'm working on it, but how long? How much of our present, that consciousness, exists to believe in the Lord as we should? What else is the religion without belief? Doubting ones are atheists, to say the least. The thing you believe in, that is your religion. That shows the way to it. That is your philosophy. What else could be simpler? If you don't do that, okay, don't blame the religion, don't blame God, don't blame some people other than you. If you don't have peace, you are a victim and you are also the victimizer. If you don't have peace, you have brought it, the disturbance of your mind. You avoided all the words of justice, the words of peace, the words of wisdom. You avoided all the counseling. And one day, all the problems crop up together and, you know, come in a bundle to you, and then make you believe and say that I was wrong. Which means what? That means the destiny should kind of bend our neck to accept the truth. And that might be too late. We might be weak at that time. We might be, you know, helpless at that time. We might have more pain that time, and we might feel kind of little more than we can take it. And then, all of a sudden, we need magic. We need grace. We need, at that time, all of a sudden, you know, thou art great God, now I come to your feet, I surrender everything unto you. So far you kind of work it out for me. Every time you go around thinking, analyzing, feeling, you'll come to this very fact. The crisis is not in the worldly situations. Crisis is in your faith and belief. Every time you go through any angle, through any crevices of your mental kind of situation, to come back to this crisis of faith. If you had that faith and belief, you would be a religious person. And if you were a religious person, you were on the path. And if you are on the path, God is with you. God is not only at the end of the path. Believe me, God goes all along with you on the path if you are on the right path. He really goes along with you. Whether He catches your hand or not, He guides you. The one who creates you also provides. Don't think you provide and God just creates. He's also providence. If you are at the right track, believe me, He is with you, guiding you and taking you with Him. all along. The path is a God too. And that is religion. Path is a religion. The way, the Tao, not so-called doctrines. The way you should be, the way we live, the way we should live, the way we should exist in the sense of relative phenomena. The way we deal, the way we behave. That love, that devotion, that faith, that unflinching, unwavering kind of dedication to the truth. The more you keep away from truth, the more you isolate yourself. The more you isolate yourself, you're cornering yourself. The more you corner yourself, you're going to be a miserable, isolated person. Hiding under the shelter of untruth doesn't save ultimately. That's a path to destruction. Those who take resort to untruth, to the selfishness, to the greed, to the ignorance, to the cunningness, to the meanness, to the diabolism, and such other things. I mean, I just shudder to say these words, but somehow come out. They ultimately are cornering themselves, isolating themselves to the ultimate misery and destruction, and the weakness they will suffer. It's not a curse. There's a logical conclusion. And those who have the faith and the devotion, born out of their own experiences, they are the ones who will be made, who will be saved. Not that other side will be cursed by the Lord, no. Just we make our own ditch to fall in. Don't take belief and faith so lightly as if obsolete something, bygone day philosophy. It applies today and yesterday and tomorrow. We might put the same wine in different bottles, that will be deceiving you. The fact remains as a fact, whatever dress you put on it. Religion is religion, you may call it today, anything you like. It's the way of life, the way you exist, the way you live, the way you behave, the way you eat, the way you talk, the way you relate to, the way you sleep, the way you act, the way you enjoy. It's all the form of religion. So the question arises, is it on the way, the path where God will lead you? Or it is a distraction? Or is it going astray? Going astray is no path. What is astray? What is on the path? If your mind is on one thing, believing, concentration, you are on the way. If your mind is wavering, no concentration, no one-pointed, no chosen goal, you are astray. To put it in very traditional language, the former would be virtue, the other would be sin. Meaning sinners are those who go astray, no, what else? To use this very orthodox language. Virtuous are those who are the path one-pointed to the Lord. They will have no problems, I assure you. If they have their problem, that's their past kind of misdeeds. Don't attribute to the new path. Sometimes we run on the path or go on the path, we still suffer certain old karmas. We attribute to the new path we are going. That's nonsense. Your old debts are old debts. It's not, new earning is nothing to do with it. The karmas newly you earn very virtuously should not be blamed for your misdeeds of the past, only to justify that you were right what you were doing. If you don't want problems, be on the path, look to the goal, have belief and faith, and do your duties. There will be no problems. There's a straight way. And apply to any situations of yours, you don't have to tell me. Apply to any of your situation in your heart and mind and sharing with each other. See whichever minor or major problem or problems are not directly linked to your non-astray. Those who are on the path, God will protect them. Whom else he would protect, you think? Not that he curses others. No, they curse themselves. They create their own miseries by their mistakes, misunderstanding, going astray. God doesn't curse anyone. Why should he? He's almighty, divine. Why should he curse? He can make you vanish nothingness or dust or particle. Why should he curse you? But we feel that God is not happy with us, not pleased with us. That's not true. We make our own destiny. God just watches. And when we come on the path, again, God is with us. What the time we have lost and energy, that's our loss. What can God do at that moment? But if you want him to refill again, yes, then we have to be that humble, that devoted, that loving, that harmless, that unselfish, that reasonable, righteous, that he could refill us, even our bygone loss of time and energy. He can again refill. He can renew. Whenever we want to regenerate ourselves, we can easily do from within. Outer therapies help us. But if you get egotistical and outer therapy, you are going to be doomed along with your therapy. Therapy doesn't really cure. That's only the inner soul, the spirit, which cures. Therapies are, yes, instrumentations. They are not themselves the essential creators. Therapies are not essential creators themselves. It's an instrumentation simply. What heals is from within. And within doesn't open unless you really are on the path, your belief, your faith, your straightforwardness, your devotion and so on. That's what opens up the within. Other therapies help us. The crisis of the problem is not the thing which you're wanting, but your lack of faith. We many times think this is my problem because I don't have it. There could be many solutions. Probably not having it is better, or having will be better. Probably I'm not that having faith and concentration on that. I'm doing my best, but something is wrong somewhere. Why it's not happening? And we say, I don't know. To make ignorance an excuse is just no excuse. If you don't want problems, keep your heart and mind on the Lord. Age-old remedy. Where else you will get? We can try our best or worst, whatever. We can try our own experience. We can try our muscle. We can try our intellect. We can try our talent. We can try our position where we stand in life. We can experience anything we want. Ultimately, we have seen that's not the solution. That gives us something for the time being to live upon. Ego may be, for the time being, pleased with certain things. But as the time goes by, we all know that doesn't work always. It just does not. Something else. It's one object, that one central idea, the one goal you choose, and your faith on that, your mind and heart on that. That's what the solution is. Why the problem is how many think. Is not everybody sad? So keep quiet, what else? Why don't you live with it, you know? Just accept it. Some people will say like that. Oh, you must have done something wrong, therefore you're a problem. But we don't like it. That's unsympathetic answer. A Buddha comes who thinks, why the misery? Why a problem? What's the root of this? He wants to find it. Whether it takes 10 years or 20 years, nobody's problem. I'd find the answer. 10 years, my God, I'll be finished by that time. I'll get old. I say, yeah, but your miseries will remain. Find the answer. But we forget. Each one of you and me and everything, inanimate or animate, is a part and parcel of the cosmic drama and fabric. Who is separate anyway? We don't know it, that's all. And since we don't know it and we are all one fabric, one of the cosmic entities, we cannot therefore say, who cares? And then if I don't care, sometime will come, somebody else won't care for me either. And that happens so often that I don't have to give experiences. Nobody cares for me. I say, well, you have not cared for anyone yet. Do you know that? I know, you're right. I say, right also, and start caring for others, please. If you want to be cared for, no, it's so stingy. Heart is small, squeezed. Let others care for me. Whether I care for others, who cares? Fact remains a fact in the sense you go and larger around any circles, ultimately. You come to this crisis of faith. We lack the belief. Since we lack the belief and faith, we lack the concentration and one-pointedness and dedication and devotion. Because these are all based upon the faith. All the dedication, devotion, love, they all depend upon faith. There are always explanations and detailed kind of understandings, but there are always angles of understanding. There are always various stages of understanding. But what it comes down, boils down to is in one way of explanation. That if you are a man of faith and belief, you would solve everything. And when I say everything, I mean it. It's temporal, it's spiritual, psychological, emotional, and even day-to-day co-relationships. Have faith. You'll see as if, not as if, actually really, all those lying down separately scattered pieces will go on fitting into slots. You'll see this. In the proper slots, they will start pouring in. It's not simply accepting that I will do it, I promise, but the deeds go against it. It doesn't solve. Words don't solve only. Pages and pages of writings do not solve only. It's the action, it's the real happening, it's the real doing which makes sense. I want to is not what I do. What I do makes reality, not what I want to. You'll see this, how these scattered pieces fall into right places one by one, getting up as if in a magnetized way, and pulled being with the proper that slot where it belongs to. If your mind is on real good slot already. Your mind and heart have to be in the proper slot itself before the other pieces fall into their own slots. And it's on all levels, whether it's material or psychological, spiritual, human, family, social, and what else you would say? Well, psychic and so on. On all levels. But if I'm not on my path, if my mind and heart are not in its own spots, everything else will be disturbed, scattered, confused, will be disarrayed. Certainly, because the main thing is not there. The engine of the train is not on the rails. Compartments will be scattered out. If the main thing, your mind and heart, is not on the faith, on its own real good belonging to spot. All things will be a disservice. And then you get confused. You forget so many things. You just fling around your arms and legs as if you are doing your best, but it's not happening. It just goes into this organized way. You get hectic. You don't know what you could do. Within 2 hours, you just type 2 lines. Well, I was being interrupted. The very fact you are being interrupted shows you are not in your faith. Why should you be interrupted in the first place? Something wrong with you.

They are the ones when they got the vision. So, the problems are to be solved, whether you accept our religion or not. Is your one-pointedness, your choice of goal, your heart being on that? Let other things fall into their own places. That will be the solution. Try it. If it doesn't work, okay, let's put it this way. Sometimes there's a benefit of doubt. If it doesn't work, I've seen one thing works out of it. At least you get so fed up with the world that you run after God anyway. And that's the greatest, not way out, the achievement. Or should I leave the world as a failure? Who told you you're a failure? You tried it. You got fed up with it. Because no good. It's not a failure. It's just no good. Anyway. What works, works, which is eternal, which is infinite. What works is something which never dies, something which is immortal. What works is something which is always with you. The works are something you always can rely upon. The eternal and infinite and mortal something. And that is your spirit. That is God. That is your consciousness. That's your light. That's what we should depend upon. Anything else is ephemeral and fleeting. We know that. Why we harp upon the wrong philosophy as if it was eternal, as if it's otherworldly? What is otherworldly? World is phenomenal. World is changeful. World is temporary. It's ephemeral. Where is the other reality about it? We are hoping against hopelessness that as if this would be permanent and eternal or non-changing or immortal and infinite. Is not. What's wrong in assuming what is truth? The world is not reality. We have no guts to say that. Just weakness. He said, it's transitory. We cannot rely upon it. Whatever it is. Something eternal, something infinite, immortal. Something which will always live. Something you can be with is where the mind should be. And that's the solution, no problem. So if you were saying, I have no problems, you have, as to why you should have problems. Believing that what you said is truth, that I have no problems. In other words, you are saying, really, here is a case. Here is an example who has no problems, sir. Living example, why couldn't you learn that? By your words, okay? I'm not boasting, okay? By your words. Here is an example living, you are giving a certificate to. Whether I'm qualified or not, different matter. But at least that's what you're asserting, isn't it? Okay, he's a living example, no problems. It's possible, no, you are saying, in other words. But if it's possible, why you have problems? You see? You think, oh, God has kind of specially made me. No, I don't believe that. Didn't he say he made all men in his own image? Men and women too, of course. Did he say, I only made a Swami certain body in my own image and everybody was in kind of inadvertently upside down, something like that? There were only few specials he made in his own image, others were reflective. And you know those mirrors you put upside down like those what you concave or convex? What is that kind of mirror? If this one can have no problems, you can have the same thing. Why not? It's possible, living example. And by the many proofs, one of the proofs, my hair is getting gray and has gone gray, which means it's aging, which means it's something like you and me, isn't it? Within the same panorama, one has problems, others have not. We are living in the same conditions. Same oxygen, same water, same building things. We wear clothes, you know, we live in rooms. We have heat and coal, heaters and whatnot. We have cars and same conditions are there. More or less.

Why it is somebody has problems, some has not. God is not so partial. So if I have no problems, I must know why I don't have problems. Naturally, no. I must have a clue. I must have an answer to me why I don't have problems. I must know it. No, I don't. But it's accidental, no problems. I must know the way. I must have some answers to this. Why don't I have problems? Okay. And if I say yes, this is because everything mine is his, I am his. His work is what I am doing. Nothing for me. I belong to him. That's my answer. Why couldn't you copy that? If that's the answer to your problems or my problems, it would work for you too. If we had faith, things would happen. What if I lose but become of him? What do I lose? Let's say I lose on earth, but I still become him, of him. What did I lose? Or, in other words, if my mind and heart are focused on him and I got it here, what I wanted, that's also mine. But in that case, as the time goes by, you will see, even if you got what you wanted, there becomes a detachment after years. You don't get so much then attracted to it anymore, even if you got what you wanted. The time goes by, you'll see your attraction to that fact is no more that which was 10 years back. It becomes a commonplace. It becomes a matter of fact. It becomes a kind of natural phenomenon or something. In other words, you really, even if you got what you wanted, it doesn't leave you identified satisfyingly with that something, always, doesn't. Still you run to him. Whether you lose here or gain here, therefore, makes no sense. Ultimate, your happiness, your satisfaction, your ultimate solution is here again. Your mind and heart on him, that's the ultimate solution. Whether you lose, gain, or here, it's just really phenomena. It's just changing some transitory phenomena, which is not to be relied upon. So some lose and therefore run to God, some gain and they get detached, run to God. Either way. Those who are wise, they understand this. The ultimate, then what is the fact? What is the truth? Is the losing, gaining here is the truth or that? The wise people analyze that way. They discriminate. Therefore they try to transcend beyond loss and gain, pleasure and pain, mine and not mine, friend or foe. They try to, because the wise they understand ultimately really what is to be relied upon anyway, in spite of my losing or gaining here. They just transcend that pairs of opposites. That's their analysis, that's their discriminatory faculty. Not determinatory faculty, discriminatory faculty. The faculty of conscience, that's open to wise people. They analyze this way. What's real, what is unreal? What is really permanent, what is temporary? What is the ultimate abiding blissfulness? And what is this fleeting little pleasure and pain? They analyze, they discriminate this way. And come to the conclusion, what is permanent, what is real, what is abiding, what is blissful, is the one I want. So the loss and gain here just falls short of satisfying both ways. And that's when they realize, they see, what really matters is all this cosmic God and spirit within everybody is the truth and reality. Anything else is ephemeral, transitory, changeful, has not much substance in it. Why to make a problem out of it? In the first place, and they know the reality, therefore. And when they know the reality, they are serene. They know with the equanimity, with the sage-like eyes, they sit down and work in the world, witness and carry on, without being affected by anything. For them, there's no problem, there's no reality of pleasure and pain existent at all. They don't seek in the normal sense. They just witness and do pass by as a great sage-like and
They know. Otherwise, people like Jesus wasn't even a simple carpenter. He didn't know much carpentry. I don't think he could ever make kitchen cabinets. But you worship him, or we worship him. For what? He wasn't even a carpenter properly. He didn't have much skills for the name. Of course, he could have if he wanted to, but he thought, no, that's not his job. That's all. Krishna went only 64 days to school and then dropped out. And his incarnation, great prophet of the copper age. Don't think the skills, the therapies, the talents are no talents. In this world, poverty or riches or being, you know, greater than thou and higher than thou or not makes any sense in the ultimate analysis. It's a reality, the permanence, the infinity, the eternity, the supreme truth, that makes sense. Mind and heart have to be on that. That solves the problems of life. Everything falls into place. Hands begin to work properly, fingers work properly, and your nails grow, and you get the food properly at proper timing, rain comes at proper times, river flows with pure water, sun shines at right times, rain comes at right time, air flows with purely, water gets pure, birds are more not only happy and cheerful, but they are confident that you won't hurt them. They come out more near you. The animals play near you, otherwise they run away every time you run after them. They have no belief in us. The animals, birds are afraid of us. They can't have confidence. I was even surprised this time in New Zealand. Seagulls, you know, they come over the sea and sometimes machines come and the earthworms come out to eat them, so they go coming. One or two among them, like motherly or sisterly, those seagulls, would come out inside the threshold door, you know, inside and looking at me, looking at us, you know. And like they are our kith and kin or something, I was remembering those bad new days that they don't come near us. They run away when we just even want to go and give food, they run away. Why? We just gone away from reality, that's all. Too far. They can't trust us. They can't trust us unless you make them pets and bondage making. Get the pets into your bondage. Just give them food and make them your pets. We have gone away from reality, that's all. We don't believe in permanence, the ultimate existence, the truth, the reality, the God, the light. That's where heart and mind should be. That's a conscious living. That's a life divine. That's a new age life. That's a godly life. That's a Godhead. Otherwise, we go to serve God in heaven. We start serving ourselves. Then we are hurled back into, I shouldn't say hell, that's a traditional language. But in a way, we drop ourselves in sorrows and sufferings. It's not only Adam and Eve are banished from heaven. Whenever you do a misdeed, when you go astray from the path, you are hurling back from heaven down to something else. That's allegory, simply. Every time you are disorganized, disarrayed, distracted from your path, you are hurled into hell, so to say. That's the time you bring your miseries while it's still there. We cannot serve the God and Mammon at the same time. Not even one by one. When you serve God, not alternatively. Serve God at 10 o'clock and 11 o'clock Mammon. That doesn't work that way.
You feel good about 1 hour, then next hour you don't feel good about. Then why? Do you ask yourself? 1 hour before I was feeling so good, and not now. Did you ask yourself why? What is happening within this time? But I don't want to see that because I don't want to face myself. I don't see my own misdeeds, my misdoing, my misthinking. So I don't look at it. I say, why? I don't know. I was feeling so good this morning. We don't ask ourselves because I don't want to point finger to me. That's the problem. For me, it has become a habit to point the finger outside me, to it's there somewhere else. I've not learned to point finger to me. What made my not feeling good? When only yesterday or today or some other time I was feeling good. In the meantime, God didn't really yet throw the brimstone and fire. What happened? I was leaving my house, my home, my family, my place, where I am, my office. What happened in the meantime? From 10 to 11, 11 to 12. I don't ask myself questions because I don't want to face the reality. I don't want to face the truth. And since I don't want to face the truth and reality and I'm avoiding truth and reality, nothing else can rescue. It's only truth which rescues. It's the truth only which liberates. So that reality, therefore, the ultimate truth, the focus on that is the answer to everything. Whether it's a temporal, worldly life, financial, business, or meditation, the truth is the same. I can avoid the truth only at my own risk. I can hide only from myself, and that's ignorance. This is the self-analysis or self-kind of facing or self-kind of cure. There is infinite, there is eternal, there is supreme, there is light, there is consciousness. Focus your mind on that. If your heart and mind are on the goal, everything, all other details of life will fall into right places. And within that, you may or may not get certain things, will not make you grieve at. Things you won't get, even if your mind and heart are on the focus, you won't grieve at those things. If you do get certain things, you'll be happy about it, that's fine. You won't regret missing those things if your mind and heart are on the focus. So that you're not identified with this missing. If you tumble down your mind from that, you're going to miss this, whatever that be. And since we miss, we are poor. What else is the explanation or definition of poverty? Poverty is something you don't have. If you're missing something, you're poor because you don't have it. And any poverty will be kind of grief. If you keep your heart and mind focused on the Lord, on the light, on the goal, whether you have it or not won't make a difference. It won't affect you. Try it. If I don't have problems, as per your assertion, sir, if I don't have problems, it's not a kind of privilege or accident or partiality. What if I were to answer this just to say the matter? My heart and mind is not here on this. On this which makes problems. Okay, my heart is not there simply. Okay, then what? My heart is somewhere else. I don't see problems. Isn't it your problem, sir, if you don't have this? I said, no, that's your problem. He said, how? I said, because you're seeing it. I don't. Does by your denial on something the thing gets non-existent? Many people say, if you don't see it, does it mean it doesn't exist? Let's say problem. If you don't see it, as I said, I don't see it, does it mean that problem doesn't exist? Or does it mean it doesn't exist for me only? But for you and others, it exists. What is the answer to this phenomenon? Why in the same world, in the properly same more or less conditions, somebody is happy, other person is unhappy. Somebody is okay, meaning really jumping into jovial kind of caricature. And the very next
Only 2 inches away, another guy or girl is just weeping, mourning, mourning, and kind of as the whole world has gone to end. Right there. So does it mean something which I don't see, I don't accept, or deny, or negate, doesn't exist for others at all? What's the answer? Do I make my own world as I see it, and you yours, without intersecting each other? What's the reality? It's very probably a deep philosophical question, but might apply to our lives. To buy my negation, let's say a rich man has wealth, he doesn't see poverty. Then poverty does not exist for anyone else? A healthy person or gymnastic person is jumping up and down and making muscular kind of drama. And the weakling there, is that a phenomenon existing apart from the healthy man or not? How do we see it? Does by my negation to problems don't exist for others? How does this work? I had long back given one example of the intersection of the waves or the waters. That when you throw different 10 stones at 10 different spots in the same body of water, you'll see there are 10 circles intersecting each other eternally. And each circle exists by itself intersecting with others. That's really the answer. It does work that way. That in the same phenomena, same situation, same time and space also, two people nearby each other could be happy and unhappy. They both draw their own circles of destiny and karmas. These karmas make their own circles, chakras. They could intersect each other, but they don't erase each other. You make your own world. Your mind makes your own situation. You are seeing the world as problematic. You are having problems. Someone doesn't see that way. He doesn't have problems. Elements are the same. Situation is the same. Room is the same. Water is the same. And even many times the kind of conditions are the same. But one is quite different experiencing than the other. It's only because these are non-interfering circular motions of everybody, intersecting but not identifying. Like the water waves are. You can go and experience this sometimes, and you know all this theoretically at least. Put 10 stones at different spots and see how 10 circles go on mingling without erasing each other. That's the way we live. Two people in hell or heaven? Let's put the first thing first. Two people in hell, one could be happy and one would be unhappy. One is unhappy because of hell. One is happy because he doesn't see it as a hell. His heaven he carries with him. And two people in heaven, one is sobbing, one is happy. One is happy because he is in heaven, one is sobbing because mind is elsewhere, not there in the heaven. We are cosmic being. We are one. We come from God, go back to God. We are all in one supreme entity, consciousness and light. It's our ignorance, we don't see that. But if we don't see that, it doesn't mean that it doesn't exist that way. In other words, the ultimate permanent thing is in spite of us, existent. The Vedas have therefore said at one point, God can exist without us, but we cannot exist without Him. The permanent thing can be self-existent. Temporary things have to depend upon the permanent things. The ultimate spirit, the ultimate permanent, the ultimate infinite is self-existent. The temporary, the shifting, the fleeting, the changeful things are dependent upon the existent one. The Purusha is self-existent, the Prakriti, the nature depends upon the Lord. If that is so, we may do anything we like. But if we forget, in other words, if we are ignorant of that unity, that ultimate self-existence, then what happens, our non-permanence, our changefulness, our shifting, fleeting things will make us also alternatively getting pleasure and pain. Certainly. Because our mind is now slipped off. What they call here, no, modern life, freaked out, you know? Mind has just freaked out, lost his balance and focus,
on the permanent. This is what the ultimate comes to. Very, very simple analysis. Keep your mind and focus and heart on what is permanent, what is real, what is infinite, what is permanent, what is truth, what is reality, what is God. Keep your heart on there. And then your changing phenomena will work around it in such a way that you won't have misery. Somehow it works. I don't know how you will think about it, since somebody who has a problem existing, he may think, how does it work this way? Try it. Either way it will work. Either it will fulfill what you want, it will give you, which also happens really. Or it won't give you what you want, but it will give you something else which will be self-satisfying anyway. Either way it works. If one way it goes, you are a happy person on this earth, other way you will be in heaven. Either way it works. The answer comes to, if your mind and heart have belief and faith and focus on one pointedness, that is the secret of success. It will bring you sanity, health. I wouldn't say health, wealth and all that kind of stuff, you know. I'm not going to kind of preach you for those greedy, ambitious kind of achievements. On the contrary. But it's sure that it will give you satisfaction whichever way you look at it. I'm not saying it will give you wealth and, you know, all those happiness and success in life and you want to have someone, he will or she will be yours, you know, magic-like, magnetized and so on. This is a simple fact. You love the Lord, all will love you. You do your duty selflessly, serving the Lord, you will be fulfilled. If you're serving yourself, you won't get it. Nor happiness here, nor the Lord there. Try. If you lose everything, so then what? You are accepted by the Lord then. Somehow, it's kind of great truth and great secret. There have been cases in history and mythology and epics, quite a number of them. The more they worshipped the Lord, the more they had faith in the Lord, the more they really loved the Lord, the more they thought they were doing for the Lord, the more they went on losing. And at certain point they got even the doubt, how come? I've heard that he fulfills, you know, everybody, and if you go one step forward, he comes 10 steps forward. But I'm experiencing the 10 step, I go further, he goes over 10 steps backward. How does this work? But then if you persist and pursue and carry on, it takes maybe years or decades. At the other end of the tunnel, all of a sudden, he sees or she lost everything. By the worship, by the prayer, by the love, the devotion, the faith. By God, she can't understand how come this happened. And so said, or the Vedas said, as scriptures, that you'll be fulfilled in all the respects. But here, I feel all the respects, you know, I have got doomed. And all of a sudden, at the end of the tunnel, the Lord is standing. That he all stripped you off just to bring you near him. Then you don't understand, my God, how this working. How did it happen? Not that everybody has the same experience, of course not. But this is one of those who really persist in their devotion and faith on the path. And if they seem to lose everything, they may not see why it is happening. But maybe at the other end, the Lord was making you empty for him. And that blessing comes and you will then won't worry whether you lost or gained elsewhere on this one tiny planet in the universe. It's not as serious as temporary phenomena as you think.

0: Whatever you are, my love is the same. This is for your benefit. Physically, mentally, and socially too. The God's creation, which is, you don't see that, we're all beautiful everywhere though, but it is, and quite good in an auspicious manner, and based upon truth though. I've failed to see that ever truth can be divided from beauty or goodness. A good person is untruthful, to me is contradictory. An untruthful person can be good to others, I doubt it. And I don't think beauty can depend, or rather based upon untruth either. I don't think an untruthful person can be beautiful either. Now this might sound then, oh, those who are beautiful will be always truthful. Now there again, we come back to a very basic point to define what is beauty then. You know, if you go by just outer looks, that's not what I'm saying. Not outer features alone. That's our own likes and dislikes. A beauty is which makes you joyful, you know what I mean? Wherever that might be. And an untruth person cannot give you joy. That's my experience, I may be wrong. Temporary apart, untruthful person's presence or communication, I don't think can give you joy. These three things go together. Truth and charm and auspiciousness. So you understand by beauty I don't mean outer looks only. You understand that?
1: I have a question. It has to do with accepting who you are.
0: Say it frankly, don't have a deep sigh. Come out frankly. Okay.
1: Well, accepting who you are, what you have desires, say.
0: Yes.
1: What? Say you have worldly desires. And those desires are a part of who you are.
0: Sure.
1: I've heard it said that best if you are on a spiritual path, on a spiritual path, best to accept what you are first.
0: Okay.
1: Begin with that. My question has to do with what is, or could you talk about what is the difference, if there is a difference, between accepting who you are and indulging who you are?
0: Well, it's actually a nice question, but not put very well. But except, okay, I will reframe it. I think what you mean is that accepting what you are has two meanings. What you are or what you accomplish. That is, what you do and what you are. There's a difference here. What you accomplish as talents and works and actions are expressions. What you are basically as a person. What more important is what you are. But apart from that, accepting what you are, now that's not the language I have ever said though. I have said see what you are. Accept if you say, then as you are now you are accepting and that's the end. You cannot grow beyond it then. That means you have achieved the perfection. If you are accepting what you are, indulging, including, then that means you are surmising that you are perfect. That's not true. It's ridiculous. So we say watch, witness, or see, and observe what you are. And see that is so. And then see, after that, the second step applicable, as I would say, is discrimination. Then discriminate. What should be there and what should not be there. What you should accept and what you should reject. If you accept what you are, I think you are going to go to hell. Because then instinctively we would like to do always the grateful things, you see, mostly. Why not? These are the words of Swami Vivekananda, that if it pay me to be a thief and a robber and a rogue and kind of any criminal or any indulgent person, if it would make me happy and nice, and why should I do that? Why should I be good to anyone else? What I mean is, then probably evil side will attract us more if we accept what we are than the good side. Therefore, we have to apply discrimination in the stage of seeking. Now you said as a seeker. As a seeker, we must apply the instrument of discrimination. What is good, what is bad, what should be, should not be, what benefits me, what degrades me or weakens me. This discrimination, I say, watch yourself, see very impartially, and then see if there are negativities, jealousies, good side and bad side, and trying to avoid the and reject the other side. This is what the seeker should do. And this is...
1: But you have to see that first.
0: Sure, that seeing business, I wouldn't say accepting. Which means, sincerely and honestly, you should see yourself as you are.
1: What I get into is worrying about who I am.
0: No, your thoughts and feelings I'm talking about. Who you are at this moment, you probably may not get the answer.
1: Well, I see that I'm full of negativities.
0: Fine. That's not what you are. That's what your feelings and thoughts are. You are something else beyond it. In order to arrive at what you are really, you have to see first what you are now. You know what I mean? Let's say a psychological being, as a mental being now, as a person. You are something, this negativities, positivities, whatever. But eventually you are not this. You are something else, which you are trying to find out that who you are. In order to find out truly and really who you are, you have to first see at this moment what you are. This is not your true self, though. This is mental, psychological being. A kind of caricatured character. A cultivated personality, no? Our kind of commodity of the environments. You see the point? That you are a cultivated creature in a way at this moment. But truly what you are is quite a different thing. In order to arrive at that truth of your true being, what you are, you have first know your untrue being. If this is what is untrue, self, you know. You have to know this in the sense you have to see them. So whatever your negativities are, jealousies or positivities, if honestly and truly or sincerely you see them and accept what you are in the sense that don't escape seeing it, you know what I mean? If somebody tells you or you see yourself that you have such and such minus point, you shelve it off or avoid it. That will be very insincere and dishonest, you know. So if you honestly see this, accept in the sense, accept that it is there. But don't accept it as it should remain with you, though. Am I clear? And don't escape to see what you are really now. If you arrive at that truth of seeing yourself sincerely and honestly, you have the scope of growing to know yourself truly further up. Then there's an intermediary step, how to get rid of those things you don't want, you know, other habits which are cultivated in you, psychologically or physically. You can easily then avoid those if you honestly first accept inside that it is there. Yes. And not avoiding it. Not because others are like that, so therefore I'm excused. Or everybody does it, therefore it's nothing great. Fact remains, if it is with you, it is enough. Whether others are doing that thing or not is a material for you. Where the fire burns, that place only it burns. Naturally, accepting what you have, whether it's truth or untruth, honesty, dishonesty, jealousy, negativity, positivity, whatever. If it is there, honestly see it and agree with it, you know. Not trying to defend yourself. You know, the defensiveness about minus points is just worse. Sometimes to keep up the personality, we build up courtesies, for example. It seems kind and courteous, but not necessary that that's going to make you go to heaven. You're defending your wrong side, say, let's say, then you are doing harm to yourself. Whereas if you allow yourself to be exposed to yourself or to me or to, let's say, something like that, though it needs a courage in the beginning to be exposed, I know, but eventually it cleans you. The more you try to hide and not allow yourself to expose, not necessarily before others, but at least to yourself, the more you hide that way, the more you are keeping your growth pending. Even if 100 years or 500 years you'll be successful in defending yourself or shelving it off or kind of covering it up, you probably could do 500 years. But at the end of the 500 years, again, you'll have to start the same game, same exercise. You'll have to start again to clear yourself. So if you are defending or covering it up or not trying to see it or hiding or escaping, it's only harm to yourself. Because you're keeping the cleanliness pending. Therefore, I would say, see it honestly and sincerely and accept it is there if it is there. Then from there to grow again, how to eliminate those things is very easy. First step, I think, is difficult. It is there. Don't think about yourself prestige at that time. That will be true seeker. Actually, because a man became clever, was trying to defend himself or herself, would not like to be exposed, would not like to accept those what it is there. In that sense, that means the man was real clever in defending or, what would you say, in taking care of the self-prestige that God created indirectly and the cleverness. He created gurus. You know? True, because they are the only ones who could expose their disciples to themselves. You know? It was catching the nose from around the head. But if a man accepts himself, not necessarily before others or on the stage, I don't mean in that way, but at least in your own self, in your home, in your life, or before a friend, or somebody like that, or your masters, if you allow yourself to be exposed and accept whatever it is, not blindly, truly if it is there, then it carries, I think it cures you about 50%. The fortress we try to retain of the self-prestige, I don't think is a true defense either. If it's not true, it will be exposed one day. Okay. And that's not true self-prestige anyway then. On the contrary, I feel if we do not defend our wrong side and try to hide it or escape it, actually in that case, you will see the prestige will be higher in the sense. Those who really care to grow must start from where they are, no? You have to grow from where you stand, provided you know also where you stand. Whether you are in fourth grade or fifth grade, you must know to which grade you belong to. From there you have to grow again. And this is another term we call humility. The humility means to see what you are, and not overemphasize your being or personality unnecessarily, or by courtesies put on different mantles. That's humility, that's all. Humility meaning showing sincerely what you are. Here it is. I know A, B, C and not D, up to number 13 only. That's called humility, where you do not pretend to show what you would have liked to be, though. But you expose what you are, that's humility. I did wrong, yes, I accept, I did wrong. Again, suppose you are trying to defend your wrong, trying to justify why you did it. You are not being humble. You see the point. If you try to give excuses why you did wrong, which often we do, you are not being humble. If you did wrong, period, I did it, that's enough. Others are doing the same, or I could have not done otherwise, so and so, such and such. Is simply escaping the main issue. Humility meaning to expose what you are, that's all. Not expose simply, just go on blurring out others, I'm so wrong, I'm bad. No, that's over humility again is as bad as pride. Some are over humble, you know. go on unnecessarily saying everywhere that they are so bad, they are so wrong, they are this, you know, negative all the time. Even that kind of repentance is overdoing, and that is not, that's another sign of inner pride again. Often the pride expresses itself not only as a pride, but often in false humilities too. There's another saving the skin too. False humility is to save a skin actually. Because you are saying, okay, let me say it, but inside I just carry the same thing. No? Sounds familiar. So, there are three steps. First, to see what you are now and truthfully accept what it is. From there to grow, what to be accepted, what to be rejected. It needs courage to reject things of your habits. If they are unwanted today, it needs a courage to eliminate. Then third step, then rejected, then you have accepted. Third, then positive sadhana, that practice. You just reach the goal. The three steps. First, witnessing. Second, discriminating. And third, positive practices. Then you will see there will be no blocks or resistances. After all, without exception, all the resistance you find to your any growth is just from within you. It's not from outside you. It's your own psychological makeup which blocks your growth up. Always, though, you look at it as if somebody else is doing it. Some other situation is blocking you. Often is the case. But truly speaking, if you believe me, without exception, even decimal 1%, no exception, that all your resistance and blocks and whatever hindrances or incapacities, helplessness, failures, come out really from your own mental makeup. May look like coming from others or a situation. Any job situation, home situation, ashram situation, any life pattern gets the resistances from one's own mind. It may look like coming from outside in other quarters, but it's not truly so. We often forget that your world is your own creation. Whatever you perceive, it is your own creation. And if it is your own creation, any blocks and resistances coming to you from outside you seemingly, are simply from your own world you have created. And if it is your creation and you are responsible for it, naturally all the resistances are from your own mind. This is another explanation of humility. When the day you accept this way, or see this way, you'll see you'll be humble. You see, there's no way to be proud about it, you know. Even if you make accomplishments, which are your creation, you know, you'll see you won't have to be proud of accomplishments because that's your own fulfillment, actually. The things you want to accomplish, you want to be an artist or a musician or a swami or a dancer or a businessman or whatever, it's your own accomplishment in the sense that is your expression. You find fulfillment. But when you get proud because of accomplishment, supposing, subtly or grossly, you're blocking it. In other words, pride is a block itself. Even if you accomplish great things, you draw a very great canvas painting or a great piece of music you sing, or anything you make, a nice beautiful table or whatever. Supposing you feel proud, you block it there and then. But the way expression and creation is, you feel fulfilled, satisfied. That's its fruit. Once you finish your thing you wanted to do, you feel happy, you know. You have accomplished it. That's fulfillment, is the fruit of your accomplishment, not the pride. If you become proud, then you are really blocking it again. So pure humility is always needed in both, whether you're failure or successful. If you're successful, feel happy about fulfillment, but not proud. And if you're a failure, be humble to accept your rights and wrongs, I mean your weaknesses, your wrongs, your deficiencies. But when you start blaming outside you for your failures, you are again avoiding the issue. Because your creation is your failure and success. These are your ingredients, you are kind of trying to find out and make yourself accomplished, you know. Once you do this, you will understand pure humility. And that's very indispensable for spiritual growth. Whichever way or method you're following, which is tantra or bhakti or yoga or knowledge or karma yoga or whatever, or Christian sciences, or whatever you're following, anything. Humility is very indispensable on the growth, for the growth. I don't mean meekness of the kind which will be weakness. No, not to that extent. It's not a weakness, but humility which is observance of the plus minus as truly they are in you. More so minus points. That's humility. Humility is just not a gesture, you know, kind of. It's not just a politeness. A polite person could be very well proud inside. I mean, humility is a kind of opening of receptivity. Unless you see as it is, how will you know what really it is? Humility is opening the door of perception, higher perception. The greater you become, more humble you should become, so that you still you could be greater. Common example, the more the fruit tree holds the fruit, the more it bends. But more if you accomplish or get something and you get proud, you're blocking it. Even if you got something great, by pride you really block it. So humility leads to egolessness, eventually, not the pride. So first see what you are, except in the sense that it is there. Don't try to defend yourself. Let's say somebody insulted you on something. Let's put that way. As a social creature, you have every right to defend your prestige, self-confidence, self-righteousness. Okay. From a spiritual angle, we don't preach that. If somebody insulted you for something, you are wrong, though that person did wrong by insulting you, though that's his problem. But if you take that insult in the right way, you'll take it as a lesson. It's for your good. And if that man was right in saying, though he insulted in a way, crudely said, supposing, and you got irritated and excited. But if you take it, if it is right, and if you take it humbly, as if God was teaching you from that person through insult to you, you'll be a greater man. That at that time socially you're handicapped. That is socially you feel insulted. Socially, but not before the eyes of God. Often it has been happen, if you have read the biographies of many, many saints and holy people, often, in order to raise certain souls in the eyes of God, God often makes them miserable before others sometimes. Many biographies you read, it is so. If it is truly, meaning the sense, if the other person is not insulting you on a wrong basis, you know, but if it's truth, he or she is speaking and also in an insulting manner he did it, you'll grow more, better spiritually if you just keep quiet. You'll see the surroundings will actually sympathize with you. The more you keep quiet on insult, by insulting by others on the right points, the more you'll see your surroundings will be sympathetic to you. In the that time only ego is hurt, no? So we are not able to accept it. You know, it becomes kind of hurting, you know, it hurts. You say, yeah, Swamiji, you say the truth, but it hurts. I say, well, when it was sweetly said, you didn't accept it. The only way open is hurting. Truth never hurts. You feel hurt because of ego, because of your self-false defense, you know. You feel hurt. Seems that truth is hurting. It's your defense, false defense, which makes you feel hurt. No? So humility, which I have been preaching, is not of the weak kind. It's more of a courageous type, actually. That you are so bold that you are accepting whatever is truth. If it's your wrong, accept it. That's humility. Why you have to try to defend your false prestige, no? False prestige means based upon untruth, no prestige is true. So therefore it's a false prestige if you are trying to defend it, if it's based upon untruth. Socially speaking, you may be right at times to, you know, keep yourself up. But eventually that

0: friends anyway, true friends. For the time being, you feel they are your friends, but in times of crisis, they don't come across. You befriend more people by being truly humble. I've seen it. They'll say this guy is harmless, you know. It takes in the beginning only a little bit kind of taste and courage to be humble. It has been our habit now to defend our pride and arrogance in the name of self-prestige. It's just ridiculous. East or West makes no difference in this. Yes, self-prestige everybody should have. I'm for it. But based upon what? Truth or untruth? If you defend your wrong points and keep up your prestige, I don't think that's going to last long. It's kind of building the houses on sand. If you understand this, it's not a matter of East and West at all. It's just very easy. That humility opens up the doors to higher perceptions. You see more and more as you are humble. Greater the man, more he feels. For the world he may be a great man. Having invented, discovered so many great things, still he may say that he was collecting the pebbles on the seashore only. Whereas the world acclaims him the greatest scientist. He might say, I was just collecting pebbles on the seashore, the knowledge is so vast. The more you probe into it, the greater it becomes. It's infinite knowledge. Pertain to 1, 2, 3, 5 accomplishments, we become proud, block it, don't grow forward. It's a vast universe. The more you go into on Moon and then Mars and Jupiter and Saturn, the more you go into this is unending journey. Infinite knowledge. This only you can realize when you become, remain humble all the time. Greater the discoveries, humbler you become. And the greatest kind of fun it is that the greater, of course, you become, the more you see, you know little, you know. But greatest fun of all it is the end. That actually when you know everything, you'll see that you there was nothing to know. It was such a common sense, common knowledge. You call it super consciousness in all superlative epithets. But the time really you reach at the acumen, that end, you laugh. There was nothing to know. It was so simple. It was so with you all the time. It was just a kind of easy thing. In between, there was nothing to be proud about. Therefore, the greater you become, the more humble you should remain, is a sign of your growth. Because the more you see, the more you'll see, is still more to see. You know, so much that pride you'll see blinds your eyes. Often, if you see proud and arrogant man at times, and watch it as an impartial person, not identified with that person, not carried away by the involvement. And if you watch and witness the person who's just supposing proud and arrogant, you'll easily see that that person is talking blindness. If you're an observer, not involved into that episode. Pride blinds you. And often you see, therefore, proud and arrogant ones in history, whether they're kings or common people, often we have seen they land into frustrations in the end. Often. Because then they drop into darkness such a way, in blindness, thinking they're right. I was reading that way only a cartoon type of in newspaper. There was a kind of loose definition of the word fanatic. This fanatic is who he, I probably gave you that slip, or no? Yeah. The fanatic is he who doubles the efforts.
1: When losing sight of the goal redoubles his efforts?
0: Yes. Who loses the sight of the goal and redoubles the efforts. That's fanatic. You know, often you'll find proud and arrogant will redouble his or her efforts to the extent which will land him or her into frustration. Often it happens. I would say in all cases, but

A sign of weakness is a false defense. The sages were not fools when they preached about humility. They knew it is a workable solution. By humble, I don't mean necessarily weak, you know, kind of polite gestures. That's not what I mean. That's fine as a gesture. But true humility where you're not blocking your process. That openness, receptivity. It applies to me, everybody, no? It's not that we, because the preachers are exempted from being humble. It applies to me and you both. Meaning realized soul will become more proud, is not true. The more you accomplish, the more you see there's so much to accomplish. You know, that's humility, you know. So that first step, seeing yourself honestly, sincere, makes you humble. After you're humble, discriminate. After discriminate, what you accept, grow onto that, bad practices. You reach that target. I shouldn't say in between it makes you a simpler person, makes you with less needs in life, though that's true too, you know. It often decreases your needs, often makes you simpler. But that's not indispensable though. If you still want to wear 20 dresses, doesn't matter. But often it makes you simpler though. Reduces your needs, often it makes your life more practical. What is needed, you do. Not over extra indulgences, you know, not necessary. After all, over indulgence in anything consumes your time, energy, money. No? Any kind of over indulgence will consume all these three. Yeah, naturally. That means you are losing that time and energy, money from some other way. Money, of course, is a third great thing here. Let's say time and energy. To some, money is the god, so naturally for them, to save money, they will not indulge. But that's poor way of looking at things. To save money and not overindulge, I mean, that's just falling from one dish to another. Meaning avoiding overindulgence because save money and fall into the ditch of money making, greed. So I don't see that as a very valid point. But at least other two, time and energy, yes, those are very important for growth. Till you are ignorant, unconscious, time and energy play the part. So you save this. If you avoid overindulgences in any kind, you save time and energy. Then this time and energy you employ to your growth. It's not that we have to necessarily be poor and not necessary. I'm not preaching poverty, but at the same time, I would say simpler life is better for spiritual growth. Okay. Simpler is relative meaning, kind of degrees again. One could be with 4 dresses simpler, 10 dresses could be simpler. Depends upon each individual. There's no perfect law for that. But often it brings your life to only needful things. What you need, you do, you know. You're hungry, you eat food, you're kind of thirsty, you drink water, and you're tired, you go to sleep, or you want woolen clothes for winter, have it. You want cooler clothes for summer, you have it. You want car for your convenience, okay, fine, have it. You know, often your life just comes down to needs. There's no kind of direct one-line precise where I could draw this is simple and this is not simple. I think it varies from person to person. To me, 3 dresses are simple, to some 6 dresses would be simple. Not poverty in a sense, but if you avoid extravagant, overindulgence things, but not fall in another ditch again to save money, I'm very clear about this matter. Money is very third-class degree point. It's just C-grade. Those who are living the life to save money, they are again falling into the same ignorance.
I'm not against money. The question is, should not be the first God? It's not God at all. If at all, it's in the third grade. If at all, we give it a place. It's in the third grade, Lakshmi. Third. Saraswati is first, Durga is second. Saraswati is the knowledge. Knowledge is the only thing which matters in our life, actually. Knowing. Wisdom. Is the first great God. Wisdom and knowledge alone will free you. Money doesn't free you, it binds you. Money here, I mean greed. Those who are greedy of money, stingy, or those who are just for, number one, money for them, they are wasting their life for nothing. They'll die, leave the money here anyway. It's good for nothing. First is Saraswati, the knowledge, the wisdom, which makes you free. If you know a thing, you're free. There's no greater wealth than knowledge. Whatever you know, you are free of that thing. If you know the truth about anything, you're free of that thing. Second is Shakti Durga. After knowledge, there's power, but power of benevolent nature, which consumes your sins and draws. That Shakti, that Durga, that power is the second God. The knowledge, the power, you might say third, as the wealth. Wealth is just to live your life. Power, I don't mean in the dominating sense. I mean the energy. Energy, Shakti, makes your dross burn up. It cleans you, makes you overcome the evil, makes you control your nature. That's Durga, Shakti. The first is Saraswati. The knowledge or wisdom, where you know the thing. If you, let's say scientist wants to know, you know, probe into nature, this knowledge. Even science is knowledge. That's God number one, to know, highest ideal, from which emanate so many other aphorisms like know thyself. If you know yourself, you know the whole universe. Knowledge frees you. And so on. Savidya ja bimuktaye. It's a Rig Vedic aphorism. Savidya ja bimuktaye. That's wisdom which liberates you. Nothing else liberates you but knowledge. When you know, you are free. There's no other thing on life which makes you free. Emancipation or the release comes only out of knowledge. Not out of possession, money, greed, whatever, call it, indulgences. Indulgences are called pleasures. Pleasures do not free you. Therefore, have no pleasures, I'm not saying that. Avoid overindulgence. It corrupts you. Pleasure in itself is not bad, but over-pleasure, yes, it is evil. Overindulgence is evil. Any pleasure is not evil. Pleasure to some extent is a pleasure, it's not an evil. But overindulgence makes it evil, makes you greedy, inconscientious. It makes you insensible, makes you often selfish. No, doesn't it? Overindulgence makes you selfish, actually. Makes you often jealous of others. As my study goes, among the statistics of jealousy, overindulgence, to me, have seemed more jealous than others who are not even getting that much, which the overindulgent ones are getting. They're more jealous of others and more greedy, more insensible. They are more shaky in a way. They have less self-confidence. You can see easily this psychological phenomenon. They will do more wrongs. They look for evil all the time. Overindulgence makes you weak, you see. Because it makes you weak, you become vulnerable to many onslaughts of the unwanted things. It's a kind of downhill track. So any pleasure is a sin, I'm not saying that.
pleasure has its own life, its own place in life. I agree. So I'm not teaching you renounce all pleasures, but have to the degree where you think you can still make it pleasant. Okay? Pleasure, which is a pleasant for you anytime you have it, and should not prove to be just mere a kind of liability.

0: Save the face, plays games with that person. So both play games with each other. And they go on playing whole life. In common romantic language, we call they are deceiving each other. Both are playing games with each other. Nobody is sincere and truthful to any. They are playing games with each other, and it's going to land in frustration. It won't be a successful union. Successful union is where you are quite open to each other. Your heart is clean. You know the truth about each other. That's fine. If you hide and play and seek and games, you are trying to deceive each other. Now, this is strong language, I know. But that's what it is. Truthful language hurts only because untruth opposes it, resists it. Often I've seen 20 years since, husband or wife would say, our boy and girlfriend would say, I don't know him properly yet. I said, why couldn't you know your partner? Day and night you are with each other. You don't know each other. That means you have been playing hide and seek with each other. You're not so plain enough with each other. No? And often it lands into break, separation, divorces. Or if not, at least so-so I'm feeling. No more fun in life. Why? Only because we're not open enough, you see, plain enough, truthful enough. Now, if you are playing games for the fun's sake, I'm for it. If you're knowingly playing the game just to, you know, tease the other person, that's quite a different point. Like with children, mothers do in the home, hide and seek, you know. Now, she knew where he is. Now, she's knowingly playing with the child, you know what I mean? That's okay. But not in, when you become serious about it. And if you are in and you said, I'm not there, seriously, you say, I'm not here, you're denying the truth. That's not fun anymore. Actually, I've seen mostly so, if not in all cases. Both the parties, I don't mean only husband and wife, but any two persons. One plays the game to save skin, face and prestige, thinking that he or she has done the game successfully, little knowing that the other person is knowing very well at the back, and he or she will play the games now. Both go on like this always. Then they seek counseling. Nothing wrong in these things, except, after all, what do you want? You want joy, you want peace, you want freedom, no? You want love. The way to these things is plain. Simple, direct. To joy, freedom, peace, love, what else? Wisdom. The road is plain, very straight, open. Any amount of pride, arrogance, jealousy, selfishness, possessiveness, greed, such other things, stinginess, miserliness, these things all are evils, simply evils. They will never allow you to be happy. Try it. Overindulgence is one of these things which will never allow you to be happy, even if you are indulging more onto the same thing which could have given you happiness were it moderate for you. Often the very sweet things turn out to be bitter if it's overdone. It's always the case. Overdoing good things even often lands into enmities. Try to do too much good to a person, he'll turn out to be your enemy, sour about you. Often lands into reactions which you never expected. And then world is pessimistic for you. You begin to complain, world is too bad. I did good to everyone and everybody did bad to me. Often this happens only because we do not do plain enough, very concrete to the measurement and proportion it should be. Humility will give you the perspective, actually. This is my own experience. The humility, true humility, will give you the proper perspective to look at things and relationships and behave accordingly. If you're not humble, perspective is lost. Often the overindulgence are proud also, I've seen. They're more selfish. Often. They want everything to themselves. It's simple city which they preached, along with humility. Have the needful things done. There's no sin in that. What you need, you have it. Once you have done this, then your practices and your spiritual path will be very fruitful. Whatever you'll meditate upon, pray, do yoga, will give you beautiful results once you have humility and simplicity. By simple, I don't mean poor. Needful, yathartha, that is adequate, proper. This opens the way to wisdom. Greater you become, less time you have for your life's enjoyments. Whether you give up or not, often you will see this. Very great poets, very great artists, scientists, sages apart, you'll find always were simple, you know. They had no time for life's enjoyments. They didn't renounce. Automatically it happened in their lives. You had then less attention to the life's enjoyments and life's, what should I call them? Life's non-essential things. So this doesn't mean asceticism, though. I don't mean renunciation. I mean simply pay attention proportionally to the things they belong to. Don't overindulge in those things out of proportion, that's all. Then you'll grow wise, more free, more peaceful, more joyful. And I cannot avoid all these things from, or dissociate these things from truth. I don't think untruthful persons can ever be happy. I can say this with challenge without any exception. That any happiness and peace of life will depend upon untruth ever. It's impossible. Though wishing for peace and happiness will be untruthful, they are just wasting their time. The world wants peace and happiness, I said, but just be truthful, that's all. If it's difficult for you to be truthful, don't imagine any peace and happiness even. If you're supposing you want greed even, don't seek happiness. It's just antonym of it. If there's selfishness in you, forget about happiness. Though often we become selfish in order to be more happy, actually. Look at the contradiction or corollary. Often we do those things, be selfish in order to be more happy. But it's a contradiction. Be very attached, like I shouldn't say ringworms, but at least earthworms. Be attached like earthworms and forget about happiness. Be very clutchy and, you know, clingy type, and possessive and blah. Don't expect happiness. So that means the world of peace and happiness, a life of peace and happiness, must necessarily be free from untruths and selfishness and greeds and jealousies and negativities. What do you think? In satsang, it's easy to agree. And after that, I'm not preaching asceticism. Not at all. If I would preach that, I preach privately to 1%. To 99%, I don't preach asceticism. It's not for all either. Be in the life as you are, but understand the norms of life, you know. Norms of life, the requirements, the assets and liabilities of life. You must draw the balance sheet. Your balance sheet is on the credit side, no? Plus, credit side. Happiness, peace, no? That's what I'm talking about. Very practical. How to draw your balance sheet with the profit at the end of the year. Showing peace and happiness. If you do want peace and happiness, conditions are truthfulness, non-greediness, no nonsense. You cannot do everything you like and still be at peace and happiness on your own terms. Impossible. You want to have a very good partner, successful marriage, soulmate, S-O-L-E, Then be honest, be truthful, be sincere, be faithful. Why else? Now, if I say this without any commentary, I will be teaching Puritanism, a utopian religion. If you want a successful partner, be truthful, faithful, honest, sincere, loving. Then you expect the soulmate. Marriage based upon sensual pleasure breaks quickly, maximum 3 years. That will be great fortune. If you want successful marriage also, you have to be faithful, honest with each other, truthful to each other, plain, open, what do you say, open, open mirror, what? Huh? Open face, okay. When we are talking about love and marriage and all these things, love cannot be had on untruth. Love cannot be had on selfishnesses. Love cannot be had on the disbelief of the other partner, a doubt in the other partner. Naturally not. Bless us, our marriage be successful. I say yes, be truthful, honest, faithful. Then only expect love and peace and fulfillment. Now, this sounds like utopian something, or rather Puritanism. But what can I do? These are the rules. These are the laws. What can I do? I can't change it. Modern world or no modern world. If you accept the philosophy of divorces, that's fine. Then okay, go on. Play the games. Marry, divorce, chain reaction. Good. If that's what satisfies you, I'm happy. But through all these changes, do not we really seek love, don't we? Whichever freedom you want, after all, are you not seeking love too? Through all the changes and leaving and getting again, are you not seeking some kind of joy out of it? Or a love? Or some kind of, you know, fun out of it? I fail to see that even those things, modern things, if I accept, I'm accepting many of those, could ever be even fulfilling without those classical virtues. I think so. Modernity is a very vague word we don't understand probably. By modern, I mean something which is applicable to you today, which is useful to you today, which is beneficial to you today. That is modern to me. Do that unto yourself what is good for you. You are ultra-modern. That's the way I would define it. I don't know how dictionary says. Something latest, which is most beneficial and useful to you today. Do it. If playing games is modern, and it does give you fulfillment, satisfying joy and peace, by all means play games. I'll teach you 3 more tricks. I'll teach you. You won't know it even. You tell me 10 tricks, I'll teach you 3 more. You'll be surprised. How did you know? I say, I learned from you. Well, don't tell Swamiji. He doesn't know about this. Love, peace, joy, freedom, wisdom are based upon truth, plainliness, plain, you know, thing, honesty, sincerity, trust in each other, no? I'm plain with you, am I not? Always. Do I hide anything? I hurt you at times, that's true. But I don't hide, do I? And because I don't hide properly, therefore I'm hurting. If I have to save my face and not hurt you, I would hide, no? And say something else, no? But I wish that you get peace and happiness and joy and love and freedom and wisdom. That is Saraswati. To be strong is nice, not to be fat. Be strong, that's sure. By strong, I don't mean stubborn. No? Am I right?
1: Yeah.
0: Okay. Well, it's not my fault if you happen to be just in front. Yeah.
1: Okay.
0: Well, often we become stubborn in order to show as if I'm strong, no? But I think that's weakness also. Stubbornness is weakness too. Whosoever may have it though, including me. But don't think you're being singled out. Many are diseased today. No? Many. 90% you'll find negative today, negativity. This is epidemic. Selfishness is 99%. Jealousy is 90%. Pride is 60%. Stubbornness is about 60%. Untruth is 80%, 75%. Now this varies from individual to individual. I'm saying in general. Each individual again has different statistics. 25% untruth is tolerable, palatable. 50% breaks even. 75% hell. Miseries, frustrations, unhappiness, disease. You may be surprised to know it's due to untruth, though. Basically, immediate reasons are different, but the efficient cause of unhappiness is untruth. All the miseries, diseases, frustrations, unfulfillments are due to untruth, basically. And so much so, because it has gone to 75% or whatever degree in each individual, beyond 50%, because it is there, that often we see that now untruth has assumed the position of being practical, of practical value. So much so, to be truthful sounds impractical, as if impossible or difficult, or makes more sufferings. Reverse, perverted thinking, this is called. The perverted thinking will make you see untruth being the practical virtue, not virtue, but value at least. The values of life have changed. But even if values have changed, they have not given us benefits. Diseases more, unhappiness more, fightings more, frustrations more, miseries more, imbalances more, disharmonies more. Eating and still remaining more hungry is a sign of it, meaning more overindulgence, still appetite remains, you know, in anything. The more you seek freedom of that kind, the more you see you become in bondage. These are the signs of perverted thinking. And these are devoid of divine virtues. Divine virtues which take you nearer God. Whatever takes you nearer your God, your Lord, your light, those are some of the things. This is plainliness, truthful, modesty, humility, selflessness, harmlessness. These lead you, divine virtues, lead you to nearer to your God and Lord. The light. There's nothing greater than that. So nearer you are God, what else you need? He'll give you everything you need. Be away from your God, life is unfulfilling. Always hungry, always thirsty. Always wanting something. You see somebody else getting it, you get jealous, no? That's a sign of perverted thinking. If somebody else having it, that's his or her luck. Why are bothering about it even? They are called in the Gita, Shreya and Preya, the divine virtues and the pleasant virtues. That is, where you seek pleasure, may not be necessarily good. Preya, which are dear to you, but may not be necessarily good to you. So you have to distinguish between dear and Shreya, which is auspicious. The divine virtues and the things which are dear to you but not necessarily auspicious. You have to distinguish between these two. Something which is dear to you is not necessarily good for you. Maybe, but may not be. You think that I like these things. Necessarily may not be beneficial to you. I dislike those things. Maybe some of those are very beneficial to you. But if you follow the likes and dislikes, you are following the way of the mortal man. Therefore they preached, rise above your likes and dislikes and think in terms of what is good for you and not good for you. Truth, goodness and beauty. Rise above your likes and dislikes and think in terms of what is good for you and not good for you. This preaching of Gita, Shreya and Preya. Give up the Preya and follow the Shreya. That is, don't give up things which you like. That's not the meaning. Meaning is, don't judge the things and relationships and situations only in terms of your likes and dislikes. But what is good for you and not good for you. Judge in that way. If happens to be what you like is also good for you, so much the best. But if you dislike something and is good for you, follow the good. This is the preaching. But if you are the creature of your likes and dislikes, you are simply a mortal being, frustration will be the end. Unless you were so pure that your likes would be necessarily auspicious. If you are so great, then it was the best. But how many among us will be so? That we are so pure-hearted that what we shall like will be auspicious for us and good for us. How many among us are so? Normally our likes and dislikes are based upon our pleasures and a kind of selfishnesses. Like medicine may be a bitter thing sometimes, but it's good for you, you must take it. Certain sweet things may be sounding very nice on your palate, may be bad for your health, you have to avoid it. That's discriminating good and bad, in the sense of right and wrong, for you, not for everybody. And then follow, that will be the way to divine, to God, to the Lord. What you like, if you don't get, you are miserable. And if God doesn't give you what you like because it's not good for you, or you don't deserve it, accept it humbly. You want to do something, go somewhere, have something. If it's not good for you, give up. And if you don't deserve it, be humble to accept it that way. Then you won't be miserable. But if you be stubborn about your likes and dislikes, and you care for what you want to have simply, you'll see the life is just unfulfilling. One thing is you won't get everything you want. Even if you get those, it will remain, your appetite will remain intact. The divine virtues are very precise. Harmlessness, what is good for you, not selfish, not stingy, not miser, not greedy, not jealous, no negativities. Positive values. That opens up the way of purity and thereby you reach directly to your God. And God is the most modern thing in any age. No? Call him God, call him light within you, spirit within you, call him your Krishna or Christ, doesn't matter. Whatever it is, that truth, that ultimate source of your life, your secret of life. To reach there is your goal. If you know that, you know everything. There's nothing more greater satisfying than that. Try anything. Try money if it gives you happiness, try sex as much if it gives you more happiness. Arrange 500 dresses, at least 365, and wear each day, 365 multiplied by 3, one morning dress, an afternoon, evening, and night gown, 4. Have 4 meals a day, bed tea, breakfast, lunch, afternoon tea, 5, and dinner, and supper, 6. Yeah, okay. Have the greatest wealth if you want. I'm not against these things. I'm simply saying these are not the sources for you. Peace, happiness are divine. Try everything. Friendships, relations, attachments, those are all have their meaning in their own proper place, though. I'm not rejecting. But none of these shall ever give you happiness and peace. Try it. Therefore, you shun these things. I'm not saying that. I'm saying put them in proper perspective. These are not the sources for your happiness and peace, sir. Any relationships, any friendships, any possessions, any wealth, any kind of things which you think give you pleasure will ever give you 1% peace and happiness which abides with you. Not a single thing. I'm not making you a monk, okay? The monks have their own problems. But follow the plain divine virtues. Have appropriate perspective usage of things and relationships. Put the things in proper perspective and see what is good and right for you. Don't be led away by what my mind or heart wants. My mummy and daddy go on weeping. But what you should do, what you should have, what you should express, what you should think, follow that. You will never be miserable. What you should think and do and speak. If you follow that, you will never be miserable. And follow your likes and dislikes, what your ickiness wants. You're always miserable. You're always hungry. Even if you get those things. Life is for pleasure, no doubt, but again, that's not the end. Life is also a school for our knowledge. It's just not the playground for pleasure. Pleasure is one part of the life. It is there, no doubt. It's a school also at the same time where we have to know ourselves. Life is a school too, as it is a playground. Beyond that also, life is God's kingdom. We have to remember Him too. Without Him, our life has no meaning. He's a creator. What life has a meaning without His own creator? We have three things here. The God, the wisdom, and the pleasure. Pleasure or joy, whatever you call it.

husband, your wife, your neighbors, your countrymen. Somewhere you'll see you'll be exposed. Could be a class teacher, a co-employee, co-partner, crewmate. You'll see, sooner or later you'll see that. But probably that we are got used to in the sense, how should I put it? Probably we think that we can retaliate back there, you know. That gives a little consolation that, okay, I can expose that person too in return. If he said or she said something, I can tell two things. Because that person is not perfect either. You can easily expose that person too. Therefore, we get more afraid of being exposed at a certain spot where we feel we have no scope of retaliation. A reaction. But actually, the salvation lies there, not where you react to each other on the same equal grounds. There, who is showing the way whom? As a matter of fact, where you're afraid to be exposed is the only spot where you're going to be salvaged. There's a salvation period, or other spot. As I remain weak human being, afraid, what else? If that is what you want. I don't like fear, I tell you, 100%. I don't like fear. Though I did differently categorize fear of God, but that's different interpretation. I have been cautious. And I remember years back somebody would say, are you afraid of certain things? I said, no, I'm cautious, that's all. By not being afraid doesn't mean to be blind either. Just being cautious. I'm not afraid of losing, I'm not afraid of, you know, something, but I'm cautious. If supposing I burnt my finger somewhere, if that again situation gives me more optimism, I don't get afraid of it, but I get cautious. Some people get afraid. Once finger has gone into the fire, they're afraid of the fire. I'm not afraid of the fire, I'm cautious of the fire, you know, being careful only, that's all. Because I'm cautious and careful, I don't get emotionally upset and passionately drawn into that same fire. So I have my control of my passions. I have passions, I know. Why? Because I don't want to be cold-hearted human being, you know, that wooden idol. I have passions, I agree with you. But I have control of my passions. So if I were to be careful and cautious somewhere, I can easily pull myself back and be cautious. Not because I'm afraid. Because I know this fire would burn, so I just keep away. Although in the heart of my heart, I worship the fire. I'm not afraid of the fire. You know what I mean? I know it will burn and it's mother fire. I'm just being cautious. I worship fire. At the same time, I keep away. But it burns. If you understand this simple philosophy, you have no reason to be afraid. Or don't hide the wrong things, then you won't be afraid. You can't have the weak foundation for the bold life, you know. I like boldness, I like your strength. I like you to be strong. Not strong-headed. Okay. There's distinction in these terminologies. I want you to be strong. I want you to be bold. I would like you to be real, carefree, happy. Yeah, sure. But not happy over these gratifications of hidden motives. No. Not a make-believe happiness. To show others you're happy? No, that's real wrong. That's a make-believe happiness.
genuine happiness of based upon sound understanding. That carefreeness I do value. Not carelessness, carefreeness. Where you're free of cares. Cares meaning here, meaning worries. Be caring for others, that's different meaning. See that happiness is not based upon tinny foundation. Must have a sound logic, sound basis. Should be on the righteousness. Should have a justified ethical ground. Ethics are not spiritual. They are necessary for staying together. Morals were made to keep the humanity together. In certain surroundings where we live, among 5 or 10 hundred people, ethics are necessary. Selfishness cancels ethics. You cannot be moral and selfish both. Wherever selfishness comes, though may sound human, but is really inhuman, since it cancels the morals. When you cancel the morals, you are canceling the fabric of harmony. Selfishness cancels the fabric of harmony. Harmony is based upon mutual understanding, mutual actions, mutual behavior. Well, we could go on in this endlessly. And therefore, if happiness is not the common element available to us, it's only because we are more selfish than mutual. If you think mutually and act, living in a fabric together, you'll be automatically happy. It will have automatically the code of ethics. Not necessarily to enumerate 10 commandments or 5 or 7. I really, not that those are wrong, but I don't believe in that way of doing things, like loading yourself ethics from outside. I don't believe in that. I do believe in ethics, but more self-unfolding rather than imposed upon you from outside, as if do it and don't do it. That may or may not work. Mostly it doesn't work. Because when the crisis comes or selfish motives come, ethics fly. Anyway, it has to come from within you. So basic ethics, I would say, are simply which hold the moral fabric or mutual staying, living together intact. Morals are for that purpose. Now apply that back to anybody, yourself. You will see where you are afraid. It's only where your selfish motive is being either curbed or you are afraid it won't be served. If it was a mutual fabric of living, you won't be afraid. When you begin to squeeze in you much wants more, not only money, anything, that me virus, I read that phrase today, me virus. And wherever is me virus, how is going to be a mutual living? That's where the fear creeps in, when you isolate yourself. In togetherness you don't fear. Where your self-interest is not there, but mutuality, you don't get afraid at all. Even war we are afraid of. Anybody probably would. But you see, even when we think we are afraid of war, it's only we don't think back, okay, we brought up all those things on us. It's a mutual thing again. That everybody got selfish, so war came. To disintegrate that isolations. Each selfish person,

Strength is the direct product of righteousness. Strength is the direct product of righteousness. If you're right, you'll be strong. Strong, I'm not using word of this dominant person. No, I'm not using that word. Strength, that soul strength, your strength of your chest and breast, you know, that kind of heart strength. If you're wrong and trying to be strong, how does it sound? You're doing two sins. One, you're wrong already, and you're basing your strength on the wrong foundation, which won't exist anyway. That's second. You see, therefore, fear comes basically due to wrong understanding. One can hide and still not be afraid. You know what I mean? There are some Ravanas and devils who do that. There are some who can do, who could be wrong inside, still not be afraid. You know? But I have seen they can do that only up to a point of time. Up to a point you can do that. You know, ego can be strong on the wrong foundation for the time being. But when a great wave comes, you know, that sand foundation goes away. It doesn't last long. I believe, therefore, the safest way is to base the strength upon righteousness. If you're right, you're strong. Might was never right. That only sounds poetic, but might was never right. Right is might. I don't mean dominant. No, that will be wrong word to use. Righteousness is dominant over others, will be wrong to conceive even. But it will make you strong in your heart, in your soul, which is needed for upward spiritual heights. If you're selfish, weak, fearful, you won't grow even in a spiritual way. You won't grow. Strength of purpose, strength of heart, strength of soul, strength of ideal, strength of principles. That's a real strength, very solid foundation. No ego trip. You can remain strong on the wrong assumptions too for the time. I've seen some people doing it, and that's not unusual, probably. I would say that's very common. But it doesn't last long. As soon as a small big wave comes, that strength tumbles down into depression. So when you don't get things what you want, you feel depressed, don't you? Right. Then you think you should fly away from the world, you're detached to everything in the whole world. But if you got what you wanted, then probably you'll think everything right. It's a way of thinking, it's a very subtle points of psychology. Apart from high spiritual endeavors, which I would say, those who care for God, why they should be selfish anyway? God will do everything for them. So when there's fear, you lose faith. Or when you lose faith, you fear. You know, those kinds of things. Faith goes with strength. Faith goes with fearlessness. And if you are not selfish, you love really. When you love really, you don't be afraid. We get afraid of losing when our love is not unconditional. If my love is based, whatever intensity of my love may be, but if it is based upon how I want, then certainly it's not unconditional.

the love condition, the more selfish it becomes. It's in direct proportion. More and more love becomes conditioned, the more selfish it becomes. Conditions is what? Conditions, how or how, in what way I want. Those are conditions. When you love the Lord, you love on His terms, not on your terms. Here lies the whole logic of fear and all that. If you love the Lord on His terms, not as you want, I assure you, you'll never be afraid. You'll never be depressed. You'll never feel negative. You'll never feel the loss. Because He can give you more love than even you can hold. Even the love He would give us, we can't even hold it. Ask yourself, do you love the Lord on His terms or your terms as you want? You'll get the answers. See, therefore we are afraid. Is my trust and faith in the principle, in the spirit and light of God, is that much? Is my trust and faith so much that I don't have to worry about it? Or am I surrounded all the time by me virus? Bug? Yeah, me bug? We're not so much really seriously thinking how much really this me has stuck to us. How much I am free from my me. Really, you'll see, you'll be wonder-struck that unconsciously or consciously, just kind of, just one with you. Whatever you may say, whether Zen or Shen, you know, whatever you may say, whichever philosophy you talk about, just see how it surrounds me, everything, stuck with it. Whatever devotional aspect you ascribe to it, I don't mean to be pessimist in the totality, but you will see how in the major things of even religious matters, which they now term spiritual materialism, fortunately, that you will see how much really still surrounded with me. You'll find it really so. Otherwise, symptoms would be strength, faith, love, joy, satisfaction, peace. Do you understand, girl? Okay. Okay, you don't fear somebody. Okay, do you care for him? You see, there are positive sides. You can't simply say, I can't care, I don't care for anyone. You can't say that. So long my wishes and wants are fulfilled, I don't care for anyone else. You can't say that. That's sinful. You're violating the whole universal truth. And that's not fearlessness. Somebody may not care for anyone and therefore he is fearless. That's a very wrong, best thing. Underneath, they are always fearful. There are certain things which are definite. You can't change those. The more you are carefree, the more you will be caring for others. You will see this. You will be giving, more giving to others. You will be open to others' bounties. Not all bounties for you. You see, what about me philosophy? How much it has estranged us. It closes the expansion. And when it closes the expansion, you cease to be spiritual. Fear is just one aspect, though. There are a few other things. The more and more you squeeze yourself, contract yourself, the more go on losing the joy, the consciousness. It's kind of demarcation which just such a fine line between the two.
between expansion and contraction, between the selfishness and the caring and giving, and between the worrying and fearing and remaining with the laws. It's just a little Dimar fine line that it's easy to fall on one thing, you know, on one or the other boundary. It's just nearby. These laws of expansion and contraction are not simply contradictory, but they are coadjacent in such a way joined that you could fall on either side in a second. They're not true, this is a direction of expansion and this is a direction of contraction. It's not like that. It's just joined together in such a way you fall here or you fall here. What is the spiritual materialism otherwise? It sounds spiritual. It could be easily materialism right away, in the very spot you are. Nearing about the gate of heaven, even, you could be still material and come back. It's just nearby, it's a continuity. It's not the direction of contradiction, here dark and here's light. Here's sin and here's virtue, or here's a contraction, is, you know, like that. Here's a foe, here's a friend. It's not like that. Friend turns into foe, foe turns into friendship in the same person. It's just nearby, joined, there's no gap. I could be easily Abbott and get stuck there. And I could be easily liberated and liberating and just, you know, freely flowing without any counting and calculations. Come what may, go what may. We always only come what may. You go what may, yeah, it doesn't come. Let go is difficult. Huh? Let in, it's kind of easy to accept. Let in, everything. And let go. Yeah, I could be abbot and a great, of course, and having 7,000 monks in my monastery. And 1 million letters per year, and $30 million per year. No, that's too much. 1.5 million per month would be about $18 million. Okay. Okay. And leader services, and new version of the Bible I've written, most readable in the modern language, the book. And who will say I'm bad? Who will say I'm irreligious? It'll be blasphemy. And since I am much inferior to that, but anyway, who am I to even say anything against that person? And I shouldn't anyway. Morals do demand I shouldn't judge. And naturally, I could get stuck up with my abbotness easily. Since I have a following of 7,000 monks and laymen, other 10,000, you know, I reach somewhere, I could easily consider and fool myself I'm spiritual. Why not? Since you believe I am, I could easily, consciously, willingly, or unwillingly, could exploit it, couldn't I? But you know, when I die, I'll really go to hell, I tell you frankly. With all that paraphernalia and the hoardage, I could still go to hell. Although, truth is so simple. Applies to you, to me, anyone. Be caring, giving, expansive. Feel liberated consciousness in you. Feel strength in you. Will give you purity. You are afraid of exposure? Saints thank them who expose them. Of course, I don't expect that every human being would act like a saint, but certainly there are ideals. You can't ignore them. You could
change your self personality differently, you could thank the person who exposed you. And you feel so relieved, the exposing person also will be feeling disarmed. When I expose you, of course, you can disarm me, because naturally, you know, you're facing the truth. But let's say equals in the sense, let's put that way realistically. If you were exposed by someone who doesn't deserve to expose you, even then if he's right, supposing he's right, you could thank him and he'll be disarmed. You'll say, thank you very much, that's right. What do you lose? The way of looking at. There was one saint with one disciple early morning from home, were going to the religious place where they were going early morning, in certain those far eastern countries, from the balcony. They had those coal ovens, not electric ones. So let's say last night they had a dinner cooked, those coals in the oven or stove or whatever, what do you call that? Coal stove or something? Let's say now those coals are ashes. So the housewives in the morning, they collect those ashes to throw somewhere and then put new coals for the breakfast and lunch. And there are many, many people, kind middle class, lower middle class, rich, this, they have balconies, they have apartments, they have separate house, some have good habits, clean, some don't care, some care, some go and put the ashes that are left over into garbage can downstairs, or the servant takes away, or whatever. And some are quite careless. So in the early morning, as they were walking, doors were closed, people are not all awake yet. Homes, doors are closed yet. And closed in a sense, in the West, of course, even whole day, there are doors closed. But in the other countries, in the morning, everybody comes and opens the doors. So when the one lady from whatever second or third floor, could be a first floor, second floor or third floor, whatever, she, without seeing down anybody's there or not, in that plate or sometime in piece of paper, they bring those ashes. And they just sometimes throw on the streets, you know. It's not unusual in the eastern countries, in villages. But some are careful, some are not. And so this happened to be this lady wasn't. She just threw the ashes down, you know. And that holy man, he had a turban on. All things just fell on him, on the turban and everything. And anybody could have, you know, thumped the door and gone in with a stick and just, you know, would have done anything he wants. This gentleman just took the turban out and shaking it off and again went his way. His disciple, he said, sir, you didn't even say a word to her. You didn't even look up and tell her what you're doing. You shouldn't do wrong. This is it. He said, no, I'm thankful that at least these were not burning coals she threw. It was only dead ashes. We're looking. We get hurt in little exposures. We could be thankful. Much worse could happen to you elsewhere. You say he was a saint and holy man, therefore he did it. No, it's quite reverse. Because he did this way, therefore he's a holy man. Depends how you look at it. Somebody steals away your dry bread, you run after him as if you're going to catch him. But your intention is to catch him, to at least apply bread and the butter. You see, there are so many stories like this. In one farmer's, there was one saint also. He was a saint too. And he was a farmer. And not in a regular way, regular sense, holy man with a certain dress, but farmer he was. But he was a saint, people knew that. And so he would... The water will come from certain streams or rivulets to be diverted to his farm, which he would do that. And somebody to play mischief with him would come in his, you know, absence or presence, but when he wasn't seeing, close the water to his fields and divert outside in the trenches or elsewhere. And he wouldn't do anything. He would just go and again redo. People would sympathize with him some because he was well known in a way, holy man. And they would ask him, that you don't tell these kids, why do you do this? Well, I'm depriving other fields from water, so they are giving. And someday they could come and untie his bulls, oxen,
and release them into pastures, or even his own, you know, grain fields and vegetables, the destra. And people come and tell this holy man that, you're not telling me anything. They are releasing your animals without asking you. They were tied up with a tree or something. He said, no, I put them in bondage. They are releasing them. He was a well-known saint, actually. And we are afraid of these teeny, little bit minor exposures. It's not the holy man makes you virtuous. Virtues make you holy. The way of looking at it, you will turn around and thank the person who, if it is right, of course. If it's totally wrong, then you can't thank him. If somebody tells you, you told a lie, thank you for pointing it out. That person will be disarmed. But don't say with a biting tongue inside. You know, supposing you say, but inside you have a reactionary mood, then you are not doing it the right way. If you have sarcasm inside and you are saying outside, thank you. Okay, thank you, okay. Now that's really not okay. Did you mind it? Not really. And that's not admitting. It's a way of looking at things. Thank you for pointing it out. Other person will be disarmed. All these are connected. Fear, selfishness, they are connected things. Willfulness, wrongdoings, wrong cherishings, contraction, what about me-ism? These are connected things. Whether we see them rightly or not, but if you deeply see, you see, that's what's causing you afraid, weak. It's causing you unhappiness. The basic morals, though, are not the end in themselves, but they are certainly the process. For me, I don't believe in practicing morals, because I think those objective imposition from outside, the morals on you, do not generally succeed much. Therefore, not because they're wrong. Same way, you have seen, I have given satsangs, let's say hundreds or so. But you have never seen me holding the scripture here and reading out and commenting. Because I think that's imposing you from outside. I never resort to therefore, not because scriptures are wrong, not because the books are wrong, but because I think that it's imposing you on, from outside. So I give in a free way, you know, freelance preacher. No one book, no one way of saying things. So that you think in a refreshed manner. Whichever way you believe really doesn't bother me. So long the principles are intact. Whichever you go, that's really no problem. Be open, you understand? You'll feel happy. Be giving and caring, you will see how happy you feel. The more you centralize in yourself as selfish, this happens. And when you have substantiated such virtues in you, you will see spiritual consciousness to open is not difficult. It's so near the demarcation, it's just together such a way, as soon as you stop being wrong, you'll see beautifully, you'll start in a different way. They're not opposing forces as generally we prepare in dramas. Drama is symbolic, only this is good, this is bad, evil, this is Krishna, Kamsa, Rama, Ravana, or this is Jesus and Judas.
You see, in the objective drama, in dualistic play, this is where it appears to us as two opposing forces of contraction and expansion, of anulom and bilom, Sanskrit word. Or in this drama of creation, there are two dark and bright forces, you know, virtue and vice, eternally fighting each other to keep the balance of creation. That's one way of saying things. But because of a dualistic brain and thinking, that's the way drama presents to us. And we do present the epics also that way. But actually, it's not that. It's not the Satan and God or devil and somebody divine or good and virtue. These are not two different separate forces fighting each other to keep the creation in balance. It would be very unspiritual even to believe that. It's the same force, it's the same thing, it's the same whole thing, one in unity. Which when, in unity, in your own spirit, in your own mind, when you begin to divide yourself, when you begin to bifurcate yourself, when you begin to sprout into, then it assumes that different two things. As if to say, in short, it's only when you lose the unity that dualism is born. You see the point? It's not that dualistic pattern is an eternal aspect that you have to unify as if there was no unity. Am I clear? Try to see the point. Therefore, if I never see evil and vice, it's not my problem. I never see good either. If I am my unity, if I am one with my whatever, totality, I don't see two aspects. That's the problem. Somebody's husband or wife comes and tells me about something wrong with the other partner. Then I begin to see that his wife or husband is bad. But I never see it as bad. Okay, you are saying honey, the other honey is bad. Both are honeys. One is desert honey, one is city urban honey. It's a kind of thinking you bring in, that you bring in the dualism or dualistic thinking. It's only because you're losing the unity sense. Therefore, they appear to you two opposing factors. Otherwise, not. The creation is not maintained because only there are two opposing forces trying to balance the creation. So when the imbalance happens between the two, the creation is destroyed. That's what the philosophy says. I repeat. That whenever the two contradictory or opposing forces each other are balancing each other, then the creation is maintained. When the imbalance increases between the two, then the destruction follows. It's normal way of the drama, no doubt, as we see or understand it. But inner meaning is not that. Inner meaning is the unity is self-prevalent, self-existent, self-principled, never losing the oneness. But when you begin to, when you as a unified one, begin to divide yourself in the sense of consciousness, as if bifurcating you in perception, that you see it as manifold, that's where the real problems are increasing. This is when you lose the unity consciousness that the problems come up. So we try to make problems now, solve unity in dualism to eternally, we try to balance them and try to solve them, they don't. They won't, no, because one is unity is never destroyed, and there is your unconsciousness. Be conscious, unity is there. In unconsciousness, you're trying to bring opposing force, good conquering over the evil. You know, it's kind of a fictitious game. Probably it's high beyond some heads, I know. It requires the clarified butter brain. But I repeat, in order that it's clearer. It's a perception, conception of disunity, of bifurcation and dualism, that we try to make it win good over the evil, or good over the bad, or so on and so forth. And which never happens because unified whole field theory. Which part of the whole you're trying to make it conquer the other part of the whole is a unity consciousness. That solves the problems.
and you have the unity of the wholeness, no problem. But if you are trying this good part of the bad part over, you know, and then of course it's not only good and bad, it's then jealousy, then there's a competition, then there's a rivalry, then there's a war, then there's a destruction, then this whole epic, you know, Mahabharata is created. It's a basic, if you can reach there, I don't know, that you be conscious of the unity of wholeness, that everything is all. Now, based upon that, even theoretically, and the consciousness of unity, realizing the unity, based upon that theoretically even, what will you be afraid of? What will you hide? Was the truth left to be faced? And so on. But if it's too beyond some heads, which I'm sure it is, let's come down to the epic. Good over evil, you know, virtue over vice, and truth shall prevail. In that also, these opposing forces, when we take it, which have imbalance of life, imbalance of integrity, imbalance of the personality, imbalance of the mind, emotions, and so on. In that also you will see we say balance. What is balancing actually? This on the lower stage. Even balancing, if you take it, what does it mean? As you balance it out, the vibrations of opposing factors go on mingling into each other. It becomes sameness. In other words, loses the distinction of opposing forces. It's not compromise. Compromise is quite different. This balancing then makes this heavy distinction between the opposing forces less and less. Tries to mingle both. As if then darkness and light overlaps each other and mingle into each other, merge. That's balancing. You can try that. In emotional life, supposing emotions come up, and try to balance your mind. And when it pacifies that way, becomes clear, peaceful, you will see the magnitude of the opposing forces you are seeing, you won't see that. That magnitude, high relief, distinction of the two opposing forces, you'll see, you won't see that. The more you balance it out. This, though the explanation is on the lower scale, it'll work. It comes in Krishna's life once, though I don't think ever it has been understood that way, the way I'm going to say, nor I don't think ever has been interpreted that way, and probably even what I'm going to say, even that interpretation, if ever is taken out of context, will be certainly misunderstood.

0: and the fight around Mahabharata, and that ends. But he was one of the finest kings. We don't generally propagate that because probably that's a lower aspect. But in his kingdom, the sense of justice was so much that any individual or a group of people having incurred any injustice or any cruelty or anybody else's wrongdoing to them would get justice thoroughly, totally, and Krishna would be available to them daily, personally. And huge kingdom, and therefore day by day after, then justice decreased and righteousness decreased. Everybody got justice. You might say, in quotes, that people are afraid even to do wrong. Anyway, and anybody knew if the woman or man was done injustice to, they had to just tell him, you know, and he would take the bow or whatever and go there and finish the game. So, but now this is one. On the dualistic pattern, this was perfectly all right. But the time came when he thought or saw that his work was done, and you know, they know their own time. And he went to a certain retirement place outside his kingdom for the time being. In the meantime, certain what they call dashus, Indian word for demonic people, or you might say bad people, or you know, whatever you call them, wrong people. They probably took advantage or sheer habit or whatever. They began to harass some other ladies or some other subjects in such a way. And the story came up that the messengers ran toward Krishna to tell him, because they knew he's the only one who would protect. And these dashus, which means those demonic people, and they were doing again wrong. And they are powerful too, you know. Wickedness is powerful for the time being. And you can't say, you know, that wickedness right away fails. It succeeds for the time being in harassing or whatever. And by that time, Krishna was totally not only detached, but gone. Not bodily, but mentally he was there too, but he was totally withdrawn. He was going now. Okay. And they went and told him, Krishna, such and such is happening. Please come and save. And as the books write, Krishna was smiling, didn't say a word, didn't get up and go. And his one or two attendants, they said, Lord, what are you doing? You are the one who would, on one name of injustice somewhere, unrighteous or any wickedness done to any, even insect, you would not rest even in sleep, you'll get up and go and protect the righteousness and justice. What are you are not paying any? And as the words go, this may be hard, not today so much, this may be hard for the Western mind to understand. At least 20 years back would have been real hard to understand this. But those who know high spirituality, I wouldn't say oriental, but let's put that word. But from the oriental spiritual point of view, it would be understandable easily from some other religious point of view. He was smiling, didn't get up. Not because he was going out old in a sense. The reply he gave is very, very high, which is very hard to comprehend. When they asked him, Lord, you are the one who have protected righteousness, the justice. You're smiling, you're not doing anything. These demonic people are taking all these women, something like that. And he's smiling, and when they insisted that he only gave one reply, he said, I'm seeing in both of them, the demonic people and those ladies, the same divine. Maybe, of course, intellectually, if you take it, you're never going to understand. Not in the Western mind is ever palatable. But we know where we are talking about. All the distinction of his good and bad, evil and virtue was just lost at that point. It's not intellectual. You know, it's easily, you know, theoretically you can say this, but it's different when you see that way. It's quite different, you know. Don't mind it. He smiled, and Krishna is saying these things. The same divine, I'm playing in both. He said actually, I there. I'm playing in both. Same divine principle. Didn't see any distinction, good, bad, evil, virtue, righteous, unrighteous. But that's different. Stay. You know, you can't right away just verbally say it and shut your eyes. There is, in that unity of wholeness, you don't see the distinction. It's not intellectual. You know, if you intellectually apply, you're going to not understand at all. So in the whole universal, this thing, there's no two opposing forces as such. But on the other plane, when Krishna otherwise in life played, he always took the side of righteousness and finished the other thing, you know. He did as you and I would do. But in that high unity of realization, all the distinction is lost. I'm not expecting you all to reach there right away, you know. But even if you take on the lower levels, you will see that it's a balancing is what actually is making mind pacifying. Balancing, mind peaceful. And when mind gets peaceful, distinction, that bold relief, a great gap of the distinction is lost. In the high unit of purpose, when everything is divine, you say everything, no demon, no virtue, no Satan, no God, you know, that's very high, very highest, of course. And in that you can function. In Krishna didn't function. You can't function on that level. It's not a level, actually, it's the highest thing where you see divine. And you'll see no opposing forces, the same God playing. But you can't act on that consciousness. You can't function. Even Krishna, when had to function, he had to take the righteous cause with Pandavas and fight against Kauravas, for example. But in that high unity of purpose, the unity of wholeness, he won't see any difference between Pandavas and Kauravas. Friends are foes, good are virtue. In that is all divine. That's very high. And on that you can't function. That's called disembodied realization. Disembodied realization. You can't function on that level. But on the level we do have to function. We have to see this dualistic pattern. But there are two ways of fighting this dualistic pattern. One is fighting against the evil and the bad and so on. Another is balancing them. This balancing, that's what I was talking about. That if you can do balancing only, you won't be afraid. It's the confusion and the disturbance of mind which is causing all the fears, doubts, and whatnot. It's your confusion of mind. It's imbalance. All therefore wars and quarrels are imbalanced simply. So long we are keeping the balance, war won't happen. As soon as you lose real sufficiently the balance, imbalance comes, war will come. The fear is the therefore product of imbalance, confusion. And so everything, insecurity, jealousy, competition, selfishness, you see, all are the products of imbalance. The more you become imbalanced, the more selfish you will become. You'll see this. The more imbalanced, confused you are in the mind, more you will do wrongs. The more imbalanced and more confused you are, the more you'll be jealous, competitive. You'll see that. And more degree will increase. The more imbalanced you are, the more other things will happen. The more balance comes in, you'll see, you'll be less jealous, you'll be less competitive, you'll be less hurtful. You'll be more giving, you'll be more caring, you'll see that direct proportion it goes. So we deceive ourselves, we fool ourselves actually, we are strangers to ourselves. We have fear of losing ourselves, you know what I mean? Though we outside say, I'm afraid of losing so and so, but actually inside you are afraid of losing you. That's your fear complex. You're a stranger to you. You don't know yourself. You're afraid of yourself. That's your shadow. You attribute to outside us, to others and other things. But that's not true. You're selfish for yourself. You understand? See that you come out of this contracted me. No? You're stuck with me, no? Everybody is. Whatever we say, I'm not being pessimist. degrees are different, I agree. But that's our major problem. Me as a follower, me as this, me as, it's all the me inside. Me being good, me being bad, me, you know, me being superseding, me being loser, me being gainer, me being renunciate, me being growing, me being not growing. It's everything you'll see tied up with me. The time you leave me, you'll see you fly right away. All the great, great actions, great deeds surrounds me. Me the helper, me the servant, me the humble. All the time. Even the false security is like, you could easily see false security of me. Fear becomes even sometimes false security. And if you don't get afraid, you're not going to be me. So me has to afraid in order to remain me, no? If because me doesn't get afraid, me is going to lose me. And that you don't want. So me has to be afraid. Me has to doubt. Me has to feel insecure in order to exist the me. Me has to lament. Me has to be sentimental in order to make me exist. Me has to be insensitive deliberately sometimes to others in order to me exist. Although that person could easily be sensitive to the finer attitudes, becomes insensitive deliberately in order to make me exist again. But find amidst, find through every train and every avenue, the me goes, it's tied up with everything me. Of course, that has been termed ego. But probably we do not analyze deeply what is ego. It's a very notion of me that is ego. You said good or bad about it. Very, very perception of me, very, very, this notion of me, that's ego. So long that is there, ego is there. And therefore it's protective shields. Whether the meaning good or bad, even well-meaning, I mean it, is me preservation same time. I didn't mean it. You're trying to preserve me again by saying you didn't mean it. But since you did it, you did it. Throughout every thought and action and feeling, you'll see how how is making it, whole tie up ropes with it. You know, as if there are 100 ropes you tied up in one end at the rope, at the knot, one knot, and all those 100 threads are coming out as if you know so many things. But there, you go through every rope or thread, see the knot here, me. And every, if you catch every, any thread, you come to the knot and say, what about me? Each thread will lead you there. Whether you protest, you cooperate in all these cases. Even if you cooperate, protest, it's me preservation. Wherever cooperation exists, the me will cooperate. If you see that cooperation is going to efface, erase your me, you won't cooperate. Even if you didn't have karmas to protect me, you say, oh, I know I have a lot of karmas left. I say, don't have much left. Once you hold on to me, you know, the me bug. What do you say, me bug has what? Caught hold of you or something? What's the language? Now I'm trying to remember, I read one sentence today. It was very nice. I remember, thrice I remember, repeated. I thought I would say it. I wasn't rehearsing my satsang, but I thought it was a nice sentence. I forgot it. You know, sometimes when you become real creative, you can't repeat. You can't remember your repetition, even if you rehearsed it. I have trouble with that. And the paper is non-waste paper basket. Are you understanding?
1: Most of it.
0: I'm making it so simple. There were high points, of course, forget about those. Not for me, but over there. The divine unity, everything. Demonic taking over women, Krishna doing nothing. Forget about it. It's beyond you. And you can do it anyway because that divine consciousness, seeing everywhere, that's the goal, the highest thing. And when that will happen, there will be no demonic anyway, no? There will be no divine or divine and demonic, no? Of course not. When you say all divine, there will be no demons. Alone one Satan might remain. Do you think he can exist alone? If you give him home, he will stay. Try to catch this me. See that it vanishes. Selfishness is death. Contraction is death. Creates isolation. Expanding and grow. Giving, caring. Not whatever you care about me, eh? That. Care for others. And others will automatically care for you. You know, 8 out of 10 will do. 1 or 2 may not, doesn't matter. When you care for 10, 8 will care for you. 7, 9, that's enough. You are saying first let others care for you, you know. That's a problem. See where your liberation lies. Your liberation of consciousness. Your liberation of this trapped in true personality. Liberation of what they call awakening. Where you don't have blocks, cobwebs, you have no hidings. There's no separations. There's no bondage. There's no darkness. That heaven. Into that heaven my Father lead my head into. Let my head awake in that heaven, Father, where there's no ignorance, separation, hiding, falsehood, where there are no dead branches or dead habits, where there's only expansion. That leads to infinity and eternity. It's your heritage. Why thou hast become so weak and fearful? Because selfish. That's one word I could easily put into. That would you say? Untie this knot of me. You like being afraid. You like being depressed at times. If you have 1 or 2 or 10 friends, that's enough. If you are not looking forward how to gratify me, for some it may be difficult, I know. Some are incorrigible, but not impossible. I don't mean incorrigible, meaning eternally, you know, damned, never to be changed. Some are difficult cases than others, but nothing is impossible, I assure you. There's no impossible case. Can be difficult case, but serious case, incorrigible, but or some simple. But there's no impossible case. So therefore, if there's nothing impossible about this, there's always hope to change. Some are easy, some are difficult, that's all. Some are bent upon being a spiritual materialist. What can you do? They understand, they know its truth. They don't allow that to peep into. They thrust it back, even though they know it's right. They'll resist it. They'll block it deliberately because they want to do that. They don't want to change. They want to remain incorrigible. They want to be stubborn. They want to be selfish. They want, you know, what can you do? But I would say it's not impossible to change. And still, they'll accept even. They will even be ready, prepared to be mouse-like, but they won't change. Show them 8 mirrors all around what the truth is. They still will deny seeing nothing into any mirror of those. Peter denied 3 times. I have seen disciples denying 7 times. And even then, truth didn't come out. Out of 3 times, Peter at least repented, you know, and punished himself, got all right. I've seen people denying at the face 7 times the truth. It's still 8th time I stopped asking, it was a use. 7 times the reply is not coming out. I think Jesus was lucky that Peter only denied 3 times. He should have seen in this end of 20th century people denying 7 times. Probably because those simple rural folk were not too bad yet, with the urbanization made it. Yeah, I've seen people denying on the face knowingly 7 times. 8th time I gave up. Yeah, that I thought, now kind of, I'll go to hell if I insist. What can you do? Even then I say, case is not impossible, it's incorrigible. There are some easier cases too, of course. Who, with little bit here and there, mending, gets all right. Since there's nothing impossible, there's always a hope. Divine apart, the unity of divine consciousness, that apart, but on the dualistic plane, where the good and bad, evil and virtue exist, we could do better. So long consciously, deliberately are not avoiding it, you'll be forgiven. When you deliberately do that and ask for forgiveness, you don't get it. Because either you have to let it go, or because you're deliberately wishing to do it, who can cure it? So long unconsciously you do, there's a scope of forgiveness and guidance. But if you deliberately do it, who will guide you? That's why the famous saying, God helps those who help themselves. Nobody can help you if you don't want to help yourself. If you're deliberately avoiding it, nobody can cure it for you. If you're unconscious and therefore you didn't know and therefore you did it, can be helped, can be guided. Not when you're deliberately doing it. Not when you knowingly do it, when consciously do it. You don't get forgiveness, you don't get help because you can't reach. Because you're wishing not to have it. Try to understand this. When you are knowing, deliberately trying to be unknowing, nobody can make you wise. When you deliberately want to shut your eyes and put the blanket on, nobody can show you the light. When you deliberately want to cover the truth and deny 7 times even, and still not come out the truth, who can show you the truth? But when you're unconscious, when you don't know, when you plead yes, you don't know, please show me the way, then you're helped. Don't say because I'm funny, that will excuse you. Try to see, very simple. There's nothing.

0: easily be in heaven or hell, if you want to use that language of dualism. Our understanding, let's see.
1: To be wrapped up in self-image or oneself is rejection of God.
0: Do you agree with that? Okay. They're diametrically opposite each other. Second point, correlated with it. Self-image is born out of false foundation of wrongs. Otherwise, why would we care for self-image if we are already right? We'll have its own image. No? Therefore, seeking self-prestige or self-image is founded on sandy foundation. Therefore, we have to have exposure. That was the main point. Instead, we could change our outlook and thank the exposer. That is humility. Me can assume many forms of not looking as me, but still could be me. Me could don any dress to make it not look me, but still easily could be me. You have to go deep into that subtle to see that. That how me is tied up with every thread of our thought and feeling. So long it is so, he is not there. As if we mean it or not, we deny his existence in a way. If me exists, he doesn't. You can't keep both no partners. Can't do that.
1: If every thought is tied up with me, what to do? It sounds almost hopeless in that.
0: No, hopeless.
1: Me
0: seeking to make it hopeless to exist as me, so it doesn't have to give up thoughts. Sure. There could be two answers. One is, it is therefore transcend the thoughts, so that you transcend me. But since that again may be very difficult, since that at least recognize the me is behind every thought, so thought is not reliable, meaning it's not a very solid foundation. Thought is blind, let's put that way. And also let's put it, every thought is blind. Since we don't see the reality, therefore we think. Thinking is in a blind ignorance. Since every thought ultimately is blind, and I would stand by it, sooner or later we have to transcend the thoughts. If you believe no thought is reasoning, thought is somewhat conceivable, perceptible, thought is somewhat tangible, thought is somewhat solving the problems, we are not seeing it. If thought has solved the problems, I have not seen it. Best thinkers have come on earth and is still existing, don't they? We have dearth of great thinkers. That has not solved the problem. So transcending thoughts is the ultimate solution. But since it's not happening right away, it's difficult, then therefore at least agree, thought is born out of blind, it's blind. Because we don't see, therefore we think. If you would see a thing, you won't think. Because you're seeing it. So, don't rely upon thought too much. Don't say, I think so, as if now that's the judgment.

on the episode that's correct, exact, because I think so. I may think so, but she's still in the blindness. I don't see it. By too much confidence of my thinking, self-delusion. Can you believe that? It's too much. Shattering the whole basis of psychology. Or, no, not or, as a proof. Tell me, any of your thinking, thoughts so far, has given you something you're aspiring to from a spiritual angle? Doesn't matter, giving you a few furniture pieces and things like that, but has thoughts, our thoughts, given you, even if you term peace, joy, love, beauty, freedom, satisfaction, wisdom, conscience. Alone conscience I'm talking about, leave aside consciousness. Alone conscience itself is not a product of thinking. Conscience tells you thinking is not necessary. Here is right, here is wrong. Thinking is much below even conscience. Thinking itself never gives you solution. It is blind. If it happens to be sometimes giving something, you will see it's not the direct product of thought, but because somehow it happened to be right because of conscience speaking, and you probably did according to that. It's not because you are thinking, but because of your certain clarity of seeing. You see the point? That clarity of seeing is not thinking. What we generally say, clarity of mind, his mind was clear. What does it mean? Mind was clear, they were thought rightly. It didn't think rightly. It simply saw better. That's clarity. Where their mind is clear, you are not thinking actually, you are seeing it. Try to understand the distinction. Many people think and share with each other, okay, we'll find a solution. When the solution does arrive, and if it is the right solution, you'll see somebody's side clearly. That's all. It wasn't the product of thinking and discussion. Somebody saw it clearly. Thinking is blind always. Very process of thinking is due to because we don't see. The time you see, you don't think. Probably is a very close thinking and seeing, so close to each other, maybe sometimes very hard to see the distinction. Because you may see that as if this solution or answer you got out of thinking, it may look that way though. But when a right solution has come up or you got the answer, which appealed to you, it would be a matter of seeing. Even in language we say, yes, I see. You imply that way, you know, you are able to see it. I never saw it before like this. So you might have heard it 100 times and thought about it, but you never saw it. The time you see, you think the first time you are knowing it now. And that's not the product of thinking. Thoughtlessness, I'm not talking about. It's something that you have to catch it. Either you see or you think. Otherwise, normally, if you convince somebody and she is understanding, you know what is right, and but has not honesty of confessing it, saying it, you ask that person, do you understand? I think so. Now, and you're clearly seeing that that person has understood it, but he or she is not trying to admit it, because if they admit it, we have to subscribe to that truth, you see. So, I think so. And you can clearly see she has understood it, seen it. This is the truth. You see the point? So that time you say, I think so. You don't say, I see. You don't say that. Maybe slip of tongue, but that's the way language is used. And you can clearly see that person really has seen it. Still wants to obscure it, wants to deny it. If you say so,
How do you see it? To tell you the truth. Yeah. Now, she's trying to find the words, how to say untruth. So, you know, go on doing that. There'll be many replies. Didn't you see it was the truth? Yeah. I wish I could say yes. But there is still something in me. I know it is me. What she is implying that I want to disturb on yet. You see, go on bisecting this way. Oh, didn't you see clearly? I guess. I was guessing about it. Do you see clearly or not? I think I'll think about it. Meaning, what she's saying, she wants to avoid it. Admitting. You see, all this, you call it psychology though, I call it Holocaust. It's chaos. There's nothing psychological about it. When you see clearly, and you know, if you again don't try to hide or obscure it, it's solved. But you perpetuate in obscuring, hiding, so naturally. Well, will they mind it? I don't think so. And dig it a little better, he will say, I think he'll be happy to see you. So why do you say repeatedly, I think so? You know it. Why your honesty doesn't come out and say it? But at the third or fourth assertion, repetition, person says, I think he'll be happy to see you. So why are you saying, I think so, you won't mind it? Why you can't honestly say you won't mind it? You'll be happy. But you know, these mind's intricacies, as they call it, intricacies are, there's another word, frailties. Mind's intricacies and frailties are the lengths and bylengths and hidden alleys of the mind, too many. If you have ever seen a map of the brain inside, which magnified this nowadays science showing inside the brain, you'll be amazed to see alleys and streets and lanes and bylanes and so many diversions. You'll be surprised. There's so many there. But how, even if you were, not everybody so, shown the clarity of things, still mind, if persists to be ignorant, persists to be hiding, persists to be selfish, stubborn, you'll see how it is, try to then seek any lane, any alley, reveal it through those workings of the brain. People may call it psychology, I don't call it. I think it's chaos. In the name of psychology, we should not justify the blind thinking. You see, when you give a name of science like psychology, science of psyche, you know, you are giving a respectable term. So if it's psychological, therefore it must be great. But from a spiritual angle, it's chaotic. I'm sure anyone in the small group like this, I'm sure anyone here, even though I'm not boasting of my preaching, but anyone here, even a single soul, I would say, I don't think any single soul here is who has not understood it. But still, you'll find many have not understood it. But they want to hide still. They want to still step on. They want to still be selfish. They still want to be me about me. What about me? Then what can you do? You don't think Peter knew that he knew Jesus? Why did he die? Maybe a celebrated example. We could take any examples today. But what's the reason he did that? Wasn't it self-image, selfish skin, or self-what? You know, to say. If you want to maintain your selfishness and your prestige, and so-called prestige, of course, it's bombarded anyway. Then who can cure it? But I could say easily with a mild challenge, not a single soul in this small group alone would say that he has not understood. Even then, why persists? You are asking, not why few are near.
I didn't say, I said not few, some, not many. No. Because majority wants to again do the same thing. They want to insist on their being me. What can you do then? They're obscure. Yes. If majority would say we disagree with whatever it is, you know, then of course there's kind of saying that they didn't understand or they think truth is different. No? They are saying, no, that's right, okay? And they are able to see it, at least for the time being. Why? Then we come back to that me, you know, come back to be me selfish, come back to be what I want, come back to be myself and myself again. No? We obscure it by the same things again. If you see the truth and believe it and accept it, then you don't have to think about it because it's the truth. Why still we think? Because you still want to remain know what you are. That's your choice. You want to be what you want to be. What about me and what I want? If I change my ways even of working me, doing in everybody, of course, even then I would like to do such a way that it still maintains my me as I am, I want. I want the same thing, again I may change my ways, but still I may want the same thing. You see, this is what happens. Okay, you tell me not to eat meat and fish, I won't. I'll eat, be vegetarian, but still, you could still maintain the me. You see, me the vegetarian. Okay, you told me not to smoke, I won't. But you could still maintain the same me, different avenues.

0: If you don't intend to do it, it's hopeless, no. So let's apply it to the difficult proposition. All thoughts are joined with the me. Okay, now let's take a difficult problem. Answer is, since every thought is blind and joined with me, thoughts are useless, let's transcend it. That's easy said than done. Difficulty is to do it. Lunchtime, what did you eat? It might be easy to say the truth. Okay, such and such thing. X, Y, Z. But in this, okay, I want to transcend thought, but I'm not able to. Some hopeless to go beyond all thoughts. Now apply the same principle we're applying to the lunch. What is the principle? That if you wanted to say the truth, you could say, what did you eat? If you wanted to stick the truth or reality behind the thoughts, easy to fly. Apply it. If it doesn't, blame me. It's as easy as telling about the lunch you ate. Can you believe me? I'm probably too optimistic, but I'm not. If you would just think what's the truth and reality, that what matters, and no motive to avoid it, you'll fly the thoughts beyond. You have to try it. Your love for reality would make it. It's not hopeless as you're pointing out. You know, I have trouble thinking. Do you know that? If somebody wants me to think about their problems, I get perspiration on my forehead. Your love of the reality and truth will make you fly over the thoughts easily. But if you don't want to go to the truth and reality, then it's hopeless. Of course, then thoughts or cobwebs will tie you up like a trap. You can't get out of it. Same, love for the God. If you have enough love and stick to that, you know other hidden motives behind, hidden or covert or overt. You'll see your thoughts won't even trouble your problem. It's just not a problem. It depends. Whatever terms or whatever wants are, whatever motives are. You're not being funny, you know, you can't easily. It's not a hopeless otherwise or difficult. If you want to really say the truth, it's not difficult to transcend the thoughts. Otherwise you think, no. Let's say if you don't want to say, what did you eat at lunchtime? Then you begin to think, what should I say now? Then what should I say? Then what should I say? Then what? And you go on tight corner. And when it's still tight cornered, if you don't want to be defeated, supposing, then you may come out and say, why do you concern yourself, you know? Leave me alone to be ordinary. What does it matter? You see, it's a kind of thing what you are creating by your thinking. The way you think, you create. But where the truth is, then you see it. No problem. It's not hopeless. If your love for God was more than your love for yourself, you wouldn't have to think. Who will tell you that you love yourself more than God? All are not blunt like me. And who dare to say that? If I say your loving God is so difficult only because you're loving yourself much, you're too tied up with yourself, therefore you're not able to love God, not because it's difficult. You see the point? Same thing about the reality. If you meant to know the reality, if you meant to really get into that, thoughts won't bother you. They have no power. They're blind. If you are getting yourself entangled into blind hands, they don't know where you are. You are allowing yourself into their blind arms. They drag you, brag you. You think it's difficult for you to get out. They are blind, they not even see you. You are allowing yourself to be the victim of your own thoughts. As if 10 blind men are, you are just going into their vicinity to be grabbed. They don't even know where you are. Your thoughts are not as if hovering around to drag you, you know. They don't know you. They're just vibrations. You are getting yourself trapped into it and allowing yourself to tied up and entangled into that. Therefore, they have power. If you love your Lord, they will just not do anything. That me is telling you to think. I know, I don't want to do it. I want to do it. I know, I want to come. I know, I don't want to be this. I know, I shouldn't be this. All those kind of languages. It's intact inside keeping me alive. I know you're right. If I'm right, then now what should you do? Why? You are the same again. Yeah, I know you're right, you know, but I want to be what I want to be. Right, so that's it. Yeah, you know, you told me day before yesterday, I've been thinking a lot about it. Okay, then what? You see, all these answers come in order to exist to me. I've been thinking a lot of it. What have I been thinking? It's right, you said. Okay, come on, do it. I've been thinking a lot about it. Now, thinking is blind. It won't lead anywhere. Go on thinking 10 more years about it. What will happen? And you don't want to do it, what can you think about it? I know one day I'll do it. That's your determination, one day. Naturally you won't do now. You see, this is the thinking process creates. Don't think otherwise you could shake off everything just now, this moment, and be free. Believe me, it is true. Just now you could shake off everything and be free. I don't mean necessarily physically from outside, inside you. She said, no. I know I'm blogging. You know, she's blogging, so now what can you do? But she wants to do it, or anybody wants to do what one wants to do, what can you do? That's your choice. That's where you are creating. And your freedom is respected, freedom of choice. If you want to be weird, you can. If you're bent upon doing what you want, do what. Who can help you? Anything wrong, objectionable? And no false respect, don't worry. I won't mind if you say it's wrong something. I can at least discuss with you. No false respect, come on, tell me.
1: No, I think you're right.
0: She thinks you're right. Do you see I'm right? Okay, come on, do it. Let's see. When are you going to do it? Whatever it is. A few things only, I'd say. Fighting with thoughts is the end of existence of blind thoughts. There's no reason. Thoughts are supposed to be transcended, not fought with. If you love the Lord, or put it differently, if you want to know the truth, thoughts won't bother you. So long your love and longing is there. Thoughts will bother you if your love for the Lord is deficient. You'll be afraid. Fear is antithesis of lack of love. When you fall back in, down into devotional love, begin to feel. Thoughts, if I call them just to explain, as demons or devil or let's say illusions, whatever you term them, they have no power once you catch hold of the Lord. When you run out of the reality, they lose their power. This very universal phenomenon. When you resort to truth, your games of the mind stop automatically. You can't do both. If you're truthful, you won't play games of the mind. You play games of the mind whether consciously or unconsciously, hidden or open, only because you don't want to resort to truth. Therefore you play the games of the mind. Even to the extent if you say, I don't understand, man. I'm dull, Swamiji. I thought you're not dull. You're just stubborn, egotistical, that's all. You're trying to escape yourself by calling yourself dull. As many other matters you do very well. In those matters, dullness doesn't creep in. How to definitely return before 12 in order to have lunch. Where do you get that intelligence? How to wear tight pants, you know, all the contours of your geological survey, kind of, can be put on blueprint. How do you know all those things? Which colors to wear to get attracted, you know? How do you get those ideas? Which way to cut the hair and turn around, you know? How to make it yourself romantic looking, for example. Where you want to apply intelligence is there. I didn't find any dull person on whole earth. I'm not being optimistic. It's the only way you choose to apply your intelligence is there. Where you don't want to apply it, you're dull. And you escape by saying you're dull. That results on truth. God the Divine in everyone would create dull people. I yet to see any imperfect one. You're very perfect where interest lies. Your interest lies, you're perfect. Look at the manufacturer of computers, the precision, the details, that, you know, so many. Man's brain does it. Where it applies, it is there.

挨着呗，这越住到那。What do you think? Keep all these together, boy. Four puppies. And then again, ancient and new also. Six, two more. How can you be both? Ancient and traditional, yes, but new. For new, you had to be modern, no? Blue jeans. How can you blue jeans and ancient? How can you be that? How would you be ancient and new both? What does it mean? Is it a poetry? So he is ancient and new, which means what? Truth is ancient and new. Meaning applicable now to him, then. Doesn't change. Joyous and free and humble and true. Yeah, okay. But we'll work hard. Free and joyous, humble, true, ancient, new. Anything else? Eh? Boy, already I'm suffocating. Eh? Simple and true, humble and wise. Ancient and all that together. And you are what you are.

0: God. You had a problem now. Does it join together or not? Music apart. You are what you are, free. Okay, so what you are, you're free to be what you are. To be what you are, right. How would you say?
1: It appeals, but not to logic.
0: Not logic? What is the logic?
1: I don't know that there is a logic in it. There's an experience.
0: How would you describe this?
1: The truth bringer is all of those things.
0: All those things. Can it satisfy the logic too? I'm not a logician, but at the same time, we do try to justify the reason. It's an experience, as you say, but does it carry forward the satisfaction for the reason or logic? It doesn't have to, I know, but let's see if it does. I, for one, never care for if satisfies logic or not. Yeah, though I do say many things logically, but that doesn't mean I'm taking the shelter under logic. Oh no. I just use logic in case somebody wants to satisfy the reason. Not for me. Ancient and new could be interpreted many ways. One, of course, truth is ancient and new, that's true. It also means ancient and new, meaning it's beginningless and endless. It's ever ancient, ever new. The ever word is not there, but implication. Also, it has another interpretation, ancient and new. Never wears out, it's always alive. And so on. Freedom and joy, that we understand, of course. So free, you're joyful. Humble and true. If you're truthful and free and joyful, how can you be humble? Then you are boasting up, you know. Would show your chest and walk. You don't have to be humble when you're free and joyful and, you know, truthful. Who cares? You don't have to be humble. The humility is for somebody else who yet is treading the path which you left behind. What do you say? How does the logic come in now? It's a safety valve only. If you had freedom and joy and truth and so on, yes, you need not be humble and walk straight with the chest bulging out. But humility is a safeguard, because if you weren't humble, then you'll lose all that. It's a safety valve. Those who want to be eternally free and joyful and truthful and wise, they have to be humble. Not as a law or a rule or a kind of dictatorial imposition. That's something safety valve in case pressure gets full. You know? And open that valve a little bit. Diffuse the gas. Understand this logic. Does humility have utility? Now, we are using the word utility for virtue, which is kind of a little funny, but just to make understand. After you get freedom, joyful and truthful, wise and so on, before you got all that, was needed humility still when you were on the path to achieve all that, freedom, joy and so on? Was the humility necessary? Not as a safety valve, but something else. Yes. in that process earlier, humility creates your retention power, which otherwise you would not catch and retain if you were not humble. It holds. And later, it is safety valve so that you don't lose what you achieved. Even if you're looking mechanically to the utility sense of humility. Apart from that, to me, of course, that's not the only explanation of being humble. To me, being humble is to be peaceful, relaxes, you know. To me, is a way of life. You see the point, not as a utility device. I'm using logic, okay? If I'm not humble, I'm not peaceful, I know that. It's a way of life. I don't use humility in order to be peaceful. If you do that, it won't work. It's not as mechanical, it's a way of life, it's a being, humble, being humble. Not using humility as a device. If I'm humble for being humble's sake, not even to retain the virtues I'll acquire later on. You see, this is a different way of seeing now. There's an aphorism in Raja Yoga that those who are truthful, he implies fully, of course, whatever they'll wish and say or will happen invincibly. Now, mechanism would be, therefore, be truthful in order all your wishes may be fulfilled. Maybe one way of looking at it is that. But I would like to be truthful as a way of life, because if I'm not truthful, I feel I'm not living, I'm not existing. There's a great chasm in between the sense of utility and being that, for its own sake. You could love someone if you had a motive in him or her of getting back something, including love. So you love in order those things get done, like being nice to client, being nice to wife or husband for getting things done, or loving the children so that they obey you, so that you have your own freedom of doing things when you want them to do something else, and so on. But if I were not loving, I see that too, I feel that. If I'm not loving, to me life is hollow. If I'm not being that for its own sake, to me is more of objective living. Me and my utilities giving me, getting me something what I want, I feel I'm not living somehow. I'm not being that. You see the point, where satisfaction lies. In using the things of being that, where does the satisfaction lie? Being loving for its own sake, being truthful for its own sake, being humble for its own sake, to me is a way of life. Please understand a very, very sharp distinction. If I were free, if I had freedom rather, then I can do this, this, this, this, and so on. As a freedom is a state of my utility sense, that if I were free, then I could do these things, I could do those, or not do those things, and so on. I had a freedom to do things and not to do things. Okay. To me, that's a very shallow view of freedom. I would like to be free for its own sake and be joyful. I don't want freedom only because I want to do things my own way. You know, understand the humbug of utility sense. If I'm not free, freedom to me as a tool doesn't matter much. Even if I'm free, do I do all things? No. Anyway, if you're free, you don't do everything anyway. You only choose to do what you choose to do. That's all. But what violates freedom, you would not do again. The untruth which landed you in trouble, you won't do that again. To me, all these, call them virtues if you wish to, are great in their own, for their own sake, rather than as a sense of virtue or utility. Utility is very, very degraded view of things. If you are loving a person for its own sake, because you love all, that's a deeper value. Although what happens if we are only loving a person if it be getting something back, then you often see you land into hating some others. And not only hate, they constantly, chronically do that. Because they do not hate someone, they cannot love someone else. That is their nature. I can give proof names, but I don't. If they cannot hate someone, they cannot love the third one. That becomes a nature as if contrasting each other. So if they love someone, someone else they have to hate. Otherwise, their love impetus goes down. If they wouldn't be equally meaning simultaneously loving all our sameness into the same thing, they lose impetus, then they feel hollow again. Because their love is based upon wrong assumption. So they are not being loving, they are using the love. Now this may be a very not fitting example, maybe a very crude example, which I'm going to say. Maybe nobody ever thought about it, the most insignificant thing, like a doormat. Don't get surprised. Now, doormat is there outside the doors to wipe off the shoes or feet so that you don't carry the dirt in. Tell me, is a utility sense of the doormat, no doubt, and that is for what it is. No disagreement. But is there any another further view about it? How many you think and see that while they wipe off the shoes and feet on doormat, the doormat should not be overly destroyed either? How many think like that? Do I care for that? If I would, I'll do it very properly. I don't know if I'm getting across to you. Utility sense very shallow, even for the doormat, that's what I'm implying. How many properly they use a doormat as much as you would treat the dining chair or the napkin on your laps? Don't say doormat is supposed to bend our feet, that's true, but then does it need any proper treatment? But what I'm implying is beyond the utility sense, there is always that being which we have to develop our own inner consciousness about. If we could do that to arrive at oneness and wholesomeness of society and people and group and individuals, it would be easy. So-and-so in the office, position, or wherever, has a power, has a certain authority, has a position of a kind. Whichever, is it a stenotypist or a manager or secretary, receptionist or whatever. They are using the position of that kind to propagate their might or propagate their authority or propagate their power or domination or right over things. How many of us become that, being that, a receptionist, to receive people, being as a receptionist? How would you deal? All dealings will change. You receive with cordiality, love and humility and nearness, this being relative to, as if, to that person. Not as a client, customer, because some bill will be paid, so I'm receptionist to receive and pay the bill. You don't see who they are, unless I have to see the ID. You see my point? That life becomes hollow, depressive, shallow, alone, aloof, isolated eventually. All those people get bored afterwards. But if you're a receptionist of the kind you're receiving, you're a receptionist, then being receptionist, being manager, who manages affairs. Manager who manages. As a management person, managing everything thoroughly is the job of a manager. But if you are using as authority, using as managership as position, you are being one thing, that's the utilities and managership. You're using that as a tool to maintain your authority and position and might, and therefore it hurts others. There's nothing wrong to be manager or receptionist or proprietor or whatever. It's not wrong to be that, but to use that, yes. If you're a proprietor thinking it's mine, and so I have authority, I can do, say, whatever I want, because it's my thing now. And you're not being a proprietor. You are using the proprietorship only. If you were a proprietor, you would be responsible for whatever it happens, yes. And you're a responsible person if you're a proprietor, more than even a clerk or a steward under you. Because not only you're a boss to rule over, but you're a boss to be responsible also at the same time. So you're being that. When you're being that, this is exactly the idea was carried forward to being ultimately enlightened or conscious to be here and now, rather than just to have a consciousness or understanding of things objectively. It's a subjective being, whatever that be. What if I were to use my swamiship? I can laugh at myself, boy, bless me. Yeah. If I were using my swamiship, just try to use imagination. Projecting myself as a swami to you for the sake of certain relationship with you. The swami and the non-swamis. Right. How would it sound to you if I would act in that fashion? Then I'm not being myself. But if I'm being myself, I don't care if I don't remember I'm a swami. You understand? And that what will penetrate you and appeal to you. If I were to use anything, my detachment to things, as a tool to beget more, you know, how it will sound to you? Just see what is the real, real fine gap between these two, using and being. In spite of being a proprietor and boss, what if you forgot you're a proprietor and you're responsible for what you're doing and happening around you and by you, through you, and see then what the results are. Not only you'll enjoy being so, but you'll be fully in it such a way that you'll be satisfied. Make it any sense out of business, salesmanship even. If you were selling the things in order to earn money, let's see the very most prominent or very commonly known example. If you are selling the things for money's sake, which nobody can doubt, they'll tell me I'm foolish if I'm even doubting it or questioning it. Let us see what it is. If you were selling the things to sell things, to be that, that's what you're manufacturing or preparing or handcrafting it. That is your creation. That's your manifestation. That's your expression you are giving. And that would be your joy. In return, you are getting money. Of course, you're not freely distributing, unless these are sample commodities. Money comes, but you're not utility-wise using that salesmanship. But because that thing needs to be distributed, that things need to be shared and given and being used by others. You are being that creator, being expressive person, being manifestor. You'll see the joy of selling things. Money will come. Who says no? But don't keep that as a back thought, that money will come anyway. Money will come. Who says God deprives anybody? It's a way of using and way of being. Way of being is what is all religion about. Don't be horrified by the word religious. It's very high. If you degrade it, it's low. It's dogma. But take it to the higher meaning, religion is a way of life. It's being so. Allowed to be being truthful for its own sake. Without that, I will suffocate. I feel suffocation. If the person has given me 10 reasons to hate him or her, or at least be negative or reject and so on, but if I allow these sentiments, emotions to come out here except love, I know that I'm spoiling my life. whatever that person is, deserves 10 times hatefulness, even then. Still, when my love and kindness comes out and I'm being loving and kind, it releases me somehow, at least. It relaxes me. There's a great truth in being, which is synonymous of existence. And in that sense, you're always new. You have no regrets to be humble. You don't feel it and below your dignity to be humble. Otherwise, just to maintain that I-ness and position with the one white collar up, without reason, you will see they land themselves on being weirdos. You know? And you don't understand why. What happened? No, I really pity those self-erected adults, you know. Yeah. There's a stiff pole holding the whole tent of their arrogance. And you don't understand, but God gave us a spine for going to Shiva concept of thousand petal lotus or engaged to put the ego up on the top, the pole. Then we are independent. If I wait for 10 more hours, tent will fall down. And that only person cares for that independence in his own image, nobody else does. They're occupied there and being in bondage. What I'm arriving at is, don't use virtues for utility's sake. Just be that. And you see the results. And then application to life situations, your job, your typing, your cooking, your worshipping, your meditating, your traveling, your writing, your rearing of children, dealing with friends and relatives and doing your duties, anywhere. Just see how you live then. Life's course changes. Dealing with anyone, I have just to do with that person, this part of the thing. Beyond that, I don't know that person. Sounds good with mutual independence, with mutual freedom and understanding. On the social level, yes, but not in the spiritual sense. The spiritual sense, you're not getting the cream of joy from the life at all. You don't know how to share joy with others. In being and doing,

because successfully they rendered what they want to project. But afterwards, it wears them out. In the sense, even they don't remember what they said and whether it applies to them either. They can't, because they used it. But he were being that, what he's saying, preaching or whatever that is, he carries the message with himself too. He enjoys as much as you do, the audience do. He's being that. He carries the result subjectively and objectively inclusive. And that is as much a message to him or her as to the audience. He's being with them. You see the point? In giving the lecture to them, they are they, me here. You know, giver and taker. They're not being together. Big difference. And those being together, giver and taker, in a not a using sense, but being, what does he carry with him? That's not in the same message. But their togetherness, the love ensued, the joy therefore born, he or she gets too, takes with him. He's as satisfied as others are. This keeps him fresh. Apply to anything, being a family man, husband, wife, carpenter. He's being so. What if Jesus would have said, I'm doing the job our Father gave me to do, otherwise I didn't have to do anything with you. Supposing. I'm just doing my Father's job, that's it. I'll do it and go home. Take it or leave it. You know? I've come to do my duty. How would it sound? Not only he wouldn't be a prophet, but also you would think your own 10 things about him in the sense that it holds good or not. But if he's being that, being the enlightened one, being the Son of God, being the perfect one, the blessed one, he's just being what he is, or she. And you see the embodiment of temple, carrying the altar. It's a walking temple. And you know it is worshipful. It is what you would like to enshrine. The big difference between being and utilizing sense of things. You are reading a book. To whatever written in the book, to know those things, information or knowledge or whatever, to take out of a book as a utility thing. But what if when you treat a book and use a book and read a book, you're being with the author, being with it, and not as reading the utility sense, you're being with it. You're one with the book, not only reading. Of course you're reading. You're being with the author, what he's saying. You're being in the communion with that person. You're being that what you're reading or using. It stays with you.

Yeah, the way of life. I was polite to him. I don't know, I'd said anything bad to him. I don't know why he didn't do this, I did do this, or why he said that like that, I didn't say like that. We often grumble. Having been polite to a person, the results were contrary, supposing. So when you were polite to him, weren't you using it to get things done? Very genuinely polite, in the sense that you are being polite as your way of life, as you being polite, irrespective of the returns. If I had done that, then what? Then it's very clear, you would have regretted today. Your own being polite, genuinely, would have given its own satisfaction to you. It would have given you genuine relaxation in you. It would have given you this self-contented attitude. You wouldn't have regretted it. And not only so, it might be even in utility sense, if you are genuinely being polite, he might have done your things, who knows? Rather than you're using the courtesy or polity only. I spoke nicely to her. I said, but inside I think you were holding on to daggers, you see. Was I? Might be. I said, that's not easy. If you might be, then it makes a difference. Because I was thinking nobody will see me, but I forgot there's one omniscient one anyway. I forgot that too in the whole kind of thing, along with the tub I threw over the baby. Were you being genuinely nice to him? Meaning, were you being nice? Are you using the nicitude just for begetting the self-image again? Or put it differently, if somebody praised you and bolstered your self-image, and you'd be nice to that person, even though normally you wouldn't like to be nice to that person. See the infirmities of human nature, frailties, which we often praise a lot. Let's apply to being human being, okay? Itself applies being human. Human being meaning being human? Okay. Being human would be meaning what? Being a man or woman, whatever. If I'm a human being, what should I be? At least two hands over the animal? All that raw material nature of the animals, not necessarily bad or good, is not a question. But animal instincts, I should be higher than that. Being human is to be sattvic. Being human is to be not animal. But if I were using being a man or being a woman or a human being, only being that as a utility, are you insulting the man? Are you insulting the human being? That I demand and return and claim the propriety of being a human being, and as of demanding the results of that same respect as if I were truly being human. Then what happens? Clashes happen. Clashes will happen. In very clash, then our animal instincts come out to fight and tear apart. We demand the same respect of a human being, but in result of that, if it doesn't happen, we become animals. But true nature comes out. That means we're not being human. If we're being human, how would we deal? Higher intelligence, how would it deal? Let go. Don't fight. Give. Be kind. Be of the higher consciousness than the animal consciousness. Then you would not be tearing apart, insulting, or fighting, or clashing, or killing, or crime doings, and so on. You won't do that which animals do otherwise, if you're being human. But if you're using the human body, a human beingity, for your things getting done, you often land into animalism. Proof? Ultimate wars and battles.
Under civilized epitome climax of the nations, war comes out as if it's a human necessity. But is it so? If it is so, then animals are what? Then why are they lower than us? They also cut apart each other and fight and kill and eat, you know. So what's the difference? So if the temptations and the situations will demand me to be animal, and I be animal because the situations demand, so what's wrong with me? I'm quite okay. And I'm saying only I'm using my human nature, but actually I'm being animal. And then I'll check myself backward. I don't have to be animal. I'm carrying forward from the previous page of accounts, no doubt, the past life. But I don't have to carry forward the same debts at all. I have to refine myself. And in that, you might be feeling defeated under such situation, but you're being human. You didn't allow yourself to the temptations of being an animal as per your previous nature. To conduct this human being to remain human, the religion was created. Religion is not created for animals. Have you ever seen preaching religion to animals? Have you ever? Have you tried even? It doesn't work. It's for human beings. Those who are being human. Or if they are not, religion is for them to be human. There's a step forward from animal kingdom to human kingdom. Leave aside kingdom of God. That we need still higher tools than religion. So to me, therefore, all these things are the way of life rather than to be used, rather than just to kind of have utility sense. That doesn't scrape off the utility, though. I don't mean if you're treating a book like being with the author, being with it and coming out with the message imbibed in you, that doesn't mean that you're not reading the book. You're still reading the book. You're selling the thing, you get still the money. But you're being something than simply a salesman of the commodity to get money back. That's the joy of life we miss, therefore. You create, you be together, you be one with it, you are creating out of you something, whatever that is a part of you, and not a utility sense. And that when happens, whatever you do and live, you'll be joyful. And that's your freedom. You're not tied up with the result of utility. And then we will not regret, because the utility results could be sometimes affirmative or negative, or mixed up. You had the joy of creating. May look hard at times, only because we have been habituated otherwise. If it is hard this way. Does it take away your money or any other return things which would come? No, my own experience is not. No. It doesn't. God still provides whatever is necessary and due. In other words, they call it selfless action or the karma yoga. Same thing. Different words. When you do for the sake of doing, not for the sake of what it produces. Then you find the joy in doing in dishwashing. Otherwise you'll be comparing with those who are cooking inside. Having a better, higher job. And the more they think, the next time I give them brooms. And if they still resent inside, then I give them shoe racks. Till they learn how to clean shoe racks to start with, and finally polishing them nicely. So that the wearer of shoes when comes out will be surprised, my shoes are clean. They feel the joy of it. Then only you lose the distinction of high and low, whether shoes are cooking. And then, whether you are a king or a peasant, in the eyes of God,
peasant could be sometimes higher. If he's being he, whatever he is doing, try that. What ensues from it? Slowly, when you're being whatever it is, being joyful, being truthful, being religious, being polite, being humble, being kind, as a way of life, you know what happens? At one blessed moment, you'll see your consciousness will pop up. That's why they call dharma leads to moksha. This way of life, living virtuous dharmic life, bestows upon you liberation. Whatever the production's result is, it's not deprived. It's a way of where your attention and gaze is. And I have seen even, exceptions apart, that being that actually produces more effect on the other party. It becomes more effective, impressive. It might yield even more. Not that we should be so in order to be more impressive. Again, then you are making utility sense. It actually affects and impresses more. My experience is that you'll yield better, actually, by being so. It'll affect the genuine part of you, it'll affect other person. But don't use genuinity also as a utility. You'll miss the point again. Let me be genuine in order to impress the other person. Then you're missing the point again. Or at least try to look genuine. Since previously I was using it as a utility, now let me at least try so that other believes the other person that I am genuine. You're again missing the boat. Tricks within tricks. Simplest solution is what you want to practice, use, or do, just be that. To singing a music, for example, is pleasing to the ears. If you sing in order to please others, that's all right, but you're missing the whole point. While singing, you not only be a musician, a singer yourself, but you are one with it, singing. Not because others are hearing you or not. So others are still hearing. If you open your ears, other ears will shut up or what? They will still hear. But you're not doing for that sake. And see what kind of music then comes out of you. You'll be wonderstruck. It's no format. It's not the caricature of the pros and cons outlines of the things you give that make it very acceptable. Moreover, it makes its own boundaries. But it's being that, whatever you're giving, doing, expressing, you're being that. Let's now apply back to devotion to the Lord. If you use devotion as a virtue to the Lord because that you have heard, it leads God to be pleased with you. Use the devotion to the Lord so that he understands you're devoted to him so that he does for you what you really want him to do for you. It's a utility sense of devotion. Those people can never be satisfied. Nor the others understand what really devotion is or bhakti. They don't understand really. They think as bhakti is the opposite of wisdom or bhakti is the opposite of being precise and one-pointed Zenist. It's not so. Deep within there is a devotion power. Deep within. You can't avoid the devil wherever you go. They are afraid of that. They won't go to Zen either. They know inside there will be demand of devotion, not outwardly. When you enter the precincts and the monastic walls, deep within you'll see. Without being devoted, you can't be Zen either. They may not use the word. You have devotion for the Lord, you are being devotee, you are being devotional. The devotion itself, God appears. There's no utility sense of devotion. But we often do that too, because we're used to making use of everything else. So we make use of devotion too. Am I not devoted to you? In other words, why are you not doing for me something I'm asking you? Since I am devoted to you.
There may not be a frank statement like that, but that's what the implication is. But if they were not using devotion as a utility sense, being devotee simply, being devoted to the Lord, they are cutting asunder their bondages, they are being liberated. Self-devotion is liberating. If you understand in a true way, not in a subservient, submissive way, not in a make-believe devotee, you know, if I don't be a devotee, then I won't be counted. I won't be valuable enough. I won't get the credentials, so I become a devotee. But without being devotional beings, so that's what I'm talking about. For its own sake. For its own sake, being devotional, what does it bring? Two things I've observed happen. One, heart gets full and joins with the brain. It makes you sensible too. Being devotional, you'll see, it'll join up somewhere, link between the head chakra, gets you sensible too. Using the devotion often lines into emotionalism and craziness. True devotion, being devotional, makes you wise too. It's linked both ways. Being truly wise opens up your heart chakra too. It makes you devotional and loving. It's a total way of life that is constituted or implied in the word religion or dharma. Anything, virtues, utilities, things, commodities, and eating, living, sleeping, showering, everything. Let's say you are having a shower. Let's take very mundane examples. You are using the shower to clean your body, or to make your body heated up, or clean, or cooling down, whichever way you're using it. And that's the utility of the water or the shower. Apply the soap, get clean, and, you know, feeling fresh and so on. Nothing wrong with it. Let's see if there's any other view being there, something. Not being water, of course. Let's say you're under the shower, as if you're not observing water coming on you. You're being in it, being with it, with the flow of the water. Not that you lose the consciousness of time and space. No, that would be too much. Then whole water heater will be kind of finished up. let's see. In that, you lose the consciousness of being water, one thing, and you another thing, and using it for your cleanliness. But being with water, being with shower, in its own joyful manner, cleanliness will happen anyway. It will refresh anyway. But you're not using that for that purpose. You're being with the water. You're being with its life's attitude, life's life-giving kind of capacity. You're being with water. Try this. You'll feel joy along with cleanliness and refreshment. But do it under limits, please. Water is short here. Do it under limits. Is it applicable to anything? You are sitting on the desk, writing something, or reading. You're using the desk, or the chair, or the lamp, or the book, or notebook, writing and reading. For its own utility. When it's done, you throw the pen down and go and slide on the bed. Okay. It's done, this kind of, what you call, drudgery of sitting like this. Is there any other way of being? You're sitting in the chair doing anything, drawing or painting or writing, reading, account books or anything, or architecture designs. You're doing that. For the time being, you've forgotten you are in the chair and doing those things even. Utility sense is there. Of course, you are sitting there in order to do those things. Is that the utility thing? Or there's a way to live that particular space life? You're sitting and relax. You write, read, draw, or whatever. You're there, one with it.
being that person there, doing that thing at that moment, not out of utility sense, but being that writer, that painter, that living entity at, in that table chair context area, you still relax there like meditation. And which may not happen to you while you, if you got up and went into meditation. Try this. This being, therefore, is totally ancient and new. It's everywhere, in every activity, in every situation. This being, therefore, is present here and now, releasing factor for consciousness. Then this releases your consciousness, you become awakened. If you could, like I was explaining, probably I didn't fully explain this table chair context, I could open it more. But often you might have seen, not often, sometimes, that what you thought you would go and rest and get refreshed and activated or re-energized, often you had the right attitude of being there in that work situation even. After 10, 15 minutes or half an hour, you'll get a refreshed, re-energized. If you're being that, in this being, you tap the source of energy. You re-energize yourself. Otherwise, you go on hating it, or grumbling about it, or complaining about it, or just not being there. Just as if you were somewhere else, doing something for better certain things. And you miss the point. You're not being there, so you won't be there. When you will be there, you'll be thinking something else. So you're not being nowhere. And this being the case, life remains dissatisfied. Whatever the situation be. There are difficult situations when it just doesn't work. But when you begin doing this way, being this way, it applies anywhere. It would apply in dire condition, extreme, in enemy camps and jails and prisons, it would apply. It's very difficult to perceive this way, but it's true. Why this sage is said, being, that is where the joy is, here and now, wherever you are, whatever you're doing. If your mind is not occupied with the utility sense and the productive sense, called karma yoga, you enjoy or have the joy cream of life. Being, because it's synonymous of truth and existence. It's life. In the utility and the I and the productive sense is always what you call becoming sense. Being changeful, being what you call unstable. Becoming, therefore, doesn't satisfy us. It's in a being wherever you are that you're satisfied. In becoming, you're restless. You know, trying to love, trying to get love, and so on, you're in the becoming restless process. But when you're being loving, you're being so, for its own sake, you feel satisfied. Many ways it could be explained. One is conditioned, the other is unconditional. In your conditioning, it's with your becoming process and utility sense and productiveness. Then because of the conditionings, you won't feel the joy. It's unconditional love, unconditional peace, unconditional joy, and unconditional freedom is another way of explaining that you're joyful. But there's no axe to grind. Can we apply to meditation that very thing? It would work. Unless you are pressing worry behind the mind, that's different. But normally it would work. What if you are meditating and there are some worries or thoughts or some calculations in your mind, or some crop up, or you're dozy, sleepy, even that condition. Even doziness, drowsiness, or worries, or calculations, thoughts, or some kind of planning for tomorrow, or something which happened today or yesterday, or something you wish wouldn't or would happen under all those circumstances.
if you think that I'm meditating now, these things will happen tomorrow anyway, Ajate. These things are gone, are gone. I'm not calculating in the sense of paper pencil in meditation anyway. I'm meditating now. Let me relax and be with it, be with my Lord. It's the time only I'm getting to be with Him. Whole day I wasn't being with Him. Or partly was being with Him or her. This is the only time given so abundantly to me to be with my Lord. You'll see drowsiness will leave right away. Right away. Even in spite of tired body. This is my time with Him. I'm being with Him or her, whatever. If she's a Divine Mother, then her. I'll do calculations later on. I have ample time to do that. The things tomorrow to be done, I'll do tomorrow anyway. I won't do it now. Things which have gone anyway. If I had to learn the lesson from what things are gone by, yes, I can learn the lesson, but there are other times to think about it. Let me be with my Lord now. You'll see somehow energy will crop up in you. You are being meditative. You're not simply using meditation to fill in the time or gap. You are being meditative. You'll awaken right away. There's a very great secret behind this being, rather than becoming. I'm trying to meditate as becoming. Being with Him, Lord, this is the time I can have silent communion with Him. This is the time I have full liberty and opportunity to be with Him. Let me be so. You're being aware, you're being. Your drowsiness, your worries, calculations will just leave. You don't have to fight with them even. And you feel the joy of being with Him. Right there. Doesn't make sense? Try it.

everything done in the name of sophistication may not be real wrong. Certain things by accident or by correlation of coincidence, as we call. Certain things in sophistication may be already okay though as it is, because that probably fits in. But certainly, when you sophisticate the innocence, it's no more innocence. Again, grammatically or dictionary-wise meanings, I really don't remember now. No, for example, innocence again. It might have come from nations or something. It's not ignorance, though, innocence. In future satsangs, I should have a dictionary here. I do believe in, though, chiseling little bit here and there, not losing the main innocence, but giving finishing touches, not finishing, touching here and there, little bit chiseling here and there to make it more expressive is okay. Not changing the whole basis of innocence. In other words, like, it's okay to bring the natural thing, let's say raw material or any other person born in the tribal areas or forests or African jungles or somewhere in the mountains, and give a little bit here and there, few touches. It doesn't have to be accepted in a sense as it is, as it comes out. It's not necessarily meaning in a sense. For example, we were talking this morning about babies. They're in a sense up to a certain, of course, age. And it doesn't mean the way a baby comes out of the womb, you have to keep that way. You have to clean it, of course, and, you know, you have to cut the umbilical cord and kind of make it live. And clean its number one and two. You can't allow everything as it is in order to maintain innocence of the baby. You can't say it just came like this and just let it be in the number one and two filled all the time. So there are certain touches you have to give in order to make innocence expressible. Is that clear? And I believe that one of the aims if Mother Nature had for the man to be created was this. That the nature before that, the creation which God or Divine Mother has done, the man comes and gives finishing touches to look it beautiful. Not to spoil the whole thing. That's where the present trend of anti-pollution movements are. The man is not supposed to pollute it. Man is supposed to give finishing touches. So I'm changing a little sentence here of the Bible. I'm not authority, I know. But I can express myself, that's my right. That is, I don't believe man was created to rule over the other lesser forms of nature. That is then to say that man was created as one of the purposes to enhance the beauty of the nature already created before him. And from this then, the innocence of the nature we are supposed to maintain. Unless I'm wrong, but I have freedom to express. It's not the man's privilege to rule. If we understand innocence in this, then I may not go deep into that discussion because it will take the whole hour. But just to mention, therefore, that when some religions and some cultures and some civilizations and armies in the old times took to certain areas of
any other, they call primitive areas, that they spoil the innocence always. In the name of educating them, in the name of feeding them, in the name of enlightening them to the religion they belong to, and in the name of doing good, they spoil the innocence of people. So that the modern rational education and financial systems and so on made them more miserable than they were ever before. They were happy before. With all their primitiveness, they were more happy. With a crude understanding of the man, that man came to rule over the lesser forms of nature. We have a greater responsibility than we have ever thought about it. We are supposed to keep and enhance the beauty of the Lord. We should clear here and there, clean it here and there, as I was talking about the baby. We're supposed to clean it in number one and two. Natural doesn't mean as it is in the sense that you don't do anything about. You have to enhance that beauty. You have to at least maintain that. So, if the dead branches are lying down, you can pick those out, that's okay. Because that doesn't spoil the beauty. Then, of course, when baby loses his own innocence, that's his or her problem. That is as the problem as anybody else has. So long, in a sense, you see, try to maintain it. It touches here and there. Because man was supposed to be, and is still supposed to be, more knowing than other species. Because of this endowment of the intelligence, he's more responsible to use the intelligence in good faith given unto him for the so-called, as we may say, lesser forms of creation. If we could do that, we'll earn the blessings of the lesser species. And that's very important, because with their blessings we could live in harmony with ourselves too. With their curses we'll fight among ourselves too, because it's very logical, it's very karmic. If we cannot do good to others or be benefactors of the lesser species, we certainly cannot do it to ourselves either. If you have read the history very well, those armies who have gone and conquered in the name of victory and chivalry and greatness are the very people who have fought among themselves in the end and just destroyed each other. See, you can't destroy others and maintain yourself. I disagree with this law. It's not a law. If you cannot maintain others, you can't maintain yourselves. It'll come back. Roost to the home, or what you say? Come and roost it. Roost it. It has to. Because the tendency of destruction, or tendency of spoiling, when you don't have object outside you to exercise that spoiling nature, then it comes back to yourself and spoils there. Since if man has been somehow erroneously, in my opinion, called as the ruler of the lesser species, he's bound to be ruled among themselves. That's exactly what's happening. If we were taking the life and its living process in its innocent and natural way, we would have never lost peace at the first point anyway. To start with, we would have never lost the peace. We wouldn't have ever lost our joy. Innocence is, as I would understand, it's not ignorance. Innocence is simply to be natural, simple, pure. Therefore, your vision is clear and brilliantly seeing as it is, it's crystal clear. For the muddiness, the fogginess, the dizziness, and the all those kinds of words, all come because of the muddiness of the mind.
because we begin to think and wish in certain unnatural way, in certain unlively way, that takes away our joy of life. If I use the word quotes, preach, I'm not a preacher, but sometimes lots of words, I use certain traditional words. When I really preach about innocence, I'm not telling you to be otherworldly. I'm talking about this world. I'm talking about life here. What's supposed to be, was. Why, therefore, otherwise? Just a simple example. Why, I'm not here comparing East and West at all, but sometimes we have to take examples. Why otherwise? A Western, most of men and women from America and Europe go to such rugged places of the East and even become sad when they think that modern civilization is encroaching upon their innocence. You can find the literature replete today in the last some decades. And if you read minutely, they always say, we hope, we know you can't arrest the progress of civilization to such other parts of the world, like Ladakh and many other people, many other sections of the world. They say, we hope they're not touched. With their so-called primitiveness, with their so-called no doctors in the 10 miles radius or 50 mile radius, for example. Statistically, I have never seen there are more medical problems than one who has every 5 miles radius all the doctors available. Statistically, health, I don't think they have bad. But we give them more doctors and they exploit. We give them more schools and education, they just become more ignorant, lose their innocence, doesn't get money, financial problems, remain all the time, economics, worries, budgets. We bring them to worry. For the simple fact that we think we are educating them and so on, but we don't know what they're losing and we are aspiring for that. Then where that, quotes, foreigner there, Western man, when he reaches there, he wishes, he prays to the Lord, keep this as it is, please don't spoil it. But they are not the ones who could have authority to do that. This is, they're spoiled there, and they appreciate that. They go, take the right books, take the photos, take the all kinds of magazines and, you know, express and write about the exotic world. But that's the very thing where others go and spoil that. So when I'm preaching, in a sense, I'm not trying to make you otherworldly, I'm practical. I'm simply saying what was supposed to be by the Lord that we should do. That we lost that peace and joy. We have lost that living harmoniously. Friction and clash has become the sign of life today. In that complex thinking and complex living, innocence has lost its valuation. That is straightforwardness of the innocent person. We are lost. We are afraid to say the truth. In that sophistication, in the process of civilization, we have been more fearful than a so-called primitive man. He's bold, he just smiles. At the most, they're shy. At the modest, sometimes they are. Why can't she can't speak? Why she has to speak? She's happy. Leave her alone to keep quiet. Why she has to speak? Oh, modern woman has to babble a lot. That's a sign of intelligent woman, I suppose. They're just modest. They're not knowing nothingers. I'm just trying to compare. But there are touches you could give. Okay, don't spoil the whole thing. Man has this responsibility. Because that comes back to us. It's law. If man came to rule, he's fighting with each other for ruling over others. The kings, the governments, the countries. The people stand as candidates into elections.
They're fighting to rule over each other now. What has contest meaning? Fair democratic way? I won't touch politics per se, but I'm touching the basis of that. Because today, politics is associated with the life and the living. Naturally, I have to touch it. I wouldn't go in partyism. Partyism is not politics. That's partyism. But even the so-called fair name of democracy and fighting and contesting the election, I again don't know the dictionary meaning of contest, but certainly involves competition, contesting, superseding each other, defeating someone else. A seed for battles and wars. Naturally, it's not democracy. It contests. It's disharmony. And it gets into, therefore, the wars and quarrels. It has to be by merit, not by propaganda. Where the propaganda is involved, I blindly believe it's not truth. Truth, as per aphorism, shines by itself. It doesn't need propaganda. Sun shining in the sky doesn't need propagation. Truth shines by itself. If there is merit, it will work. Otherwise, nothing will work. I believe that if I have to tell you, you choose me because I'm great, it's showing ego anyway. According to spiritual as well as therefore application to society, is that person cannot do much good. I don't believe, therefore, the politics are totally dissociated from spirituality. I will never believe that any department of her life is separate, isolated than the others. Life in its totality, as a living process, includes many departments. If politics, sociology, religious outlook, aesthetics, and secular education, science, medical, and so on, if are not the total component parts of someone's totality as wholesome living, life is going to remain always this, as disharmonious, clashing, and friction ridden, and therefore devoid of peace. We are not looking at things with open eyes. We are carrying on our hearsays. We are carrying on our just habits. We are carrying on our borrowed thoughts, fresh thinking. How many are doing? Read over thoughts, hearsays, borrowed things, too many for us to quote. And therefore it doesn't make good. It doesn't work. And those who really work, they don't say, I'll give you the government which works. Why they couldn't say this? If you feel I'm worthy, if you feel I'll do good to you, if you have confidence in me, choose me. We all of us, exceptions apart, have lost that pure innocence of promised land. The Lord promised, or holy people promised, sages have promised, okay, you do this way. They don't say, I will give you, you choose me. They have never said that. There's no election about them. That you will reach the promised land, okay, you do this way. I have seen it. Go the same way, you will see. They don't say, we will give you. They are honest. The promises they make has to be on merit. The day we will believe life is a process of unfoldment rather than achievement, we'll hit upon the point. I repeat it. The day we'll see this, that life is unfolding process rather than accomplishing or achieving process, you'll really be blessed. You begin to see things happening. Only because
we have superimposed upon our life to achieve something else than we already inside are, that we are failures. Failures in achieving peace, in joy, in wisdom, in balancing the budget. The process of, therefore, it may be quite a reverse thing I'm talking about, but somebody has to prove it wrong. The life is unfolding process rather than achieving process, rather accomplishing and target as of making enterprise, what else you say, projection. Cosmos helps us with ingredients we need. Like on the physical level, it gives us fire, water, ether, air, and earth. On the mental level, cosmos gives us tremendous electromagnet vibrations and especially and what would you say, undercurrent of light. When you grow, when you unfold like the flower, it catches, it invites, it attracts the ingredients from the cosmos to help it, from the little seed onward. What has flower to achieve? To bloom. If you say if that was the only goal of the human mind or humankind, would not be real great, we'll be only flowers. But look, I give proofs to you always. Why do you really love and like the flower then? It was so dull. It didn't achieve anything, didn't accomplish anything. You just put it on your head and put it on your coat, and you decorate the table, you have appreciation, you love it, instinctively. Why? If it was so dull only just to grow and bloom and nothing else, why it attracts? When you will see this clearly, life is unfoldment, not an accomplishing, achieving, enterprising, or hitting upon certain program. Even if we may honestly assume that certain planned theories have sometimes worked, there are very few. That's no proof. It's still always a deficit budget. Still always there is disease and death, of course. It's still always there are quarrels. Courts are full with cases. Day by day, more and more. Wars always hang around the corners. In no way we can say our planned theories have worked. They're not. It's unnatural. If you made your life to bloom as a living process, you'll see how your cells in your body and mind, therefore, will come out more energetic and regenerated. Since you are trying to achieve from outside, accomplish, ego to grow, then the problems will multiply. How to unfold? How does flower unfold? Any efforts you see in it? It's an effortless consciousness. It's a consciousness which unfolds you from within to the whatever you might be. You grow into consciousness, awareness, seeing as it is. Bloom. That will look from objective point of view as a growth to someone else. You'll see it happens that way. Don't think because somebody has a $200 worth briefcase in hand when he goes to office that he's progressed and civilized. Please not. He carries a headache in that briefcase, I tell you. And in the modern context,

The day to dawn upon us, the real, real core of education, the life is to evolve from within. It has to unfold from within. It has to be the school, not a hermitage in the sense which was in ancient time. It has to be the school where you will unfold, you will flower yourself with petals, rather than trying to achieve. This achieving makes you grabbing, makes you greedy, makes you exploiting. It makes you superimpose upon others your weight on them, that you are great, that you are more important than others. This process of accomplishment, objectively and achieving, makes you try to shine out over the shoulder of others. And because this ultimately recoils back into destruction. It's not a fight between materialism and spirituality. I will never agree with that even. It's actually the division between the materialism and the spiritual which is causing havoc. I'm not talking about the state and the church. But even if you replace by materialism and spirituality, they are to work in conjunction with each other. They are together one whole wholesomeness of the life. Your budget, your health, your children, your religion, your books, your traveling, your brain, your heart, your cooking, your politics, they all have to work together into one life mechanism, organism. When I sometimes read or hear that certain doctors say, we don't understand why a man dies ever because the cells have such a regenerating capacity in themselves that any man should live immortally. And I basically agree. But they put why, we don't know yet. Why still man, when their science tells them by their research that man is not supposed to die, these cells have the eternal regenerating capacity. The only answer I get is the division. They split their personality, they split their mind into various component parts, dividing from each other. If losing that purpose of unity is making the cells split in such a way they fight with each other. Within us, create conflict within us and we die. If we understand this unity of whole thing, then naturally regenerating capacity of the cell is always there available to us. If you leave your body consciously with your own will, that's quite different than dying against your own wish. Those who therefore have a master or who are seeking, I would advise this thing. Since last few retreats I've been advising. Before that I never advised because I don't like this word. But I do just to make you conscious. They believe your life is an unfoldment process than achieving from outside. It will be greater and greater if you unfold yourself, because within what you have is just up to the end, the spirit, the light, and up to the kingdom of heaven you have. Go on unfolding to come out. You are putting that suppressed, folded, and trying to add on top of that, you know, so many things from outside. And that's where the mess has happened. We have lost innocence. That's the complexities. Probably, in good faith, nobody would like to have a complex life. Everybody will complain about it. But most, if not all, again, try to do things to make everything complex. Somehow. They won't like problems, but they just go on making them exist with them. What happens is this, when innocence is lost, when purity and peace are lost, whatever we had, we just tried to grab it in order to just survive somewhere. This is the antithesis of fantasism, and that we get into this, what should I say, not knowing what we are doing. As this morning I said, I no more pray to the Lord, Lord forgive them for they do not know what they are doing. I said, Lord, do whatever you want to do.

ပေးကြတဲ့တော်တော်ပါဗျာတို့ရှိတဲ့ to come back to naturality which is synonymous of innocence and you will enter the kingdom of God. It's not otherworldly. I'm talking about this world. Why you hang on to resistance and negativity? I really don't know. I take pity, no doubt. I could be compassionate. But what value it has if you don't care for my compassion? If you don't care for my pity, then what value has this compassion either? To keep mum and serene and, you know, kind of unruffled and neutral is the best then. Let the ball be in your court. There is a divine dispassion, don't worry about it. There's a divine indifference. If you want to grab outside, just unfold yourself, whatever thorns or flowers or nectar or poisons are, let it come out. There is an end somewhere at the end of the channel. There's some golden light. You see, it's not complexity only in one area. Then it breeds into everywhere. Insincerity comes in, hiding, separation, untruthfulness, and then I don't know. And it percolates into every area of commerce and education, the so-called religion, theology even. Divide, twisting everything. The untruth, falsehood goes in every sphere. And the more crisis comes, the more poverty comes, the more problems come, the more we adulterate. Sure. It's a human nature's degrading process. Unfolding process is not there, it's blooming. Even if we would believe in the theory of Big Bang, for example, just to take an example, whether I believe it or not is immaterial at this point. Well, the Big Bang happened, and the cosmos or the galaxies and the stars, whatever, began to bloom out to make a flower of creation. It's not up to us to worry about even annihilation or anything. God is doing that, whatever He knows. If you knew better than Him, of course, then you can extend your helping hand to Him. Ego can have any superimpositions upon itself, but that's not innocence. I'm great because I have a big job now. That's not anything worth even mentioning. If there is a very well-polished, sophisticated suit with nail-like pinpointed shoe, you know, and a golden pin holding the tie of the shirt, they already have tied it around the neck, and they are not secure. It won't fall down. It's tied all around the neck, on the top of the pin of the shirt. And on the top of the still they are not secure. They go on each time flapping inside the coat. It comes out, they put it in. It comes out, they put it in. You might wonder, where did I see all this? I said, why don't take the necktie out? You won't have all these problems. Then also every restroom you go, you have to again tighten it around the neck. Mm-hmm. Now, I have seen people go restroom, come out and shamelessly go on tying their neck, tightening more and more. I say, what are you doing? I don't tell them. They'll kind of smash me if I say that. I just look at them sometimes and say, I want to keep my neck loose, and they are going and tightening it. Yeah, even if one button is straightened here, I just open it a little bit, you know, kind of. And they go on putting this kind of tightness. And on the top of that, they pulled a golden pin on it.
That's civilization. That's sophistication. Its name is tie, even, you know, neck tie. It ties the neck. I don't know either. And actually, according to yoga and tantra, the snake is a fifth chakra. You should keep it open to have joy. Fifth chakra is synonymous of joy. We have to open that, feel the joy, not tie it up. Now, of course, I'm not telling you not to wear the tie. I take examples. You have freedom to do what you want to do. In the present context of, therefore, unfolding the life, chakras have major part in it. As you go on unfolding your life, the consciousness of Kundalini begins to rise and goes on opening each chakra, which is itself a flower. Each plexus is each center of our consciousness. It goes on opening and making it more open and open and open as you rise above. Till the total flower blooms, which has 1,000 petals. Rose may have 10, even double rose, double hibiscus, even quadrupled, have how many petals? Maybe sunflower has seeds, innumerable, that sun seeds. But as the petals are concerned, man has the highest petals as a flower. It has been called 1,000-petaled lotus. When you fully bloom, life unfolds fully. You are at your prime, when you are at your prime climax, that flower opens 1,000 petals about. There are more, actually more, innumerable. On your head. That is unfolding to your best perfection, your best wealth and heritage. Leaving that, forgetting that, why, man, you are adding all those other complexities in the name of achievement and progress. Which progress will come to? Go by the statistics. I'm not just talking philosophy or hollow theory. I'm not one of those at all. In that 1,000 petal, full blooming, yes, you have ecstasy. Such heritage, man, go through the innocence. World will acclaim you, look at you, why not? They're bound to. Even if you are seeking glory, this is the most glorious thing. Still, in the great courts, great offices of the immigration and others, they still put their hand on the Bible and take an oath. I promise I'm speaking the truth. You're allowed to be complex. You're allowed to be whatever you are really not. You're allowed to be, you know, unnatural. But the problem is yours. So don't think there's no promised land in this unfolding, effortless unfolding. Because that is what is. Anything achieving, trying to accomplish, planning, projecting, I think that's giving you anything. If those are promises, where are those? At least in this unfolding process, in this effortless unfolding, at least there have been some luminaries, figures throughout the history who have been the proof of it. Which government and king, with their promises, has been a luminary, except those, again, who are really high souls. That this most beautiful, so far, most beautiful flower, let's say human being, I'm not degrading the man, and I'm not saying he's the ruler of the lower species. We're supposed to protect it and beautify it. Being the higher authority, we should have a sense of welfare for those, no? We call subjects.
So living process of life is not planning. No. I'm saying this in America today. If I'm wrong, I'll be wrong, proving wrong. If I'm right, I'll be right. Life should bloom. Flower blooms to what? To the sun. Because of sun, to the sun, for sun, of sun. A man as a flower, thousand lotus and this petal lotus, will bloom to whom? To the Lord. Simple. Which prophet has been elected? Whom we worship? How did they reach that position? By election? And elected candidates can go and kneel down there. In other words, we are recognizing their supremacy. If we are recognizing their supremacy unconsciously or consciously, then why not we, without that kind of paraphernalia of politics, could reach there? Which prophet played politics in order to be prophet? Which great realized soul or enlightened being or the great holy man about the name ever played politics to be accepted as a saintly holy man? Which real great pure disciples ever competed with others to supersede to be counted as great disciples?

the energy to unfold from within in you, which is already there, to reach its highest acme of blossom. This, some of you, or all of you, few of you might have already probably, but otherwise, if no one has ever experienced that, I'm suggesting one thing. Not only while sitting in meditation, even lying down, sometime snatch a good amount of time, few hours at least, together, unless you drop into sleep, that will be your misfortune. But otherwise, seek a quiet place, wherever, and snatch out a few hours. And don't keep back thought what you have to do later, some programs. See that telephone doesn't disturb you. Either take it out of the hook. You can select your own timing, but not necessarily the prime day, 12 or 1 o'clock. Try to say early mornings or dusk time or late nights or midnights. And provided you don't fall asleep. Lie down or sit down, which is certainly kind of meditation, but it's more than that. And then allow yourself to drift into quiet, serene silence. And seeking nothing, projecting nothing. Allow yourself drifting into serenity and poise and quiet. And when you'll come to that, you'll begin to see your inside energy or your vibrations, your inside light. You'll see, actually see, if you reach that point, the zero level we were talking about yesterday, will begin to unfold various vistas in you. Just doing nothing, effortless unfoldment. You'll see how it unfolds from within right away. If you're fortunate, it'll continue. If not, it'll be interrupted by your thoughts again. It's a kind of meditation, no doubt. But I think I'm talking more than that. It's the kind of thing which you'll get the proof. Maybe dead in the night, when you are really not tired or sleepy, lying down or even reclining, but see that your body is not in an awkward position. It shouldn't demand your attention, that's what I mean. Leave the body in certain position, whichever you want, where it doesn't need your attention. Meaning, like leg goes to sleep, or shoulder hand comes under some other part of the body, and then later on aches and draws your attention. No, lie down in a perfectly comfortable thing, provided you don't go to sleep. And don't wish or project anything. No goal, no focus. This is effortless unfoldment. And then, if you're fortunate and reach that zero level, then you'll see the cropping of energy and consciousness begin to unfold more than you would have achieved or planned ever. And you'll see it's the kind of growth you are seeking but you didn't know. If I never pay attention to the word progress, superimposition is complex. Yeah, I'm doing better. That's the only word one can say. Whole life you hear that. Yeah, I know I'm doing better. But since last half an hour, again it's muddied. Whole life will go on saying, I'm trying to do better. I think I'm better. Sometimes up and suffering down. Whole life we go on saying the same tune. Rag Bhupali. It won't happen. I'm not mincing words. It just won't happen, that process you're doing. You're just superimposing complexities or folded and something inside you. If you can stop your projections, I know rationality, modern secular education and politics will say differently. They will, of course, want to project. Supersede, compete. Defeat. And that's very unnatural. It's harmonious meaning. Everybody grow, no? Something for all. Like flowers, let everybody grow. Come unfold from within everybody. Where's competition?
We are vertical poles, or vertical some kind of happenings from the horizontal level. And there's no end. Horizontal line is, let's say, around the globe, around the universe, so many yojanas, or the innumerable billions and billions and billions of miles. And on that, you can, on every part of the straight line, you can draw the vertical line. On every point of the straight line, horizontally, you can draw the vertical line to infinity. Where is the scope of competition? Unless you clash this way. You unfold from within you naturally and see what it is, and you grow to infinity. It's effortless unfoldment. Have you seen flowers fighting with each other to supersede, to go higher? Have you ever seen any bush, two flowers throwing blows to each other? Have you seen flowers going to their own court? Have you seen an insects and birds bringing their case to someone? They do fight. They are bad crows also, they are bad birds too. They are bad animals too, of course, there are some. But therefore the man is created to be a little higher than them. To not do like that they are doing. Even the lion, when he eats, he then keeps quiet for days till he's again hungry. He doesn't go on just hunting everybody. He just go on grabbing, greeting, putting the more flesh in the fridge. Lion could eat some other day. He knows when he needs, he'll go and do it. That much right God has given him. What if in his den the lion has a fridge to keep the meat for the rainy day? In spite of the abundance of things we accumulate. Why? Probably this sounds otherworldly, renunciated language, but I'm really talking the truth, which should be the way it was to be supposed to be. Feel lonely because you don't know how to love. If you knew how to love, you would feel lonely. I'm overburdened with love. I don't know how to shake it off. And you feel lonely. If you knew how to love, you won't feel lonely. Love, and you'll see, you won't feel lonely. You have to be innocent in order to love, even. The complex, diabolic mind, you can't love. You can grab, but you can't love. Wherever there's diabolism, there's a selfishness. They can't love you. They have to be disturbed. They demand love, though. The complex ones, the demanding ones, the grabbing ones, the selfish ones, they demand love, but they don't get it. They're hungry. They're impoverished. Where the simple truth, innocent, is just love. You can see the results. I want to forget about it. It's quite a modern cover of one's own faults. Those who believe the words, life is unfolding process, not achieving from outside. Cosmos around you, Mother Divine helps you. When you do that, this whole Tantra therefore came up in the forms of goddesses. Those who know a little bit about Kundalini, and or at least have read about it, the goddesses who represent various aspects of the divine nature. At every stage you rise, your consciousness unfolds. There's a presiding deity at every door gate you go through. Presiding deity in the form of goddess, the Shakti. And it has names too. And will go on helping and supplying you the ingredients you need, really. And you see the results. It's not just within going and avoiding outside. It's not really so, as people may feel. But this all proof you can have when you reach the head.
the acme, the climax of the crowning flower and of the thousand petals, you'll see the truth behind that. How in your unfoldment you never hurt anybody. In your unfoldment you never had to be selfish and greedy. In your unfoldment process, insecurity was a sham even to think about. In this unfolding process, you wouldn't even think of grabbing anything. And who'll go to court if you're busy with your unfoldment? In your unfoldment process, who's going to fight whom? You see, automatically ethics are taken care of. Automatically. And not only so, in this unfoldment process, there's a fulfillment which you'll never get in outside life. Who has ever been happier, at least honestly saying that I am fulfilled? At the most, sometimes they say, I'm happy and happy in my what I am doing. But that's one time they can say, meet them in all times. See what other times they say. They're horrible words other times. It's easy to when you had to brag. You know, when you had to brag, you may say, I'm happy with my life. But see them at other private times. See what is it going on. Are they happy or contented as they talk about boastingly? You never get that fulfillment in outside life. Challenge, not mine today, has been through thousands of years. Where's life fulfillment outside? But in this unfoldment process, I assure you, it's kind of challenge. You achieve it and see. Achieve in a sense, of course. How fulfilling it, inside filling it is. Love doesn't cost anything. Why are we a miser into that? Love doesn't cost anything, and it's still a miser to love others. Oh, I don't trust it. Wow, what if the other person doesn't love? But what are you losing? Love is abundant, priceless. What are you losing? Oh, what if the other person doesn't love? So what? You did, no? Did it cost you money or what? In this effortless unfoldment, you'll see beautifully our Divine Mother in various forms comes and helps at each juncture. We call plexuses or chakras, or the gates. She comes and helps to lead you to the other. Then next vista. And then somebody else, presiding deity, takes care of it. Well, in different religions they say different things. Angels come at various, you know, points and lead you to elsewhere. Many express different ways, that's all, but thing is the same. Some call it eternal, some golden shore, light, never ending. Some say infinity, eternity. Some say light, consciousness, thousand petal. That's a blossoming. That is the goal of the life. Living process has to be unfolding, not grabbing and achieving, which creates tensions. Unfoldment is no tensions. On the contrary, you are releasing the tensions. All these complexities are bringing tensions. God gave you everything inside. It doesn't reject the outside, actually not. By unfolding process, outside you are going to relate to others. You see, when you are unfolding yourself from within, you are relating to others anyway. But that will differ then. That relating to will have a different, total different expression. It will be love. It will be justice. It will be peace. It will be fulfillment. What else you are seeking otherwise? Even if we do believe in the modern science of grafting, the plants and flowers, grafting, even if you believe that in that sense, even in the human tree or human flower, one could apply that very theory to grafting. That there are certain things we are born with, and therefore they are sometimes troublesome because we inherit from the previous births. We could do regrafting to make those genes change, so that now you are a healthy plant. It can be done. Why our hearts get constricted not to love?
As if I expect others will love me first. Then also I'm not sure I love or not. I could still show the back in order to show my great, you know, how great I am. You have to love me and walk around me. When we get, we don't care. And when we lose, we weep. Of course, those who don't do that, they're happy, of course. They're peaceful. See how the whole sociology and ethics will be solved automatically in this process. Try to assimilate. Those who have resistance, those who have pride, those who have things that can't accept when it comes naturally, they actually isolate themselves. They make themselves poor. It's abundance, it's infinite, it's kind of limitless bounties of the Lord. Divine Mother is just jingling with all the wealth possible in all her hands. And we carry the headaches in briefcase. Few typed papers. And how many newspapers and magazines? How many trees and forests we cut? For which knowledge, which wisdom? Newspapers give you wisdom. First Holocaust news, somebody killed somebody raped somebody robbed this way, somebody absconded, meaning those are news. In forests and forests we cut just to make paper. Giving no wisdom. All the news of quarrels. And accidents, of course. The accidents are happening in the 20th century. Up to 19th century, I never heard of so many accidents. Why the accidents are more now? Because there are more cars. But why the more cars? And there's no answer. If you created more cars in order to create more accidents, you never thought about it. We didn't plan that way, but it happened. With all the finest roads and finest rules, why more accidents? Man is reckless. He drinks. Well, they don't know what to do next. Just drink and again drown yourself in not knowing. Somewhere to make yourself dull again, just drink. So that you don't see that you are not doing the right thing, at the right time, at the right place. Because you don't blame the drunk. Intoxication, therefore, of any greed, any attachment, any desires, any selfishness, is a drinking thing, where you make accidents, where the misery comes from. It makes you not to do the right thing at the right place in the right time. Even God's bounty comes, you'll be spiritual materialist to use it in your own way. Again we miss it. So the gist of the whole thing is that if you really want to live, and I want you to live, don't live for you. Don't live for something, getting something. Just live. Can you do that? A few minutes at the end, I'll just talk about it. Because awareness, the consciousness, and as it is, are very closely associated with living. We live, not for getting or for something. Can you just live? Question may arise, then what? What should we do after that? Okay, I live. And unfold. It's given unto you. You unfold. Don't impose on you from outside doing wishful thinking or wishfully something, which creates a sense of gratification, no doubt. But gratification is no satisfaction.
There's no fulfillment. Live and unfold. You'll have the most joyful life ever. It's not otherworldly. I'm talking about this world. You have to stay on this. Otherwise you'll go on eating, not adding 1 pound of flesh. You'll hear a lot of wisdom, retain nothing. This is still there, that I am living. What a beauty. Even this one word, that you are living, is a beauty. And then unfold. This serenity, this relaxation, I wouldn't say practice. Lie down comfortably, sit down at your quiet times, allow it to emerge. And you'll see the beauty. And then, of course, you'll come and relate to others, of course. You'll go to kitchen, you'll cook, but what? With purity, everything you'll do. Every utensil will be sparkling. Food will come out delicious, sattvic. Make your mind muddy, selfish, demanding, and negative, and go and cook. All tamas comes out. You know, the spinach looks like real number two. We have never rejected the idea of correlating or relating to each other after having achieved the inner unfolding. On the contrary, automatically it does that. Flower blooms, automatically gives the perfume or shows the beauty. Even if it has no smell, some flowers don't, at least show the beauty. Automatically they will do it. When you unfold from within, the way you rise, your consciousness unfolds. The more it does, the more you will be harmonious with others, more loving to others, more peaceful among others. You'll be more helpful if you can. Automatically will do. You won't have to think about it even. If you ask me, I'm doing good to you, really I don't think about it. I never thought I'm doing good to you. If it happens bad to you, I don't see it. It's automatic. It's very natural. It's very spontaneous. If you have perfume, you will give it. If you have beauty, you will give it. You'll automatically be very harmonious with others. You will be more giving. Automatically, you won't have to think of morality, I should not take, but I should give. You will automatically doing that, you can't do otherwise. With that narrow-mindedness holds back, you know, how much you can hold? There are more rich people than you. Him we call King of Kings. Why? Millionaires, kings, presidents, they go and call him King of Kings. Why? What made him that, King of Kings? Why we call him that? Which wealth he had that we call him King of Kings? Because he didn't have anything. Just imagine Jesus Christ having a checkbook. How would it sound? And he'll go to the bank to cash the check. Just imagine. Have you ever thought why we call him King of Kings? He was fulfilled. He had nothing, but he had everything. He could see the light. He was light. They call him, he's the way and the truth and the life. Life word is added. In yoga also we add this term. We only simply say differently, that's all. That you will automatically blossom and give the perfume anyway. If you become the sun, you are going to shine. You don't have to plan it. If you become innocent, truthful, you unfold within higher and higher consciousness, you are automatically going to be justified to others. You'll show justice to others. You're going to be truthful. You're going to be helpful, automatically. You're going to get what you really want. Everybody will give you. If you want, of course.
Even though I don't like that term, but even though he was crucified, we still call him King of Kings. You see, you have to kind of sometimes think about these dilemmas. We could have called him pauper, he knew nothing, he had nothing. He lost everything. Whatever God gave his mother and Mary Magdalene, he lost them. He did not hold on to one person. He was totally novice in this world, misplaced. He wasn't born even in America. Not even Europe. Way back in the desert. And you are thinking you're lonely, you don't have anything, you're insecure. And he had nothing, and he was the most secure. So have you thought about why it is so? He wasn't the only Christ. He said, "The kingdom of God is within you." Buddha said, "Buddha is in you. That potential is in everyone. Everybody is potentially divine." You have forgotten that natural process of unfoldment. A natural innocence, therefore seeking complexities and adding the troubles. That's where you are different than he. You see now?

So when light shines, the locks to the prison doors automatically break. That's how the story goes, literally, of Krishna. That means when the light shines, all the bondages are broken. And prison is no more a prison. Everybody is asleep, that is, all the other senses sleep when the light shines. And the carrier of the light, the Krishna babe, carrier being his father, carried the Krishna babe, the light. Carrier was his father, which means, if you want to correlate with Christianity, Father in heaven, or the container, the carrier, takes the babe across the river of life to the other shore. From one shore of the senses to the other for redemption, for the triumph of the righteousness or evil, light is required. It's not a moral fighting. Alone moral fighting would be holier than thou, better than thou, so I can be gooder, do gooder, and just kill those who don't believe. On B2C ethical level, moral fighting has no meaning, no value. That's as if you are taking the laws in your own hands, of your own karmas. Good will kill the bad only. Has no meaning unless you are supported by the inner light. That's exactly what it means. Even in Krishna's days, there was no dearth of good people. Simply they didn't find that impetus, that courage, that sacrifice, that giving, caring that they'd come out and sacrifice themselves to uphold the good over the evil. They were good do-gooders people, no doubt. But they needed some more divine support, divine sanction. What we generally have been calling point A. B2C fighting is just karma fighting. If suppose you are good and you are going to uphold righteousness and justice and kill the bad, you are taking the law in your own hands, creating your own bad karma. Unless you are supported by the inner light or sanctioned by God's voice. This is exactly the birth of Krishna babe means. That even there were good people, there was no problem there. And there were those who could fight, could have fought with Kansa, the evil king, or subsequent Kauravas. But they necessarily didn't need divine intervention. Not necessarily, but this karma would have gone up. Then good people go on fighting evil and evil go on fighting good people. You know, understand? That clash is more ethical fight. More moral fight, no doubt, but it creates a karmas. Unless sanctioned by inner voice, divine light, that's what the birth of Krishna babe means, that there should be a divine voice, divine will, divine sanction to support you, so that you don't not only uphold the righteousness, justice and good, but also at the same time you get liberation. Anybody can do good in a sense, but still you might be caught up with the bondage of good karmas. Good karmas themselves are not releasing. Though babe Krishna had to play a dual role, one of the Redeemer, the Divine Prophet, to
assure the age to the new next age. But also he had to play a personal life, being a boy to his parents and beloved our lover to his lovers and beloveds, and brother to brother, friends, friend to friends. He had to play a dual role. You know, you have seen on movies how some actors play double role. But in movie screen is easy, they go in a green room, you know, film can be shot later on. But when the life is continuous and you have to play double roles, you are in trouble, you know. That some have criticized in the past century, that because symbolically so true and understandable, the Krishna has all details, therefore they dub it only being symbolic and not realistic or historical figure. Well, it's not up to me and others to prove how historical it is, but I always feel if the symbolism is so true, it must be related to reality. How else we draw the example? Then we must protect the meek, we must protect the downtrodden, must help the helpless and weaker sections of people. He must save and protect the exploited ones from the exploitation. He must be based all this on truth and reality with a divine purpose. That vision is the first and foremost characteristic of the great ones. The prophets realize souls in the leaders, real leaders, not every leader, that they have a vision of the past and present and future. They know where this age should lead to. We may not see their day-to-day actions and speech from that angle all the time, from the vision point of, but that's how they do. Whether they eat food or talk to you or act something or go in the battlefield or save someone or whatever. We may, in their big functions, big actions, very eloquent actions, we might see that, or rather at least visualize that they are doing this from the highest vision they have, where they will lead the age or the people or the nation. But in day-to-day little things, it's hard that we could even visualize how that related to the vision. It's hard. If we could do that, we will never misunderstand them. I mean prophets, especially. Whether Jesus, Buddha or Krishna. We will never misunderstand them if we could visualize their day-to-day small even actions in speech related to the highest vision. And that's the main thing in the life. From childhood to the death, their whole life is just as one day. As if they are born and then go to sleep at the night, as if one day was whole life, they did the things. In other words, they're very conscious. We may see sometimes they speak and do things like any person, but there's a lot of difference. They are not doing through ignorance or darkness. They are releasing redeemer factor. Each and everything of theirs would be meaningful. That's why in epics of all religions practically, their common occurrences, behaviors, talks, dialogues relating to have been sung and glorified as a great story, which if anybody, you and me, did, would probably be an ordinary thing. You can walk from Boulder to Denver any time, you know. But if Jesus or Buddha walked from Boulder to Denver, it makes different sense, you know. It becomes an epic. And right from Boulder to Denver, at every 5 miles or 2 miles, there will be a temple or a church. You see, it's different.

experience. Or if somebody hammers it a little bit, there's a religious war, holy wars, you know. If you desecrate one of the pilgrimages of the Prophet, you are in trouble. And why if some other person does the same thing, it just nobody writes in a letter to somebody. So we may, out of habit of self-image, might go on remembering where I sat and what I did and said. We go on turning the tape in our brain any time. But you are the only audience. Even if you write to someone, you know, they might acknowledge your later date as 16th August or swine. But what then? When he turns his bag, you tear it off and put it in his paper basket. By the page of the scripture, you don't, normally speaking, don't even put the foot on, you know. The reason is, apart from fanaticism and orthodoxy and traditionalism, the reason is that, inner reason, that they do say, walk, live, breathe, always, not visible to you though, from their vision. They have the vision for which they have come, for what they have to do and accomplish through various means. There's one most common characteristic of all prophets. Krishna knew what he had to do. He was supposed to be saved. Otherwise, he was in the prison of the demon king, which means evil. That means the good were trapped by evil. Sometimes it happens. The evil is more powerful than the good for whatever reasons. And then, if the Krishna babe was to be kicked or killed by the demon king who wanted, who knew that Krishna would be his destroyer. So he wanted to destroy the Krishna babe. But it has to be miraculously saved. That could be only by his own light. That does not mean to the dull brain, sometimes it means, as a commentary, that it will be protected by his own light, therefore we don't do anything, we just stand still witness. Let him be crucified and killed, whatever. That's not the real meaning. We have our own brainology. You know, science of brain. And we think since he will protect himself, so we should be just onlookers, do nothing else. That's not the meaning, at least not according to Krishna. God will do, no doubt, protect himself, but he will do some through someone's agency, the agent, the instrument, has to be. If we are onlookers, we are not participating in God's work. That's exactly our dullardness. If we think that God will come on 16th August and consciousness will descend from the seventh sky and will make harmonic convergence and we'll just benefit, you know? It's not that, what should I say? It's not that simple. Only those who receive or open or participating is given unto us, but we only receive when we participate. It's very logical. If we are closed, even if it comes, we may not receive. Or those who will, as per the articles in the papers, 144,000 about people will receive. They know, 144,000. That's minimum. One conservative paper added the word minimum so that we don't misunderstand that 144,000 is the first and the last number. So he added minimum. I was glad about it. Yeah, others didn't write that, you know? So, meaning at least so many are needed who will receive so that the rest of the more than 4 billion people sooner or later would receive. The question is, I'm not declaring anything, just as hearsay.

that we think God will protect himself, therefore Krishna, babe's father, would not, why should he even take him to the other side of the Jamuna? Let him lie in the prison and protect himself. You understand what I'm saying? Lord, you are all omnipotent. You don't need my help. If you cannot protect yourself, who am I to do? Add to it anyway. You better do it if you want to. If not, then, you know, I'm going to witness it. That's your fault, Lord. Not fault, but that's your doing. Or at least that's how you decided you're supposed to do that way, since you didn't protect yourself. But Lord might get up at that point and kill the very that one who's saying that. Hey, you stupid one, what were you doing here when you were seeing this? You are just onlooker, witness, you are that realized, so liberated that you are just to witness the God's providence or what? Are you participant or not? Now, involved is a different thing than participation. You may not get involved, but participating only is the way you receive. So we many times think God is a doer, so why should I do? You know, that kind of stuff in the Kali Yuga, the Iron Age. But God does through us, no? If I'm not open, I won't do God's will. Very simple logic. Do I have a power not to do God's will? Certainly God has given us free will. If I choose not to do, I can. That's my choice. But then my choice will create my karmas, my results of my actions, for which I will be responsible. That's the theory and that's the practice. If I'm participating in God's will, then I'll be agent and instrument to do what he says according to his vision. The biggest characteristics of the Lord, of all the great men, real great men, the prophets and enlightened people. Second most one could say, of course these characteristics could be expressed in many, many ways. One can say 10 characteristics of the prophets. According to Vedas, there are 6. We need not be too dogmatic about these scriptural adjuncts because people express in many ways. One could easily say only 4 characteristics of the Lord. But most common, prominent, as I've seen, are these. They have vision. And second, which I said, they do and speak or live, whatever, according to that vision, is called integrity. They are the main of integrity. That's also one of the very common, most common characteristics. Throughout, there's no lapse or gap or breakage in between the integrity ever. It's not a part that sometimes they're integrated, other time that disintegrated. It never is. The integration, you can see, continuous. Very continuous and fallible. So right from the birth, whether Krishna lived 120 years or 25 or 33 years or 85, doesn't really matter. If you study their life, you see throughout, there's one thread as of going through with no discontinuity. That's the integrity, supermost. And though third could be said, they normally would not break social structure or social laws or rules, but they are not under those social laws. They're the Lord, and they know the customs and social laws and rules are very temporary, transitory from age to age. They go on changing. And within the same age, also those rules and laws and customs, traditions, change from one place to another. They know the short or temporariness of such rules and customs, so they do not break normally, but they are not under those rules. Not because they are not and others are. Others are because of their ignorance and bondage and self-imposed desires. That's why.
the liberated one, the sage, the prophet, is not under, but still they try to maintain so as not to create a chaos. This you can very well see, therefore, why in all the prophets or great realized souls, never the two things are real same. Anyway, no two individuals are ever same anyway, but even among prophets, you see one of Buddha so different than Krishna. Rama was totally different than Krishna. It's the same incarnation. And Jesus had his own rules and laws to follow. So different from each other that on one sense, you see, they want to maintain the balance, harmony, cosmic evolution. But on the other side, they're not in boundaries of those rules and customs. Krishna floundered everything he wants. Still he's supreme. If he wasn't supreme, or if he floundered only at least long before 5,000 years, we would have dubbed him, you know, an evil person. And so far, we have no courage even to think about Krishna as evil. I mean, those who might think, even they are afraid, you might hear it. He might bring his Sudarshan Chakra right away. So they are not in bondage, they are free, the Lord. So the vision, integrity, and their freedom of action, they are very common factors. And they'll hold the truth, that is sure, whichever means they may employ, but they'll uphold the reality and truth, or God, what you say. This is where we go astray, we get distracted, we go wayward, we miss the point, or to use a strong word, when we're degraded, that's the time their vision is needed, their instrumentality for truth is needed, their integrated personality is needed to put us on the path where we distracted ourselves, where we degraded, where we went off the path, not as we saw it, but as he would see. We might think we are okay wherever we might be. We may be on the path or not on the path. Still, we may deceive ourselves saying, I'm okay, since I'm such a religious place, how could I be otherwise? But maybe sometimes they collect all those distracted ones at one place and made a congregation. Sometimes you wonder, you know, how come all such kinds have kind of accumulated at one place? On one side, they must be holier than others, therefore they are there. On the other side, you might say that they must be worse than others, therefore they are there. Or a gray area combination that, you know, somehow, so we don't know. There's no one way of judging these things. There's no way of judging these things. Right away, the teenager, 14 years, Krishna was ready to fight the greatest, valorous people and warriors. Great. In war, battle, and wrestling, gymnasium, the greatest heroes, Krishna began to tumble down at the age of 14. You may call it legend or not, but because it was so true, it lives still. He didn't waste time. He had his best time long back finished within 14 years with girlfriends and boyfriends. He didn't carry on with those things to say he had to finish his job. Gopis told him, Kanaiya, why are you going? You're only 13 or 14. Live with us, have a fun. There are flower-laden bowers and mango groves, Jamuna, your flute, and a lot of forest. And everybody loves you. Why dost now thou
stay here and have a fun. Krishna said, oh, my whole life is a fun, don't worry. It's a place, Leela, Krishna Leela, they call it. And he finished within 14 years that kind of stuff. We may call in our language karmas. If you had, I'm not trying to compare in the sense of superior and inferior, but if you had all the privileges, you will pray to God, give me 500 years more to enjoy it. You know? But as King Janak used to say, he has best of the both worlds. There's Krishna, you know, scoundrel. He had best of the both worlds. He could enjoy the whole world and not get fatigued, and he could renounce like it was a trash. It was a strong yourself. Such perfection of renunciation and enjoyment combination is not only rare, but nearly impossible in anybody. And that's why Krishna has been called the perfect incarnation. Now, I know non-Hindus and others would disagree because God's only son would be the only prophet. That's their problem. This is our problem. But perfect, not only theoretically, but practically. To live with peace and war at the same time, not everybody can do. Perfect peace, supreme integrity, stability, peace inside of Krishna, and raging wars for decades outside. Not that he wanted wars, we know. He wanted to war, he didn't want, he loved all. He wanted insensible people, unjustified kings, and the selfish and greedy demons to come to senses, but they didn't. Since his vision was to establish law, the dharma, rule of law, even his present cry, rule of law. Here the politicians, statesmen lecturing, rule of law is mostly used nowadays actually. That was dharma, thousands of years back spoken of, not 5,000, before the Rama also, 7,500. Dhamma, Buddha spoke about, 2,500 years, dharma. Dhamma is same dharma in Pali. And law, Moses talked law, and even now leaders are talking about rule of law. But the problem is only, if the rule of law, or let's call law, or the dharma, is not sanctioned according to divine principles, it won't work. Everybody will write rules and laws in their own way, just raise the hand, majority makes the law change, not the divine rule. If happens to be right, it happens to be right. But if it's wrong, there's no sanction from divine. There's no sanction according to not only ethics, that they change, but according to divine principles. Who will dictate or who will guide that? They mean good. There should be rule of law, and that will keep the nation and the people, our international communities, in peace with each other. They will live in harmony. It's well-meaning, but which law, what rules? If most of them happen to be right or so, it's only because there's a kind of seasoned thinking since ages. That's why some rules and law happen to be in conformity with the divine law. But not all. Therefore, divine sanction is very necessary. The God's will, or enlightened masters, guidance. To sanction this law is correct or not correct. Only because majority raised hands, therefore majority can be right, majority can be easily wrong. Easily. We have heard of criminal, political, national wars and fights and riots all the time. And we surround and riots too. I'm sure in Kauravas and Pandavas days, if they had taken democratically the votes from the subjects, they might have voted for Kauravas. But they were the rulers and kings and very civilized nation. Hastinapur. As well said, when they described the kingdoms, you would say it's much more than modern civilization.
Kauravas alone leave aside Pandavas. That if we were to judge by the voting only, I'm sure Kauravas would have won and Krishna or Pandavas would have been defeated. Because in civilization, Kauravas were not less. But there was no divine sanction. Who will finally judge the rules and laws we make are correct according to the vision or the ultimate or not? Who will give the verdict? This verdict only the realized souls, the prophets, enlightened beings can give. And there's no way of putting a certificate on somebody's realized soul or not. But I think conscience can understand that. If the conscience is open, it will understand what is the truth. It must be sanctioned by the truth, the divine, the God's will. Moses brought from the burning bush, God gave me these tablets. He didn't say, I have experienced you 40,000 Hebrews, rights and wrongs, I lived with you right from Egypt through the desert up to the Mount Sinai. And from experience I learned what is good and what is bad for you. Here are the rules, come on, take it or leave it. He didn't say that. These are the tablets I received from the burning bush. God spoke to me. God sanctioned. Then you have no question. If we are going to only debate and discuss in parliament and decide what is right and wrong according to the experiences of national, what you call, exigencies. No? What's the word? Right. And then it may be sometimes we are right. I don't mean everything is wrong. But this is a blind decision. There's no way of guidance, light shining, saying this is perfect. This is right. This is what you need. This is what you should do. That's only prophets tell us. Jesus would tell many people, including synagogues, rabbis, common people, kings, heralds, others, fallen woman, or the haunted, ghostly young man, or anything like that. What is right and what is wrong? They even questioned his authority. He said, I have this authority from the Most High in the heaven. Okay, that's fine, he said it, but where is the written certificate from the Father? And even if he had it, they would say it's a forgery. Yeah, naturally. Because how come God sent the certificate he never sent before? And if he doesn't give you certificate, you say, where's the authority you have? You know, the deluded human being. Both ways you are kind of sandwiched into the frying pan and the fire or two grinding wheels. If you bring the certificate, they are going to doubt it. How come God sent certificate? He doesn't. He never did. And if you don't bring it, they say, where's the authority? And if you just say from your own mouth that this is from the Most High you received and that's what it is, where's the proof now? So this kind of thing. So let's take the vote and decide on this fellow. And the fellow got, you know, hanged by the majority of the votes. And if the majority was right, then what about the coming generations who worship him as their Lord, Father and everybody? You see our stupidity? It's not that we don't think. I think we think too much. The fact is that who will sanction the final authority? Who will give the verdict? It's not only because somebody says, I know and I can, you know, decide. But there's a conscience who can understand or can be convinced when the prophets speak or when the enlightened soul or the guides show the way. But it's our blindness, our wishful thinking, our way of wanting as we want, the way of thinking as we think, the way of wanting to do what we want to do, or want to have what we want to have, that blinds us from even hearing their guidance, following their guidance and verdict. So that is not hard to get the voice, the inner divine guidance. We could easily, and we do, delude ourselves within our own wishful thinking and wanting to do, wanting to understand, wanting to have, and so on. Naturally, when the time of voting comes, we can only vote what we want for, you know, easily. And that majority lifts the hand
who want certain things are not hearing the divine guidance, what divine wants, what God wants. We are going by our own choices. In the name of the Lord. And that's the work of our religious places, temples and churches or whatnot, synagogues or pagodas. Just to fulfill our wants, what we pray for. We don't pray what He wants. Lord, give us the inner light and insight that we would know Thy will and we would do Your bidding, Thine bidding. We don't pray that. Few do, mostly don't. And when then things go wrong or some troubles come, miseries, then we again pray, Lord, save us. Here comes the prophet again. Come on now, babies. You didn't listen. Now you have the knock of your head against the door. Come on, let me put you in bed. A few lullabies. Lullabies or? Okay. And patting and beating, and then you go to sleep. That's how the world goes on. Krishna, while still small boy, here and there told quite good friends and some other his village people that I'm the one you're seeking. Some believed it, he was darling anyway. Some said, well, he's kind of mental case. That he looks like putting the peacock feathers on his head. If that was natural and right, wouldn't have God given peacock feathers on men's heads already born through the hair? And so on. He didn't go to school much, only 64 days. 2 months and 4 days. So he was a dropout. So some people said, you know, how can you be a prophet who cannot even successfully pass the school? But actually, he finished all the famous 64 arts in 64 days. It took him 1 day for each art to finish, whereas it takes us 4, 6, 10 years for one art. Basically, there are 64 arts, which he finished in 64 days. His teacher, Sandipani, he sent him home at the end of 64 days. He said, you go home, Lord. I understood who you are. Why did you come to me? I'm your devotee. Actually, now you teach me rather than whatever I had, I taught you, Krishna, and now you go home. When he went home, his parents asked, what happened? He thought he must have been a bad boy. The teacher sent him home. He said, well, my teacher said there's nothing more to learn. That his father thought that that's the way politely his teacher might have spoken. Better we meet the sir. So they went to sir, I'm sorry, my boy is very naughty. He troubles every neighborhood, my home too. All the gopis and gopas, and he must have troubled you a lot. But there's no other school in this village. And, you know, if you don't take mercy on my boy, he'll remain illiterate, you know, unripe, won't get a good job even. And teacher, he fell down at the feet of Krishna's father. He said, no, your son is Lord. He's Prophet Supreme. He has nothing to learn. He finished one art in every 1 day. There's nothing more I can teach him. I just want to be at his lotus feet. And so on. His father couldn't believe it. But how the Lord of the universe could take birth in his small house in the village. You know, he could just believe it. He thought this teacher is crazy. He told the teacher that, are your screws in the brain tight? What do you mean? My boy is just, you know, he just eats butter and milk and grazes the cows in the grasslands, sometimes plays flutes, and he's a naughty boy, plays with girls. And and you see, Lord of the universe, you're saying, and there's something wrong with you. He said, no, that's the way I know, the teacher said.
However, it carried on. But at many places, Krishna, even while young boy, had said in a revealing way, that everybody didn't take it as revelation, that he was that one whom people are seeking. He demonstrated sometimes two outer feats when he took the whole part of the mountain on his finger as an umbrella to protect and the other his friends from the deluge Indra wanted to make.

apart from school, dillies dallies with those young maidens. And what does he know about this? He doesn't know scriptures, although he did know actually, but he didn't profess a scholarship, so naturally he didn't know. So Indra said, "I'll see you, boy," and he sent the torrential rains, dogs and cats with it. And everybody was drowning, cows and cowboys and cowgirls, in village homes, mud houses, thatched wood huts. And they pleaded those friends to Krishna, save us. Krishna, of course, has said, there's a Govardhan small hill there, even now. Now it's not hanging in the air though, it dropped down there. And he took up that as an umbrella over the finger and saved the people, his devotees. Like that, there were many revelations throughout the story, demonstrations that occurred, that he gave many proofs that he was like the divine sanction, the authority. He didn't use the word authority though. That's a more Western and Christian word, authority. In the Eastern countries, we never use the authority. We say it's God's, you know, prophet and truth and spiritual sermon and guidance, or intuition. We don't say authority. That's a Western word, like surrender word. It's the same way. In India and other countries, surrender would mean total merging, giving up to the God. It's a sweet, devotional, faithful, self-willed, and, you know, one's own choice. We give up refuge, surrender to God, and they don't take it in military. Because the West went on conquering and conquest with the military, defeating the enemy, so they are associating with surrender to some other regime. But that's not exactly the Eastern word that way. It's quite different. Surrender to the Lord will bring tears to devotees' eyes. But to others, surrender to the Lord, you know, how come? You know, me as great, you know, how can I do that? Unless my really neck kind of can hold up itself, then I will. But till I can hold it up, why should I bend it? And the more you don't bend it, the more neck pain you get. And that's why, you know, the back pain and neck pain in America are number one. Do you know that? It's the number one disease. I'm not trying to compare Eastern and Western here. Only just to give an example how the vocabulary of surrender or authority have been used here and we use there. Authority word in the East, in the spiritual world, had never been used. We don't say God is authority. We don't say, we say God is supreme. You know, God is all in all. Authority word is much lower in official way we have used in secular and academic world. But the spiritual world, authority doesn't use anything. We don't say sun is authority or Indra is authority or anything like that. However, this went on and on. At the age of 14, Krishna started his mission. Though we could say his mission started right from the birth, you know, we easily could say by the examples of showing the universe in his mouth to his mother, or by lying down as a baby in the bed with the one foot up, the whole cradle, he could kind of knock it down, or demon that who came in demon way, that he could just suck their life or poison out and so on. There are so many great plays he did. Or with 2 feet he would kill 2 trees who contained demons in them and put them down. So his mission was right from the beginning. But question is, the visibility of what we call adulthood started at the age of about 14 when he went to Kamsa, the king Kamsa, where he fought with that great elephant and pulled Kamsa down from the throne and so on. Their mission main is in their front. Even mission word actually is a Western word, English word. Normal word is not mission used. They just come to establish the law, the dharma, the righteousness, the truth, the harmony, you might call, the balance, the cosmic view, the love, the peace.
Therefore, they save the sinners, help the downtrodden, helpless, weaker sections. Only because, not the other side is bad or not, only because, otherwise who will do that? How will the weaker, the ignorant, the meek, the downtrodden, the helpless will come up ever with whose help? Only do-gooders won't help the weaker sections. They are busy with being good. Holier than thou, they are not going to sacrifice their life of badders or sacrifice their life. We can help, but they think that's what their karma is, you know, let them have it. What am I going to do about it? Exceptions apart, who is to pull them up? Exploiters won't help the exploited. Naturally not. Who will maintain the balance and harmony, love, justice in between? If an exploiter gets a chance to go on exploiting, he'll just do that. If you can rule the world with power, authority, or position, they will go on doing that. Who's going to pull them down? That's the symbolism of Kamsa. Kamsa was on throne when Krishna entered as a boy with his brother, Balaram. And they had at that time the most ferocious elephant in their court, who many wrestlers, many other people would not overpower that elephant, except they didn't have guns in those days. The spears they had and arrows and things. And there was a match, wrestling match that time, that elephant, great warriors had come. Krishna and Balaram were the youngest. Balaram was older than Krishna by a few years. And they came to the king's court as if as a contest, in a contest to fight the elephant. And Kamsa wanted that too, because he wanted to kill Krishna, but he had tried 14 years to kill Krishna, incognito, by various means, and it's a long story, by various tricks, by various great clever maneuvers. But Krishna went on foiling each one of them. He was that time sought after as Moses was, born, got in a box in the river. And naturally, when Krishna was born, and the prediction was that he would kill Kamsa. So Kamsa was after him to kill him. And 14 years his manuals, cleverness, tricks, games of the minds, Krishna went on foiling. Now he's a rational age now, in a way. Therefore we foil by rationality all the games and tricks of the minds of others. Just mental tricks are needed. Nothing else. Few signatures on the paper, mental tricks, the position, power mongering are down. Therefore you find in individual cases, institutions, governments, just few committees, forums, in a debating society, or the court, some rational maneuvering is necessary to expose the tricks and games of the mind. You don't need Krishna's great occultist feats today. Those were the days when those were needed. That was different. Now you need little brain work. And high statesmen head roll down, the president, vice presidents, secretaries, and just one pen signature puts you down. You don't need occultism. So Kamsa is symbolic. When Krishna entered, Kamsa was high on the throne. And that was the first great righteousness law establishing time of by Krishna. Kauravas happened later on, when he was quite young adult. And he and his brother killed that elephant, ferocious elephant, and Kamsa was happy that they will be now killed, because he was after Krishna and couldn't find him 14 years. That's another symbolism, that he was so demon, selfish, ego, greedy, wicked. Main characteristics of Kamsa is mentioned as wickedness, actually. That wickedness can come out in many ways. Today it comes out in clever maneuvering of the brain, that's also wickedness. However, that time wickedness meaning you go on killing anybody you like, you know, and trouble the helpless and weaker section. That sign, that was wickedness. So Krishna or somebody would go and kill the other person, that was bravery. Today by intellectual means you can
you can trouble, you know, people, and that would be wickedness. So you are getting killed by brain again. That's the way age goes. In that time, Krishna told Kamsa to come down and fight. And he taunted Krishna, "Who are you, you small boy? You are telling me to come down the throne?" And so on and so forth. Well, the contest was going on. That elephant was killed. Everybody was surprised. And Balaram, Krishna took the whole elephant with the trunk and they rolled them like a ball around, tied up with a string only. Great occultism, it may look impossible to many, or legend, or some kind of superstitious stories. But apart from its reality or not, in occultism that's perfectly possible. And they just rolled the whole elephant like a ball tied up with a string and just threw it. Well, anyway, and then of course the remaining part, Krishna went near the throne. By that time, Kamsa was finished psychologically. He was so already kind of stunned, dazed. He was as if that kind of, what's that animal who first, as if hypnotizes the prey, and then again goes and catches it. Exactly Krishna that time did that. When he reached the throne of Kamsa, Kamsa knew it, his end had come. That prediction was going to come true. So he was already stunned, half dazed, hypnotized that time. He was otherwise very wicked demon king. Now, a demon word is used in old days like wicked, or asura we call it, bad, evil. And so he was already dazed. He didn't even want to get up and fight. He was hypnotized. He was just, what we say, stuck in a seat. So on. Krishna then got hold of his hair. That time they didn't keep, today like small hair, they had big hair. He just caught him and just rolled him down and finished him there. Kamsa himself, though physically speaking, was a very great warrior. Like in, you have heard in Kauravas too, that Duryodhana, their commander-in-chief, was a great fighter. Was great arrow and bow and mace fighter. They were not ordinary people. You know, whom Lord has to fight cannot be just ordinary wicked. He has to be quite a wicked. And so, just rolled him down and just finished him there. And that's how the subjects of Kamsa who didn't like Kamsa, who were just waiting for his end, and who didn't really like him, and they couldn't do anything because Kamsa's army was an evil army, you know. And they were very wicked too, his army. So subjects were under that fear, under that pressure, under that injustice. So that's the first feat of Krishna we find where truly his mission started. And then it's not that modern greedy invaders, exploiters will invade somewhere else and go and rule that kingdom for themselves. They'll be again undivine. King Krishna gave the kingdom to Kamsa's brother. I think his brother, somebody relative, who Krishna knew is a very justified person, man of justice, man of law, dharma, man of understanding, and who would worship the Lord and do his bidding. He gave the kingdom and then Krishna left. He didn't rule there. He went to Mathura and ruled later on, of course. That's how nothing comes in between their mission or vision and the accomplishment. They have been what you call armored. They have been already armored before they are born, the prophets, of the things they would need to use. For example, one of them will be prosperity. Now, not the prosperity in ordinary way, you mean, but the wealth, the treasure, whatever will be needed for their mission is already provided for. You know what I mean? It's not like appealing throughout, you know, 7 days of TV to provide funds for running the show. Yeah. It's not. They are already provided for. According to Vedas, there are six
characteristics, talents of the prophets. Major four. So, whether it is Buddha or Jesus, of course, in Jesus' case, prosperity or wealth part didn't come, was needed. So it was needed, so was needed. He needed a little bit meat and wine or some bread, which he got. You know, he didn't need more. So it depends what kind of life. Buddha got the wealth. He was a kingdom ruler, son of a king, prince. He could have been a king if he wanted to, emperor. He could have been. So he was born in prosperity, but later on he renounced, became an ascetic, because his mission was different. Enlightenment only, Buddhahood. So prosperity later on wasn't needed. But many times in his life ministry, Buddha was offered at least four big, great garden houses at some other parts of India that time, to have his monastery, the way his monks and disciples in thousands could live and be cared for. Lumbini and other places at the borderline of Nepal and in the central India and other places. But then he didn't have for himself, you know, very big properties he got. That time there was no system like public trust registered or non-profit legal body. That time kings that or others gave to a sadhu or a holy man or a prophet certain properties or ashram, they just made it. There were no legal sanctions, or you had to maintain account books or, you know, show things. They were just having their ashram or whatever, garden houses and things, and they lived and whatever they preached was there. There was no legality involved in those days. So from that point of view, if Buddha wanted great wealth, he could easily have it. And there are other parts too. But in Krishna's case, he became emperor later on. Not emperor exactly, king of Dwarka. But he could have been emperor when the Mahabharata was over, war. He could have ruled that whole kingdom or other nation of India. Not as the boundaries are today. That time boundaries were different. Hastinapur was the capital of that great civilization. But he refused. When the war was over, he gave the kingdom to Pandavas. Pandavas actually told Krishna, you could stay here with us, Mama, meaning maternal uncle, and rule. He said, no. This is your kingdom, I won't rule. I'll go on the west coast, on the sea beach. Same thing, Jesus was offered to be king of Jews. He said, no, I've not come to be king of this earth, but the kingdom of heaven. Those deluded ones get stuck to this kingdom of earth, to chair, position, Pharisees, money changing. They get kind of stuck. Few establishments, they have some synagogue or a temple or a church, and they get deluded. The power, you know, man is power hungry. Even if he doesn't start with it, he ends up with it. And that's where their death knell or their ruin is written. Throughout the war, Krishna many times told Arjuna, when Arjuna won't understand God's play, and which is not unusual. Many times Arjuna won't understand Lord's play, Krishna's play. Sometimes he would see him as his Lord, sometimes he'd forget about it, and would just see Krishna as friend and guide, charioteer, or maternal uncle. And that time he would make mistakes. And he wouldn't understand Krishna's play. And to each time to open his eyes, he would show Arjuna the look. This is already this. He just showed him the whole thing. They're just stuck in their own karmas. They're deluded. They're already finished in their own karmas. They're in bondage already, in ignorance. They don't know what they are doing. You know, each one's death is written according to each one's own destiny. Arjuna, you are not killing them. They are already killed. You are being instrument. Just follow the divine. I'm not telling you to kill them. They are already killed by their own karma, destiny, their bondage, their greed, their attachment, selfishness, their ignorance. They have already written down their death when it is written. You are just being instrument. But feel fortunate, at least you are being instrument in the divine hands to do the thing which they would have met with that anyway,
Even if you didn't fight Arjun, their death won't delay. Then of course each time he went on opening the eyes of Arjun. But even then, he could have easily won the whole kingdom, he didn't rule. He liked sea beach, you know. They have just bikinis and just lie down. Yeah, play the flute. But by that time he was so busy with the kingdom and children. He had a lot of children, Krishna, you know? A lot of children. They're talking about overpopulation. They learn from Krishna. Each room in the palace was full. And every year, the news coming, so many queens bearing children. And Krishna was just, and each one was born in the image of Krishna. Bhagavat writing, Bible came later on, God made man in his own image. Krishna, all children, as described in his life story 5,000 years back, that each child was born in the shape of Krishna. That became the dynasty, famous dynasty of Yadavas, Yadava Vamsha. And each looked like him, and whom to name what, they didn't know. Everybody looked Krishna. Well, it's a long story again, but that they are never attached, these prophets. They have seen such high, glorious, golden shores of the kingdom. They have such a divine heritage of their own great supreme power and occultism. And nothing on earth can attract them. What to say of being blinded by it? They are much more than that. They have seen, they are not attached. They may do anything they want, but that's different. But they are not attached to anything. No kingdoms can attract them. I have seen one, even better typewriter, if you bring it, a little bit costlier and with better equipment, a writer blinds a person, forgets the purpose of the life of a seeker even. If you just give them a bigger, some kind of better typewriter, at least for the time being they get deluded. They might overcome this afterwards. But what I mean is that this prosperity, great wealth and supreme treasure of the prophets, that doesn't attract them anything. What to say of avoiding the temptation? So, vision, integrity, prosperity, but not in ordinary sense, and the law and dharma, justice. These four are major ones in their life. How they execute is different though from prophet to prophet. Varaha did in his own way. Parashuram did in his own way. These are all Matsya prophet, he did in his own way. And so many others like that. It depends upon the time and the age they are born and what is needed. But mission is the same. We don't say mission is a, again, Western word we use, but it's not right way. They come for no doubt a purpose, but they know what they're doing. It's not, we see them fighting the way through, as if they didn't know, but that's not the case. They knew it. That's the way they knew they would be fighting through. That's the way world is, and that's the way times are at work. So they would just employ the methods accordingly with individuals as well as large scale communities. But their triumph, their victory is always written. Prophet cannot be defeated, that's sure. From that end, according to the Vedas, the fifth characteristic is immortality. Prophets never die. Now we may take it too literally as physical, but that's not correct. Meaning their name, their glory, never fades. Others will come and go, but the prophet will never die. From that end, they are immortal. Not immortal as physical bodies, which certainly there are others who are bodily even immortal, but among prophets, no, they don't have to keep their body. Though they can appear to anyone they like to, in dream or in waking conditions, they can be born anytime they like to. But otherwise, their immortality is always there. So that when Krishna comes, it doesn't erase the popularity or the name of Rama. So when Buddha comes, it does not erase Krishna. You see? So they are immortal in that sense. So the vision, integrity, the law, justice, dharma, they call it, prosperity of the high quality,
if they need it. And in

fairest of marriages. Yet combine all the six. One, you cannot always go in reverse. Not. Suppose a person somewhere, social worker, is fighting for justice. Therefore he's a prophet. You see, you have to see all the six characteristics. In therefore, Krishna or anybody else, we found it that these six are the armor of the prophet by which they work. Apart from the seeing past, present, future, which is included in the vision. And then, when it's not something that they don't know when the mission ends, they do know, but they may not declare, or they may declare to near ones only whom they know they are, you know, right type of the devotees. Right type of devotees. Not only all devotees, but right type of devotees. They might sometimes tell what their mission is, what they're going to do, what will happen next. Even many times, very near ones are prophets, according to epics, have not been able to even know what actually their prophet or their supreme one is intending to do. Many times the near ones don't know. Even in Krishna's life, Balaram, his own brother, who was incarnation of Sheshnag. Sheshnag is the great serpent power of the earth, like Kundalini, who upholds the globe. He came as incarnation called Balaram, as his being elder brother. Many times he didn't know what Krishna is up to. Many times he will call him mischievous or something, naughty boy. And, okay, I'm going to go away, leave you, Krishna. He told Krishna that you are playing politics. Krishna said, I'm not playing the politics, Dada being elder brother. I'm not playing the politics. They are playing politics. I'm just straightening them out. You know, that's not politics. I'm straightening the politicians. So, but then Balaram couldn't buy it. He had one notion. Balaram has great power. They said if he would somewhere on earth ground would hit the pickaxe, very large chunk of earth would just tremble and shake, not that far. Not one dig hole, you know. He just put strike one pickaxe and miles earth would shake. Such a great power he was. And then he couldn't understand Krishna. His own nation was do-gooder type. You're supposed to be holy men, sadhu, good men. You know, why are you going into these politics or playing, you know, games or firings? But he didn't know that Krishna is a prophet, and that's his work. How else will he straighten out the crooked ones, you know? If he didn't play this way, if you had just become an ascetic, a renunciate, and go to Himalayas to meditate, which Balaram liked. Eventually, Balaram really couldn't understand and grasp what Krishna was. Krishna himself told his elder brother, better you go to Himalayas and go and meditate there. This is not your job, Balaram. You happen to be born as my brother. Well, certainly they were brothers, but they were not born from the same womb. You might know the story. Krishna was he had foster parents whose Balaram was a natural son. Krishna was carried to them on the other side of the Yamuna. So they were brothers in the sense, but they were not born out of the same mother. But that apart, being his step or not, he told Balaram, you won't understand, you happen to be born in this house, you better go and meditate in Badrinath or the Himalayas. This is not your work. This is Krishna Leela, you know, play of Krishna. So even the nearest ones have sometimes not understood. Even in Jesus' case, we know, some of his own disciples didn't know. Some believed, but when the time of testing came, mostly failed. Same thing, Buddha's case to his most important, one of the most important disciples, Ananda, misunderstood him in the end. While Buddha was lying down to leave his body and go home at the age of about 85 in the moonlit night under the tree. Because a few common things in Buddha's enlightenment, death and birth. One is moonlit night and the tree. He got realized under the tree on the moonlit night. He was born under the tree by his mother under the tree. And also when he died, he was laying down under the tree. There are names of those trees. Even that time, he was going to leave body as slowly inside. He was raising his chakras, consciousness, up to leave the body and go. And this, hundreds of thousands, mourning souls

So sitting around all night. In India, you can do that. Here, is when snow falls, you know, you have to go and heat it. In tropical countries, all fine to sit outside the whole night, you know, no problem. And even if it rains, it doesn't matter. So hundreds or thousands were sitting all around, some morning, some quiet. Even Ananda at that time had a doubt. And Ananda, if not the whole right hand of Krishna, or rather Buddha, was at least one of his greatest disciples. He had a doubt. Buddha called Ananda to his bedside. There was no bed actually, it was lying down on dirt. And that Ananda, you still have doubts. And Ananda sobbed and sobbed and sobbed. He was exploring. Buddha was dying. So many times even the nearest ones would know the prophet's play, the mission, the drama. And it's no wonder, because one thing prophets don't do, they don't want to go on telling, declaring, you know what I mean? Just telling you what he is, he's doing, and you know, why you dull one don't understand. They just don't go on making a sensational story. Later on their stories are epic to us, that's different. But they don't say, go and write down my biography. You know what I mean? So many times they're just not even understood properly. Because even if they were to waste their time to making understand, many still won't understand anyway. It's a very high class play, you know, from the higher region. Even if they tell something, then what? Their one touch can make you again forget everything else. They can hypnotize, dehypnotize in their own way. Not that they hypnotize in a sense, but if they want to give you awareness to understand and see things clearly, they can easily do that. Why they don't, sometimes they don't do that, that's a different story. But if they want to take away your awareness and make you again a certain dull boy, they can do that. That if for whatever reasons, there are always reasons, they want to give you the awareness and consciousness to understand things and know things properly, they can do that. But if they want to take it away and make an ordinary person again, they can do that. And you'll forget the whole thing. You'll speak in a different tongue altogether. Why they do that? There are, of course, other reasons, but if they could make everybody conscious, why shouldn't they do that? Well, it can be taken as a separate topic, but for the time being they give, because they wouldn't give the consciousness to all times to everybody unless they purify. They wouldn't waste their flowers on the dirt, you know. So they temporarily give sometimes for a certain mission to be fulfilled. So that at that time you feel great, you know, as conscious being, as quite awakened. But again, you sleep. Because without your own purity, the consciousness cannot exist. So they take it back. But sometimes for the mission, for the purpose, for the vision to establish the justice, they might do that. It's not a flattery. Flattery is quite different when you want your selfish motive to be fulfilled and you flatter somebody to get your things done. That's not what the prophets do. They would do in a proper consciousness. So they will give you that instrument for the time being. And as soon as that's done, they'll take it back. Only because till you get really purified. Otherwise, it's something you are putting honey in a certain dirty bowl, you know. But for the time being, if the spoon of honey is needed, that spoon might be cleaned by them. For the time being, when that's done, you are back with your dirty bowl unless you clean it. So, without purity, they would not give you consciousness all the time. Even Krishna, when gave Arjuna that Virat Sarupa, that cosmic view, opened the third eye of Arjuna in the battlefield to show him his universal form, that time he gave him that instrumentation as an ability. He opened up his inner potential, a third eye. But one might say then, Arjuna being his good disciple, nearby, a nephew, and whatnot. And Krishna's right hand of upholding the law and justice, Arjuna was. Why couldn't then Krishna keep the third eye of Arjuna open, you know, to keep him great? Yeah, but Arjuna had to purify a lot of things in one. But at that time, if Krishna kept Arjuna's third eye open for all times to come, then the very mission would not accomplish, because somebody had fight there to establish law and justice. If Arjuna's third eye open,
he won't fight in the battlefield. Naturally, it was for the time being, just to convince him that, you know, that you should know Arjun, whom you are dealing with, your Lord is standing with you. And, you know, you can't fool around. Now, we are in the battlefield, come on, fight. You know, and you should remember who is standing with you, or who is your charioteer. Do you forget when you came to my bedroom and asked for the help? Arjun said, I'm sorry, Lord, I forgot. So you are the one who said this, this, this. Now, you are refusing me doing certain things as if, you know, we are just two friends or what? I'm not a friend indeed, as a friend indeed. It's a kind of thing that we mean business. In the sense of law and justice, the dharma. So Arjun, that's the one thing you have to do. Arjun's wailing and weeping and apology wouldn't work. And it wasn't like do it or leave it. You have to do it. That's a mission. Now, mission word I'm using because that's probably the English word, but otherwise there are Sanskrit words for it. We call dheya. Dheya meaning goal, yes. Laksha. Dheya, the destination. Dheya, laksha, that's Sanskrit. Mission is a loose translation. That's your goal, that's your purpose. And that will save you, and that will save others. It will uphold the law and justice. So during that time, whatever instrumentation is necessary, Lord will provide. He can make, as it is said in the Vedas too, the cripples cross the big high mountains and make blind see. Jesus healed, we know. He could order the ghosts or the demon to get out of somebody. When they want it, they can do that. But they don't do when you ask them to show the magic. You know, they're not jugglers or magicians. So if they didn't do before you or when you were seeing or when you were alive, that doesn't mean they didn't do. It may be it wasn't needed before you. You didn't deserve it. Or there was no need that time. But when the need arises, they would do that. Depends upon the age and time what they would do. If they were to fly in the planes, they would, but there's no need, you know, they may walk on earth. They don't come for their pleasure or comfort or their own, you know, choices. They have no choices, prophets. They have only one goal. And toward that end, what is needed, they will do. And whatever comes in the way, they will not tolerate. But they don't do that like ruthless dictators or wicked, powerful people. Whatever comes in the way, they won't accept, meaning their mission, their vision has to serve them. Its own fulfillment. Whatever that comes in the way, whatever great or small that might be, they won't accept. That's exactly where you see the utter sometimes surrender, renunciation if needed, they're the way clear, they will do that. Or utter ruthlessness needed, they have done it.

He was very wicked. And 100th one, the very morning, he happened to Buddha walking on the road, and he thought he's a good guy, you know, and he wanted his finger. And he ordered Buddha from the back, something saying, stop, you know. Buddha wouldn't stop. He went on quietly. And then Angulimala rushed forward to overtake him. And he said, why don't you stop, and insulting him, you know, this monk following. And he had disciple or disciples with him. Why didn't you stop, I told you. Buddha just quietly, serenely said, I have already stopped. You are the one who is wandering. That changed Angulimala's life. He just, it's not, if you go on repeating under footnotes, chapter Exodus 2nd, page number 79, Lord said thus, and then it's going to affect any Angulimala. You might still kind of experience your finger gone. But that's the way they say. That's whatever is needed. And if it happened to be Krishna that time, supposing, yeah, he would have cut the Angulimala's finger and put it there. You know, depends. What the time is, age is, what the need is, how the circumstances would demand things, what will work, what will be successful. But successful doesn't mean by any hook or crook means. No, their means are always what they know best. Their means will not be wrong. Maybe when we judge in our intellectual way, we might find right and wrong. But if we had their vision, we would see differently. And so it depends. But whatever comes in the way, they will. So say, he sees Angulimala is beset with his sins. He's murdered so many people. And he just crazed to have garland of fingers, 100 fingers. And so he's just blinded by one, that kind of temptation or sin or wish. And that's what he wants. He doesn't want to see anything else. Buddha's one gaze then will save him. One gaze of Jesus would say, the woman, fallen woman, get up and sin no more, go home. And she would really listen. Maybe in her life, many others might have said the same thing. But she would carry on. The question is, whatever works they know in their mission, their purpose and their the goal. Present age, whatever that be, they call it current age, starting today or next Friday, whatever. It's not a sensational thing. Ages have come, ages have gone in the history of the world. It's not 5,000, 10,000 years this globe has lived. Millions of years. When the first man was born, let us not dispute it. But question is, many ages have come and gone. We may always wait as something else will come in spite of us from above and here and there will change everything for us. And we as if not doing anything. That's not true. Because in the beginning I said, without our participation, things cannot happen. It's not involvement that I'm talking about, but participation. Instrumentation is necessary. That those who are open, they receive. That's true. Otherwise, when it comes, even given unto us, if we are not open, we won't get it. Even if it's coming like showers from the heaven and Aquarius age is flowing, all the peace and harmony and all the refreshment of looking at things, all the better things of life and so on, we may not receive, some of us, if we are not open, if we are not participating. If we think it's in spite of us, myth is self-delusion. It's with our participant, we intuit. We have to knock the door and shall be open and so on. Otherwise, if we don't do anything, nothing will happen. We are, everybody expecting a magic to happen and fall from the sky for our sake, you know, whatever we are, it just doesn't happen that way. With some it will, because they're open, because they're participating, because they're God's instruments, because they're listening, they're waiting for that, they've recognized. Others won't even recognize. Others may not even, or may recognize, but may again brush it off just by ego trip to maintain their own power and cunningness. They do that. In spite of their belief, in spite of their confirmation, in spite of their recognition, they might still deny and do because to maintain the ego power and wickedness, meanness.
Those are the very persons who formulate the tribe of betrayers later on, or those who could say anti-God, anti-particle, anti-matter, or undivine. Though they, you might say, they traveled a little bit up to a point very nicely, but then later on when they distract themselves, when they're lost in a way, they change the path, they degrade in a way. They may then get negative and blaming others, but they are the very ones who are actually not participating in the divine plan. This judgment is not with ordinary people. Not courts will do that. That lies with the prophets. The judgment, even kings, if they were to rule the governments, were to rule the nations, it has to be according to divine sanction of the prophets' will or their guidelines. Has to be. There's no choice. If it doesn't, in hundreds of years back, again miseries will pile up. War will come, miseries will come, death, pollution, crime, these will increase, perversion especially. Perversion, yes. In whichever person you see perversion is the main object, must feel this is Kal Yogi Iron Age person. Perversion is the worst characteristic of this Kali Yuga, the Iron Age. Other things follow after that. If you see a perverted being, feel sure he's anti-God. Now, by anti-God, I don't mean so they will go on fighting and killing those anti-gods. You know, it's not like that. Simply that they are the harbingers, or rather the blocks and hang-ups into the divine play. That's exactly where the fight is. Come fight or renunciation. Both sides are available, like in Buddha's life, Jesus's and Krishna's. I deliberately not mentioning other prophets, not for the sake of discussion, but I don't discuss these things, even if you bring up questions. Because there are religions and upper religion, which means the lesser ones, but like prophets, and there are other enlightened beings too. But prophet is indisputable. It's not something that everybody is a prophet who is great, or who is enlightened, or who is a messenger or missionary. Prophet is just one for the age. Others could be helper, others could be enlightened being great men, women, but prophet is one. So therefore their voice is infallible. Their words will be real beacon for coming generations. So when this thing happens and you see the perversion in some people, that's exactly where the law breaks. Unlawfulness comes in. Wickedness comes in. Those are the ones who will be mean. Those will be selfish. Earthly, materialist. And some do out and out as materialist. Some will do as in the name of religion and God, whom we call a spiritual materialist. That's the only epithet difference. But they are as materialist as those who are cold-hearted materialists. A spiritual materialist is only the one who, in the name of God and His Spirit or such things, he does the same materialistic things. You see the point? And they may erect temples. They may be highly religious in the eyes of some people. But otherwise, their inner qualities will be like materialists. They are the ones actually who are exploiters, wicked, mean, hearty, selfish, greedy, egotistical. Give them a little tip deep into their, with thumbhole into their skin, you'll see the materialism kind of full there. You know, but this kind of challenge, not every ordinary person can give. That's the work of the prophets. They'll show the challenge, like in Jesus' ministry, we know. There's few questions to Peter and, you know, three times cock will crow, do this and this will you doubt this way, you'll, you know, just a little challenge and they were kind of stunned. They couldn't deny it. Not only they couldn't deny it, they proved it, even after telling. I mean, Jesus told them before they did it. Still they did it. Which means that they are the ones who can really, with the thumb only, they'll kind of press it inside the skin and their materialism will come out. Now, by materialism, I don't mean necessarily the matter is evil. By materialism, meaning that gross, selfish, egotistical, their power, lovingness, those kind of attitudes which are always go against God, because they couldn't be useful divinely otherwise.
unless they really surrender to the Lord and become spiritual and religious, truly in the sense of the term. So whenever God comes in their way or prophet comes in their way, they will even deny prophet. Those materialists are spiritual materialists, always do that. If God and prophet comes in their way, then that prophet is bad, rather than able to change. That has been a very common experience throughout the ages. And that, those are the very ones, eventually prophet or whatever epics are told their stories, that they, you know, as they finish them, by whatever means that age demands. So many times, this materialist is which is exposed as materialist, we can easily say this is greedy person, worldly person, he drinks, goes to bar, just after money and this and that, we can say, or condemn him, okay, he's materialist. Which is out and out, at least outside. Not because he's honest or not, but there are those spiritual, some, I don't mean all, who will look to religious to any gullible or any people. They will look religious. Certainly they do so much worship, they do religious acts they're doing. But not all of them, some of them. They are called spiritual materialists nowadays because in the name of Lord, in the name of spirituality, in the name of as if for God, they're serving their own selfish, egotistical purposes. Those are the ones which easily are as good or as bad as any of the materialists. Worse than that, Vivekananda said, they're worse than the cold-blooded, hearted, these materialists, because whereas those materialists, what a bad that they're exposed and visible. So you can easily name them. But the spiritual materialists, you can't name them in the sense because by outer proof, you'll be a fool to condemn them. Meaning how Jesus could say the rabbis are anti-God, I mean, they would crucify him. You see, Krishna, in his life, that problem was there too. It's not new. It was in Krishna's life too. The only difference is he didn't give any, what you say, buck to them, you know. Whenever they came as spiritual material, he said, okay, I'll see you first. He fought them first, then the so-called worldly people. He fought worldly people later on, the Duryodhana type. Those were out and out worldly people. But before that, so-called religious, meaning spiritual materialists, he finished first. Because, like Brahmins we have been saying, and don't consider all Brahmins. Some Brahmins were and are cream of the race, chosen race, as you might say. But some of these priest class, and some of those spiritual materialists, he finished first. Because God knows, our prophets know, that in their way, the enemy in the ambush is worse than exposed enemy. So they first will try to bring out the enemy in the ambush out, finish that. By what methods depends upon the age they live in. Because the exposed enemy, they know it's there. But the enemy in the ambush, these are spiritual materialists, we would call that. It's a strong word, I know. But in the working of prophets, they know this whole thing. They know what they're doing. Later on, when Peter got transformed, reformed, or Simon or James. And, you know, James was fine, I think, throughout. James, I think, was more integrated. But some others who were up and down, and among them, he would name them and wouldn't give them authority. But later on, after Jesus' body crucifixion, they reformed, they repented, they kind of as if punish themselves. And Judas, of course, right away committed suicide. It didn't take much time, verdict was there. But others even, some of them were crucified later on by the later people. Some of them gave the sacrifice in a way, but they paid the price actually. But we might say that they sacrificed because they were crucified in the name of Jesus Christ. But if you read between the lines, they paid the price simply. But they were reforming themselves by that time. They understood the folly, they apologized, repented, and so on. But they had to pay the price, what they did that time. And some got okay, who were okay. Otherwise, prophet is one of the age, and he will establish justice and law. Whatever comes in the way, they will kind of quite quick clean it off. They won't tolerate by any means, and on their path toward the goal to be achieved. So if it is their own kith and kin, like nephews and cousins, they won't care.
Krishna wouldn't. That's the story of Krishna. The blood-related people, that he knew that blood relation is certainly nice, but that's not the highest point in the evolution of the mankind. If I were to just, you were to, or anybody were to just protect your cousins and aunties, and that's your mission in life, you're not a prophet. You understand that? Well, to protect them if they are suffering, that's fine. But to protect them under the pretext of falsehood and untruth against the Lord will not make a prophet. So it's very clear cut that he could be from your own village, from your own native place. But if he's on untruth, anti-God, or anti-God I'm using a strong word, like the atheist or a spiritual moralist, if you're a right person, sage and prophet, you won't talk with it. You won't go along with that. To protect the blood-related people, love them is fine. But if they are untruth, and if they are unreligious, unspiritual, prophets don't stand by that, only relationship. It's strongly very proved in Krishna's life, more than anyone else. Jesus had no reason to do that. His story was different, somehow. So he kept in touch with his mother or some other people. He loved his mother or something, but for the time being, even if she sent a message to Jesus, now you come back after so many years, come home, see me first. And he was lecturing outside, giving sermon to other disciples and devotees in the same village. He came after years, didn't go to see his mother first. That doesn't mean he didn't love her. But blood relation won't attract. He's the work, not spiritual. So when the message came to Jesus, your mommy is calling you, where are you? He said simply, these are my brothers and sisters. But later on, of course, met her. His mother loved him and so on. But they don't make a big deal about it. You know what I'm saying? Okay, he's my son or she's my mother. Right, fine. Love each other, respect, fine. But so far the mission is concerned as a prophet. Some much higher work they are dealing with. So when they see the mother, that's fine. They hug her and, mommy, how are you? Fine, hi. Great. And then he'll again go out and lecture, talking to his other disciples and countrymen, healing others. And so mother wasn't neglected, but what else he could do for mother? If he came as a prophet on this earth to look after his mother, he won't be a prophet. His work is different. It's not a negligence. We many sometimes apply the same criterion and rules and judgments to prophets as if it were we. And if it were we, then we will be prophets anyway, but we are not. Simply for the same reason that we just don't know what the main vision is. Well, as usual, we can talk months and months about Krishna and days and nights. I didn't go in much descriptive story of Krishna because we had done that before. But the main things, if you're believing in 16th August or harmonic conversions, unless it gets congested, I don't know. Conversions, if you get congested, you are in trouble. My God, you'll bring the bulldozer from county. But well, if you do believe whatever you do believe, of course, age 16th August, this harmonic convergence, new age, or something in 21st century, or apart from daydreaming and wishful hallucinations, then we have to understand the work of prophets. Not because before an earlier prophets we made didn't understand many things anyway, but the very idea to continue the same way has no meaning either. We should also grow to understand their working, or understand them, whatever we can. I'm sure we cannot understand them totally. Not if they even made us understand that we would. But at least we can grow in our own way to see what is their stature, what is their mission or purpose? What's exactly meant? If we are believing they will do just for us and we do nothing, we just keep doing what we are doing, then we are deluding ourselves. We could easily be thirsty while sitting on the banks of Ganga. We could easily be non-religious while living in ashram or community. Not all of us again.
We could be easily spiritual materialists the same way thousands of years back. We could easily be materialists as anybody else. So it's not the outer situation, which means it's not the 16th August which makes everybody enlightened or gives you consciousness in hand or makes you a refreshed new person, but your own participation, your own virtues, your own purification will make you receive it. If you still remain mean, wicked, position, power mongering, and greedy like Hajra or Peter or those so-called rabbis and Brahmins, then you're repeating the same history. Victory is prophets, not because they come to defeat us. No, I don't mean that. The Lord will be abiding, that's what I mean. Justice will reign supreme, whatever we may do or not do. But if we participate consciously and willingly, then naturally you will receive it. But otherwise we may miss even. That's exactly the meaning. So whatever I'm not declaring about today's any 16th August, what it contains or not. But if we blindly think we were in the religious place before the Master, before our Lord, and it was a great day for, naturally, we will feel it was a great melting pot day. You know what you call it? Harmonic convergence. Yeah. And therefore, I'm the most fortunate. How lucky I am, but I may be as blind as any blind man not seeing the sun. Easily. It depends how you open up, how you are virtuous, how you are participating, that's the right word. Without a conscious participation, we cannot be receivers. So whatever the sensational news of today might be, it's clear that yes, something has dawned, something will be happening. In between some mishaps, wars, holocaust may come. And then the deluded ones may, you said this will descend on 16th August, all harmony and peace. Look, all the holocaust and war are still happening. But that's what it clears, you know. There's a clearing process to bring in real peace and harmony. You have to clear the dross existing at that point. So, likewise, some writer will feel happy, peaceful, harmonious, and things go graphically upward, positive. But some might feel and have felt diseases coming out more, suffering more, and you might have read in articles too. For some, the Holocaust will happen. Great diseases will come. Seem to be bad days for them as of coming. But that's exactly the clearing way. And some brighter, positively upward trend thermometer, Kali, you know, are nice. So there are two reactions that way. And some articles, if you have read, have been writing consciously or unconsciously the same thing. That somewhere you'll feel very worse news, which you'll wonder, this person could have a small disease, why such a big holocaust? But that's exactly what this is doing. So some are accepted, some are rejected, some are kept distant, more distant. Even before when the 16th August came, some I have made or they have made themselves more distant than before. And I accepted it quite vertically and horizontally. I said, there's a right excuse to do that now. You know, when I'll do it otherwise, this is the time to do it. And some will be nearer. Like exactly this, the reaction of different kind, like in homeopathy medicine we know. In some homeopathy medicine, right away starts upward trend, positively curing and relieving, comforting. In some homeopathy, will start bringing out the disease from inside so much holocaustic that will look worse. But that's the way homeopathy is clearing. Depends on our nature of two kinds. Will bring two kinds of reactions. Exactly that's what's happening. So even if we believe 16th August were miracles, will bring two kinds of disaster or very positive upward trend right away. In some, depends again how your participation is, how our ego is tipped, whatever. And so it's happening in a way, and will happen. We'll pray for the best, but
from outside, the results are not the best for everyone, except that ultimately, yes. So, biblical saying that many will come and few will be selected could be viewed or interpreted in many ways. It's not that God or Jesus or prophet is bent upon choosing few from many. What it implies only the few are that participating or open or can devoted realistically. And I've said this many times, that in the life of the prophets, real apostles do not number much. I don't think it has ever gone beyond 20. 12, 16, 14, 13. Now, there are other multitudes, you know, those healed mobs, that's different, but or in Krishna's other devotees. But in the nearest disciple point of view, always few. They are not gone beyond 16, I think, so far. But that should not be a rule either. Because not many are open that way. So the prophets play there, whatever play it is, and then go away. And then we are going worshipping, of course. And wait for the second advent. The question is this, Aquarius Sage or whatever harmonic conversions. Even if we believe it, and there's no reason why shouldn't we believe it. It's a very positive thought. It's a very noble idea. Why shouldn't we believe it? Even if it were a fact or not, immaterial. Any noble positive thought to have aspiration is good anyway for higher thinking and higher way of life. But we won't receive if we're not open. If we crunch upon inside, you know, have our way and wish it, then naturally we won't receive it. So this is a little gist I've given of the prophet's working. There could be many, many details. Krishna's life I didn't take up totally today on Janmashtami, partly because 16th August itself, and partly because we are slowly heading towards convergence in the sense of harmony of religions and prophets, rather than just dogmatically one prophet and others are false gods. That idea should scrape off. So, I mean, on Jesus' days we can talk about Krishna and Buddha, doesn't matter, what's wrong there? Jesus himself, in synagogues when sermonizing, used to refer to the old gods of Old Testament many times, to Abraham, David, and Jacob, he referred. Krishna referred back to Vedas and Upanishads and Gita if you knew properly, if you're in that culture. You could easily see Krishna referred to many other saints and sages in the Gita, of course, and the other previous Vedic gods and things. Krishna did mention, actually. And Buddha didn't. His way was a little different because he was preaching something else. But otherwise, they do not disregard the other harmony of the prophets and religions. They cannot. Truth is one. And this probably may mean by harmonic convergence that we are more harmony and peace. We'll hope and work for it. But sensationalism, I don't believe, I avoid that rajasic nature of sensationalism. So in a sattvic way, we can easily perceive that. But in next 20, 10, 12, 15 years, it doesn't mean Holocaust may not come or bad things may not happen. But not to everyone again. You'll see, we live together, some will suffer a lot. Some, you'll see that nothing happened to them. You'll be surprised.

certain holocaust now which nobody expected may happen to them. Not because they are good or bad. The question is, that's the way the clearance happens. Stock clearance. Yeah, some things are put on sale, some are thrown out, some are on the discount board and it's very low price, 25%. So that's how it's happening now. Depends how much you're open and participate with your faith and devotion, your humility, your virtues, your devotion. Depends. You cannot hide too much for long. These are the times coming and have come where hiding won't even be possible. There was some time we could hide and get away with it for the time being. No. That time is over. I'm not talking about just this group, but anywhere. In the politics, in the national politics, international, in the social aspects, in the, name it, any aspect of human life, you will see the hiding no more works. See the conference alone cases in the governments are put on annual. Presidents are standing in, defense today. That as if they can't even hide anymore. You can see throughout, open TV, newspaper, radio, you see the hiding is just not there. Whether it's Mr. So-and-so or not, but I wish I would not name these people. That you see the hiding is not really possible. You see that now. There was time we got away with hiding. That judgment will be more quicker than you thought it would be.

From that angle. I didn't mean to single you out. There would be millions who are disturbed. But I'm concerned with you, okay? From that angle, I said. Also, another great man again has said, similarly, in different words, the child who's more sick in the house, the parents' or mother's attention more goes to that child. Though the mother's or parents' love for all children may be the same, may be equal. Not because others do not need the care, but the one who is ill needs more care at that time. There are many statements in the Bible regarding this also. The idea is that where the shoe pinches, that it pains more. The minds which are more balanced are easy to deal with. The minds which are more fluctuating are difficult to deal with, comparatively. Those who have fluctuations, emotional, they often get nervous breakdowns. They are in a dangerous position. Basically, that's called weakness. Weak nervous system or a weak mind will fluctuate more. Emotions are expressions. They need more care. They need more sustenance. They need more attention. Not because God loves them more than others. See the point? Sometimes good people think who are more balanced that they do not receive such care as other bad people receive. In their eyes, those who are bad are less privileged or more ignorant or less good than them. But it's not true. More care doesn't mean more love. They need more care. A child may be sick, needs more care, not necessarily that mother likes that or loves that child more than others. It's often mistaken. The caring for is proportionately associated with love. It's often a mistake. Those who are good, they are good. They don't need attention much. Those who are healthy, they don't need the attention of the doctor. No? But when doctor pays more attention to the sick, doesn't mean doctor loves them more than the healthy ones. Unless because he gets money from the sick people, then naturally he loves them more than healthy, because healthy do not fall ill to pay money. But that's not the case with God, no? We cannot make God as a professional, no? Likewise, the criterion of our test, touchstone, is always applied, or should be applied, to those who are on the lower degree accordingly, mentally. Those who have nervous weaknesses, or mental weaknesses, or those who otherwise would be good if they had a balanced mind. You see the point? Often the oscillation makes one look sometimes bad and evil, although basically that person may be good. Why I'm saying this all, that is, so that the misunderstanding which may be in some minds may be eradicated. More attention does not mean more love. It just needs more attention, that's all. Certain road is bad, you repair that road better than which is already a good road, you don't repair that. That does not mean we like that rugged road more than the straight road. So this misunderstanding often comes due to human nature's frailties. Human nature has frailties of these kinds, give and take. I am not referring to any particular person, but giving general guidelines for those seekers who may be thinking, that more attention means more love or more nearness. I'm using the word nearness also deliberately. Conversely, it does not mean either that those who are more near are necessarily more loved than others. This
one of the common fallacies happen. And due to this, again, let's take its effect now. Because sometimes this fallacy is taken that more attention or more nearness is more love necessarily, the result follows that the minds of such get negative. Something they are missing. Like ignorant children, they want to be blaming the parents, that she always with that child who is on sick bed. But that sick child needs the care. That's why. A mother tells them, no, I love you, honey, it's the same. But they don't believe, because, but mommy, you're always with that child. But that child's sick. Can't you see? I see, but some little time at least you should give to us. A mother would say, she can be rude with that child. But okay, when the child gets okay, then I'll handle you. And so on and so forth. Tries to understand, or I'll try to explain. But being a child, it cannot be satisfied only with words. They have to see that mummy really hugs that child, takes it in the lap and, you know, laughs and smiles and plays with the child, gives more time and sits with the child while taking lunch and dinner and so on. If that's a child. If it were adult, a little more wise, adult meaning, yeah, a little more wise, then that person would understand that the attention of parents or God and some is because they need it. It's a kind of depression which needs more feeling. Not because God loves those whom He gives attention more than others. This because brings a result of negativity in such souls. They miss then the guidance. Due to that, they block themselves. Although the God or the Master or the Light is available to them. All the time. Without distinction of time and space. The Light of God is available to all and sundry, irrespective of the differences. But if one blocks by ABC things, any kind of negative things, then they miss it. And the more they miss it, the more they become negative. It goes just kind of a continuous chain, till one understands, of course, that this is a mistake. Maybe taking hours or days, months and years. This is often a mistake among, especially the seekers or co-disciples. Why? Because that kind of human nature's frailties again, demand claims come in between. There is an easy course, how to get rid of this pattern, or so-called trap. Let's call it a trap, created by one's own psychology. There's one way. Either they should see the justice in the behavior and treatment of God or the Master. Failing which, if they cannot see that judgment or other justice, at least they could be neutral. That's an easy way, mind one's own business. Whether you are in the ashram or in the homes, it will apply the same. If you want to receive the most God's light, wherever, in whatever timing, then just be unto yourself. This does not mean complacency or cold-heartedness to others. This clashing, mutual clashing, that's the main cause, one of the main causes. This mutual clash is one of the main causes for missing a goal. Just concentrate about this point, you'll see the truth of it. As soon as you come in between these two pans of grinding, which we call clash, even though mild, your mind gets trapped within these two walls, to and fro. And the goal which is ahead, transcendence of those two, remains pending. Whereas, if you just mind your own business, whatever here it is, judgment of God, He knows best. Are your Master, are in whom you have faith. And if you certainly mind your business, even though injustice or justice, in both the cases, you won't miss the way. Because you are entirely in your path.
You are not coming to a

you and your God, you and your light, under any circumstances, any times and space, any justice and injustice around. That is why let us not judge what is justice and injustice, because on one angle we cannot really judge, thoroughly at least, and who is free from doing injustice to others? This alone one statement should keep everybody silent if one sees light. Who is free from the doing injustice to others? With the two or ten. If not, if we are not free from injustice, or any misunderstanding, or any frailty, or any imperfection, any, name it, any ignorance, if nobody is free from ignorance, who is demanding justice? Under what rights? And if we are demanding, if anyone is demanding, then we are demanding simply, what about the God's light, if we want that? This clash I'm talking about is a main, one of the main hindrances on the path towards realization. Then clash mind with mind. It clashes, no doubt, that you miss the goal. Those who care for the goal have devotion and faith. Those who are longing for the goal, do not fall into the trap of clashes, please. To forgive and forget, let go. And bringing it in a different way, left to right circle. Let go your hurt, of course. But why we should do that, there's a reason behind. Why we should forgive, why we should be humble, why we should forbear or endure, why we should be meek. What's the purpose? Are these all virtues, purposes in themselves? No. These are something leading to something else. That we forbear, endure, forgive, let go, do not fall in the trap of clashes. When the mind gets alone, when two minds or more minds clash with each other, they may love today, but tomorrow they clash. If they clash, they have no time and energy and space left to divert attention and concentration to the main goal. It's a God's light, or your master, or your light within your spirit. Mind has to be alone to seek. I do not mean necessarily bodily, but mentally, yes. It is hard to keep mind aloof and not being as if related to any other mind. It's very hard, but it's not impossible. Not because one mind can be kept aloof. Let me say this also so that misunderstanding is over. Not because any mind can remain really aloof. What I mean is avoiding the clash with other mind. You may still remain in dualism, relativity, but be not a kind of subject to the struggle or clash between two walls. If you do that, concentration is lost. The achievement of mono-God or non-dualism are the light or the absolute. They are not be achieved while you are still in the trap of the dualism or the relativity. Surely enough. We're talking about the goal. While we are in the world, you cannot live without relationships. That's true. Nor I am preaching not to live in relationships. By all means. But if you are seeking God or light or some peace, forbear, endure, let go. Avoid clashes. I won't say that Jesus went so far to say that anyone slapping on one cheek, give him another cheek. That's up to you if you can do that. But at least endure, even one slap. If you can do that, you are entitled for the kingdom of God, not otherwise. I can see no exception. But if you want any progress, any developments, any achievements in the world, then preaching is different. Then I would say, tit for tat, eye for eye, tooth for tooth. Be successful. Try to grasp or accumulate as much as you can. Position, power, money, wealth, property, relationship, friendship. Fine. There's no evil behind all that preaching. Stark materialism successfully fulfilled the life on earth for which God has sent. If it gives you satisfaction, peace, joy, happiness, fine. If not, and we are seeking some kind of right understanding, a light,

let's call it spirit, then the preaching will be different. There's no compromise. Then the forbearance, endurance, let go, forgive, bless others. Those who curse you, bless them. Then you can learn that you are entitled for the light. Those who insult you, that you can smile or be quiet, then you are entitled to be holy. That when others put you under loss, that you are able to feel it as a charity, then you are entitled for holiness. When others are negative to you and still you can be positive to them, or at least neutral, then you are entitled for good meditation, not otherwise. That when there are conditions around you to make you proud and arrogant and outgoing, that you can remain meek and humble and be inward, then you are qualified for holiness, not otherwise. When the position and whatever is given to you by God, by circumstances, by any, and you are able to sustain it humbly and not get over excited about it, consciously or unconsciously, then you are worthy of seeing light of God, not otherwise. There is no compromise in these virtues, especially for those who really want to be enlightened. But those who want some progress achievements in the world through spirituality, then of course preaching will somewhere compromise. Needless to say that these things we've heard. The problem is, when the episode occurs, when the circumstances arise and conditions arise around us, how we react. Later on we may apologize, or later on we may understand this should have been done by me. But again, same episode repeats, and we perhaps commit the same mistake by habit. This is only because the mind has the habit of going into clash. Clash is the opposite portion or opposite side of the attachment. They just oscillate. Two sides of the same coin. If you are attached to somewhere, person, place or position or whatever, you are bound to have repulsion tomorrow. This is the inevitable law of nature. Attraction breeds repulsion, attachment, hatred and so on and so forth. All these two sides of the same coin. If we hope and hope and hope for the other side, we'll simply be alternatively bringing back the same thing. These are our motive. Those who are in enlightenment must come out of this trap. Not to hate others, I don't mean that. Not to leave others, not that. Not to abuse or be kind of complacent about others. Not be inattentive either. Simply make your mind as dedicated unto God. But that is not influenced by the circumstances or the relations around you. That's all. When you are foolproof to the influences around you, in you or outside you are entitled to be selected for yoga. Understand the line. The qualified students for yoga are not those who just twist legs and arms. Qualified for yoga are those who have made themselves foolproof to the influences in them and around them. This is no negation of others. This is no kind of abusing others or being negative to others. No. Just minding your own business, not to be affected, not to be influenced. Unless influence is so noble and good that we want it, then it's okay. But not to disturb the influences. I'm talking about a clash. Mind has to be set free or rescued from the clashing tendency. If you can do so, you are qualified for a very good meditation. Because then your mind is peaceful. You cannot have a clashing mind and as well as a peaceful mind. Both cannot be achieved simultaneously. When the mind is in clash, you are disturbed. When mind is peaceful, you are peaceful. To avoid this, the tendency of the mind to get into any way to strike somewhere has to be avoided. Where should it begin?
with the other person or with me? Where should they stop? Should the clash stop? With the other person or me? Where should the forgiveness start? Till the other person forgives, I should not too. Or till the other person changes, that I should not change. Or unless the other person does this, then I cannot do or do this. Where should it start? We are talking about holiness. That those who want to have nobility and holiness, and they want to be qualified for divine heritage, have to start with themselves. Seekers must see themselves first. Not only see, but honestly. Not hide things. They are not to suppress things. They are not to give different color to the thing which is something else, to feel good or seem good. They have to be thoroughly honest and unsparing to themselves. Those who are true seekers, they have to start with themselves. World around them may be good or bad. Other person may be more blamable or less. But your shoe pinches you. So you have to start there. Other shoe and other feet may be better or worse. But that doesn't matter for you. Your shoe matters for your feet. This is not a selfishness. I'm not talking about selfishness at all. On the contrary, selfishness breeds more clashes than otherwise. I'm not talking about selfishness. Minding one's own business is a peaceful method. It's a cooperative living also, because when everybody minds one's own business, we are more cooperative than competitive. It's a clash which brings the disturbance. Whether the unit of family, an ashram, a society, or a nation, or even one's own mind, because one's own mind is a world anyway. It has all the forces within. To avoid this clash, one has to bring in counter virtues. And those counter virtues are such that automatically will help others also. This is not negation of others at all. When you are forbearing, when you are enduring, when you are forgiving, when you are tolerant and patient, certainly then others will begin to change also around you in course of time. They are helped too. And though action reaction breed each other anyway. And they go into chain reaction, never ending process of this Maya. Somewhere you have to start and pause and think. So what is your goal? All of a sudden when somebody asks you what is your goal, you may say, I want to see God, or I want to see life, because you've heard it sometimes. But how much time, how many minutes per day or night, this thought remains with us. So what is my goal actually? Do we not most of the time forget? Only because mind is in clash. Now here I'm using the word clash for a dualism. Kind of dualism, whether violent or non-violent, mild or intense, whatever it is, when mind is really trapped into these two pros and cons. That's what I'm talking about. To make this free. If you remind yourself, what's my goal? I have to see the light, get the spirit. If that is my goal, what have I to do if other person did wrong or blame or not right? What am I losing thereby? Just be unto yourself. If then the kingdom of God does not awaken in you, answer us. It is the alone mind, that purified mind, which makes you see the light. Not while you are busy with the clash and dualism. To the busy minds, God does not reveal, because they are busy. They have no time to see God in. Ask those 5, 10 years, 15, 20 years, sadhus or holy men or students or disciples who have been working hard upon seeing God and they have not seen. And they think they have nothing wrong in them. Everything is good, they are nice. But still they don't see God. They don't see light. What makes them miss it? They think they are good, they are nice. But they don't understand, their minds are busy with something. And when you're busy, certainly you're disorganized. Paradox. Those who often said, I'm very busy, I've seen them, they're most disorganized. Those who are organized never get busy. Proper discipline, proper organization, proper Indian word is samyam, will never make you see
the kind of mind which is disturbed or restless. Organization does not make you disturbed. It's disorganization. If you minutely see the differentiation, if mind alone gets to that goal, you do not avoid relationships, you do not avoid work, you do not avoid the kind of behaving with others. But you keep your mind so intact, foolproof to the influences, that you are ready to dedicate that to God. The busy mind you cannot dedicate to God. It's just busy. You have to dedicate the mind which is aloof, which is unattached, which is pure, which is tense to be dedicated, to be offered. You offer something which is ready in your hands. You can offer something which is way back 100 miles away. You have to offer something which, if mind is not in your hands, what can you offer? Mind is busy, disorganized, shattered or scattered. How can you even offer and dedicate to God? It's busy with clashes, pros and cons, attachments, repulsions, imaginations. That is why the virtues, endurance, forbearance, forgive, tolerate, patience, be holy. Still you will live in the world. You may not earn more money, you may not reach the highest position and chair, but you want life, no? Are the position, money and all those things higher than the life? Which logical proves? And if you really want the life, if you say, I don't want the life, then of course no discussion. If you say, I want money or position or this or that, then of course there's no preaching from our side. Then better strive for that. But if you say you want to see life, if you want peace, if you want to be divine, if you want to understand the enigma of life, then there are virtues to be imbibed. We cannot compromise those virtues. Apply that to your friends, to your wife, to your husband, to your relatives, to your enemies. Apply those thoughts. Let go. Suffer. Tolerate. Be patient. Perhaps there's no end. 5 years, 10 years, 15 years. You get fed up even with suffering. How long we shall do that? Until you can do this. There's no way, there's no greater price or sacrifice to see light. Nothing is higher than that. If you meet God and see God face to face, what is higher than that? Money? Position? What? Anything? Any materialism? We are not condemning materialism at all. On the contrary, so we are substantiating it. But because we have no divine outlook to the materialism, often the materialism is a devil then. If you have a divine outlook to the world, it's substantiated. You are not renouncing. You're transforming into a noble divine something. Provided you change this outlook. An outlook from human to divine cannot be changed unless there are certain which are complementary or compulsory conditions to be fulfilled, which we call virtues. There are substantiating points. Unless you let go, mind cannot be freed. And if mind is not free, how can you offer? How can you understand even anything of life? It has to let go, it has to tolerate, it has to forgive. Not only tolerate in the compelling way, but also to endure in a very forbearance and very compassionate way. In other words, heart must feel compassion for others. Not to save their skin, simply I say, I am compassionate to others, otherwise, you know, I don't know what I would have done, I would have brought the machine gun. But whether there was compassion or it was just compulsion, we don't know. Under compulsion, sometimes we are good. I'm not talking about that. When the virtue is born from within you, you are naturally compassionate, you are naturally loving, you are naturally forbearing, then, not a cultivated virtue. We're not talking about, at least I'm not talking about cultivated virtue. I'm talking about a virtue coming inborn from within you, as a nature. Not a mechanical, cultivated, some courtesy to be applied to others. I'm not talking about that at all. That's a surface phenomenon. When the virtue comes from within you, that you cannot say, I didn't know. In spite of the cultivated courtesy and virtues, we say, I didn't know. It's simply the escape, saving of skin. But that's not dedication. Dedication must come from within. This does not
cancel the world or the relationships or the money or the positions or the play as a whole. On the contrary, make it more peaceful, more divine, more fulfilling, more satisfying. We must come back to this mental, if I can use the word, aloofness, a mental equilibrium, a mental seen by one's own self, within one's own self. Then the true virtues are born. And they are very cooperative, they are very social, they will be very human also. Divinity does not cancel human behavior. It simply transforms it to something higher. We cannot say humanity is versus divinity, or humanity is humanitarianism is something against divinity. It's not so. Humanity is part of that divinity, but it must be sanctified by divinity. And without these outlets, the let goes, we cannot achieve that divinity. And thereby, the human nature or the human life remains unfulfilled, remains as if undeveloped, as if imperfect, as if wanting all the time, missing, as if something kind of, we don't know what to, how to get it, how to do it, in spite of many things. It's an age-old kind of understanding that we miss all the time. We believe this, but we miss it. It's very easy. If at all times, at all places, light of God shines in your master, in you, around you, why don't you see? Why do you miss it? Main reason, your mind is occupied with something else other than this. Sure, if I'm wrong, tell me. The mind is busy somewhere else. We do not tell God that I'm busy, God, because that will be a very exposed blasphemy. We don't say that, but actually that's fact. We tell him, we don't tell him rather, but we mean that I'm busy. But I also want God. You know, this is the enigma. I want God, but I'm busy, God. If you can grace and bless me, let me sleep, please just shower all the enlightenment upon me. As if I don't want it, God wants it. Or whatever the goal be, you call it light or divine, kingdom of God, or Buddha, or Nirvana, whatever you call it, that's not the point. Point is what you're seeking. You're seeking, but you're saying, I'm busy. If you are busy, then who will do what? For whom? You're busy with something else. Something else may not be undivine. Who knows? That is divine too, but you don't know it. The whole world may be divine already. We don't know it. And that's why we are not happy with that. Or sometimes we are happy, sometimes we are unhappy. Sometimes we are pleased with it, sometimes we are very displeased with it. This clash of pleasure and displeasure goes on every day. On the scale of parents, children, wife, husband, friend, friend, neighbor, neighbor, nation, nation. All the time. If not outside, sometimes inside. Outside comes out somewhere. Goes on. Eternally, as if. It is only because we are not understood that if we are seeking something, we must be wholeheartedly dedicated unto it. We should have no time even to look at the clash or negativity of others. We should have even no time left and energy left to do that. That's a sure test for dedication. That those who are thoroughly devoted and dedicated. Let me not use the word thoroughly yet. Those who are dedicated and devoted. They can judge themselves by this. How much they are affected by the negativity of others. If they are affected, and if their time and energy and attention left to see that, they are not dedicated and devoted. Their mind is not on the Lord. If your mind is on the Lord, you will have no time and energy left to see the clashes around you and disturbing elements around you. Somebody else will have to remind you, don't know, so-and-so says like this or does like this. And you will have no attention even then to pay. That is a sure test of dedication and devotion. Otherwise, keep the mind on your Lord. It's easy. There and then you see and get it. This does not cancel the world. I'm repeating it on and on because some people think when we talk about the divine as if we are rejecting the world. That's not true. At least I will stand by myself. I'm not for that. If I'm rejecting the world and accepting the divine, then I should not be born myself either. Why should I be born?
The thing where I reject, I should be born again into that, has no meaning. It's a contradiction. We're not contradicting or clashing or rather rejecting the world. Simply the mind. The heart needs the Lord, no? You want to see the light? You want salvation? You have heard there is somewhere some God has kind of bliss I want to achieve. So and so has done it, I want to see that. If you have that care, or rather the hunger, appetite, keep your mind aloof. By aloof I don't mean shut the door and go in and be in silence and I won't talk to anyone. That's only a process. By aloofness of mind, I mean that neither you are influenced by the clashes of others and negative, nor you become a disturbing element to others. Many good-hearted people take it this way. Others are disturbing me, I forgive them. But they never think they are disturbing to others also. This is a missing 99% point. But if I don't want disturbance from others, I need not disturb others. Now when we weigh the scale, who is disturbing whom more? It's true. Many times we do think others are disturbing me. How many times I think I am disturbing others? Or if at all I am doing, in which way? I go in silence, shut the door as if I am so good and holy. Of course it's not wrong to do that. But do I realize that I have disturbed others? That's why I am so disturbed. Why does the disturbance of others affect me? If you go minutely this way, you'll see the mind has its own conscious and subconscious alignments, tendencies, subtle, gross. Those subtle tendencies especially, those keep the mind in a certain fashion whereby mind is ignorant of its own beings and own thinkings. This needs a sincere, minutely, precision kind of seeing within. The greatest of things will be, do I love my Lord enough? Simple enough sentence. Do I love my Lord enough? If I'm judging yes, I'm loving my Lord enough and I'm sure I do, what would you say as an ignorant person? What would be the results? If I love my Lord enough, what Lord would not do for me or give me or be with me? Lord does not respond to my love is not true. If I love my Lord sufficiently enough, Lord should be with me. That should be the demand from the Lord. If Lord is not with me and I am loving sufficiently, God will be contradiction. Is my heart sufficiently upon my God or Lord or whom I have faith in? I don't say who, A, B, C. That's not my specification. I should have no time and energy left to see what others are doing and not doing for God. It's me enough. Me and my God. Otherwise, all the time outgoing tendencies will influence you, will make you excited, knowingly or unknowingly. It will bring you out through all the five senses. All the time. Other work does not fatigue. If it fatigues, doesn't matter if your heart is on God. Through work there is salvation also. Provided that attitude is there. Very meditation also is a salvation, process of salvation, provided you meditate in that spirit on your God. Are you meditating upon God or are you meditating upon general things? Oh, I'm trying to concentrate. But your mind is busy with other 10 things. Who is responsible for it? My mind is wavered among 20 things. Who is responsible? I am, of course. God is not responsible for that. If my mind is about 10 points all around, I have to gather back my mind. Because I claim that I love God. I assert that I am dedicated to my Lord. Then my mind should be on God, not upon 10 things. 10 things will be done automatically. Automatically, I'm sure about it. It's this kind of manifestation with radiation, which automatically comes out of the sun. When the sun is born, sunshine is automatically born. Manifestation is always automatically born. Your friendship, your love, your relationship automatically fulfills and satisfies once you are on the true dedication and true devotion. Automatically. Not that automatically, I don't mean mechanically. It's just automatic expression.
When your heart is enlarged, you must love others. You cannot be negative to others, nor be affected by the negativities of others. But when your mind is not, your heart is not upon God and love sufficiently, then you are affected and you affect others. Both ways, the traffic goes. And the mind is disturbed and confused. We begin to think about others too many things. Guess what? I'm talking about business of mind. Mind becomes very busy with the other's minds. This is called, as I call it, clash. We may not term it as a quarrel, but it is a certainly dualism or a clash, which makes mind busy with its own trap. And we miss the light. Otherwise it's very easy. Mind your own business. See yourself. Forgive, forbear, let go. Others are wrong, definitely. Of course, I'm only right. And because I'm only right, others are wrong, they're bound to disturb me. Then what will happen of me? Tell me, Lord, what will happen? I'm the only noble person on earth. Others are all wrong.

But we can be mechanically courteous, but you cannot have devotion mechanically. And because this contrast is there, we may safely say, God is more interested in our love of heart rather than our worship. He does not need worship. We can safely understand this. What for? Is the worship for God makes good ourselves? It does not enhance the position of God. If there is a realized soul, a perfect being, you worship that being, a Christ, a Buddha, or your master, you think they progress by your worship? Titon, this is just your purification. When you worship God, go to church or temple, sit in meditation, serve your master in any way, that is your purification. There's a process simply. You're not enhancing the position of that. Unless God, I would worship you, nobody would know you. It's a wrong statement. But yes, if there's a genuine love of God, certainly that's what is accepted. That it unites you with God. Worship does not. When there's a genuine worship, of course, then it must come out from the love of heart. That worship is countable when it's associated with inner devotion. Thus, serving the Guru, Master, or God, or whatever you call it, can be mechanical, can be devoted, both ways. Or can be with a certain back thought in the mind of certain remuneration, meaning some kind of benefit, in form. There are three categories. There's a mechanical worship, which is born out of tradition or a background. There's a bargaining worship, which has conscious or subconscious thought of getting something. Two. Third is, there's a genuine worship of God born out of inner love for God. The three categories. So worship is not kind of rejected though, but its attitude certainly we have to see. That which God, if we have love for Him, will be away from us. And if He can be away from us, if we genuinely love Him, He needs no God. Sure? This is simple logic. Mind has to have these virtues. Do not suppress your mind, see honestly. Do not try to be good to yourself, be unsparing. God sees us anyway. He knows everything. His omniscience. He knows. We cannot hide. We are good or bad for our own sake, not for God's sake. We are right and wrong for ourselves, not for God's sake. God did not make us right and wrong. That's our own mental conception. God made us in His own image. Unless we don't believe it. In the meanwhile, we are good and bad, right and wrong, born out of our own self-created conceptions. That's not God's blame. If it were true, then there would be no way out. But the way is there out, beyond the conceptions, beyond the dualism, beyond the clashes. You come out with a true genuine love for God, everything is washed away and clean and forgiven. Thou art in the lap of God. This is a proof. If God had created us what we are now, right and wrong, good and bad, then there will be no way out. There will be eternal hell or eternal heaven. I do not believe in that. That there is eternal hell or eternal heaven. We make our hell and heaven by our own karmas. God is God. He is divine. He is blessed. When true, genuine love of God comes, cold-heartedness doesn't count. I'm not talking about emotions either. Sometimes cold-heartedness is replaced by the emotional outburst. I'm not talking about both these things. Both are dangerous. Emotional outburst is as dangerous as cold-heartedness. In between there is a genuine attitude, a genuine devotion, a genuine dedication, a genuine love of God. If that does not solve all your problems, why do you seek? Just give it up. Be anything like. Do anything in the world as you want to. Be the utmost incarnation of selfishness. Do unto for yourself. That will be the best sermon then. Why should we seek otherwise? But we are seeking, and there are definite virtues to be followed.
call them virtues or call them ingredients or call them the necessary qualifications we have to imbibe. We have to. How much love I have for God? Sufficient. One question is enough. You may forget the whole lecture. But that's one sentence, and very important. Do I love my Lord? If I do, what if? If this is the extent or that is the extent, I cannot claim more than that. Beyond that level, I cannot claim. How much I love, how much my mind is busy with other things. Oh, I want to love God, but what can I do? You want to love God, but you have to love God. That's in your hands. Nobody can teach you. I cannot teach you how to love your God. That's your own creation, rather own inner, intuitive being which has to love God. It cannot be taught. There's no classes for love making for God. It has to come from one's own. What can I do? I want to, but it doesn't come. Is it certain complacency? It has to come from one's own heart. To that extent, problems do solve. Peace does the same. Then world or life is not anymore. It's very purely understood. It's not intricate, it's not confused. Confusion is of the mind because that is in dualism and clashes. Certain claims, certain expectations, certain hidings, certain crookednesses, or whatever you call these things. Straightforwardness, love, will solve all problems. Not only so, some sages have said, when you go one step forward to God, He comes 10 steps to you. If you believe me, it is true. I have not counted 10 versus 1 though, but He does come many steps forward, more than I go forward. That's sure. 1 to 10, I don't know the ratio though, but maybe 1 to 4, maybe 1 to 20, but at least more than 1. If you take 1 step forward, He does come more steps forward. That's sure. He's more eager. If you call Him God, if you call Him whatever you call Him, He's more eager. But He is eager for perfection, not to just accept you as you are, unless your love is so overpowering. It's not an understanding of God which helps us. It's love of God, which creates understanding, actually, right understanding. The two go together. If you worship, worship dedicatedly, selflessly, and see the results. Life around you, relationships, attitudes, behavior patterns, acquisitions, accumulations will not suffer. They do not. Bounties come with that divinity. Divinity is not poor. We cannot say divine is poor. Bountiful. We have heard about it. I'm not talking about bountiful necessarily in the worldly sense. Bountiful in the sense of the psychological or the psychic attitudes, meaning feeling peaceful, happy, joyful, free. These are bounties. Leave aside the gross bounties, material bounties. Those are, of course, also. Divine is not poor. He can make you king. He can make you beggar. He has everything in Him, but provided we know what is God was like, can we divide these two things? Life here and God here. Are they divided factors? My position and God, are they divided factors? No. But where to draw the line? Some people ask, where to draw the line? Between my duty and my, whatever you call it, and not duty, and God and life. I sometimes smile at this. Why are you trying to demarcate it? Is your very question not clever? It's a cunning question. We have to draw the line between God and life. Why do you want to draw the line? You think life is separate from God? It's devoid of God, or God is devoid of life? Are not both inseparable? Something together, Creator and the creation. If it is so, why are you trying to draw the line between the duty and God? Why is not the whole life sublimated by God's thoughts? Why is not being dominated by that? Why is not being guided by that? Why are you asking the question to draw the line in between? The sheer cleverness. God's whole creation is there. Why whole life should not be God's?
Why not simply we accept this way? The whole life has come from God, it's belonging to God, it's for God. And if we accept this and behave so and apply that way, there is a question left, problem. Is a dedication, is a surrender. It's simple. But when mind goes into 10 things, you're busy, clashed, then you lose this goal. Then your life is something else, God is something else. Then many questions arise, of course, and great questions. Whole creation and life is of God, then no question. It is His life we are living. Mind must get concentrated. We are not then influenced by others. We are not affected by the adversities. Because whole life is God. We just dedicate. Wherever we may be, whichever home or conditions of society, you carry on your family, you carry on your activities. I'm not saying stop it. But simply make the whole life of God. Sure, it's love of God I'm talking about. It will transcend, make you transcend the clashes. The more your love for your God, or your one in whom you have faith, the more you transcend the clashes. Easily, without your struggling, without your really fighting about it. Normally, if you come back to your mind, you fight about it, and you never get solution. But the very main thing is missing, that we are dividing the life from the Creator, from the God. Naturally, we are bound to be in two walls, what we call dualism. It's sure, this is a simple kind of formula, that we want to transcend these clashes and dualism, and be not affected and remain in peace. This will apply to the poorest and the most wretched soul also. No wretched soul can say, I cannot love God, because my soul is poor. On the contrary, the very poor soul can love the more. But unless you don't want to, unless your mind is scattered in 10 things, is busy, disorganized, then of course we cannot. The lowliest, the zero level we can apply this formula. The most sinner ones even. Leave aside the question of good people and the virtuous. It's simple if you love your God sufficiently, things are solved. And your mind does get over, consciousness just really skyrockets automatically. Kundalini rises, consciousness opens up, expands, light shines automatically, even if you're wretched soul, doesn't matter. If you're not eternally wretched, now you are eternally in hell. That's a fictitious formula. We might suffer for our bad things and enjoy for good things, that's okay, cause and effect sequence. But we are not eternally hell or heaven. We make our own karmas. But when we suffer, when we are in hell, or when we are miseries, or when we are in failures, or certain kinds of misunderstanding, way is out still. The clearance, the washing happens just in true dedication to God. I'm not saying to me necessarily, but wherever your faith lies, in whichever God, dedication is a must. Your mind gets concentrated. Once your mind gets concentrated, you are outside the hell. No devil can affect. It has been tried by the Holy Man. Your mind wavers. And concentration, many times we do practice mechanically. The result is always a failure. Mechanical concentration has no meaning. At the most, it can give a little power, an occultism. At the most. But that doesn't give you peace anyway. It's not the concentration mechanical which I'm talking about, but the concentration which is automatically born out of your inner devotion, that your mind is set upon the Lord. That's true concentration. Not a practiced, projected concentration. But then born true concentration coming out of your genuine dedication. It sets the mind right to one point. Not to be practiced either. So these things go together. Concentration, devotion, dedication, these go together. If you do that, you are not a struggle to concentrate. Although you have to practice daily just to keep the mind at between the two eyebrows and the tip of the nose. You just bring the mind always in the tip of the nose are here. And the head aches. Not the mechanical concentration I'm talking about. That may be okay with Hatha yogis.
But true lovers of God do not care for concentration. Their heart is set upon Lord, it automatically gives concentration. It comes out. The mind becomes saturated with it. And that's the genuine, not mechanical. Wherever you may be, whichever sins you might have done, whatever wrongs you have done, they'll be clarified, rather purified. Otherwise, we cannot deceive Him. We cannot deceive God, that is sure. He knows genuine love from the practiced love. We cannot hide from Him. In other words, you cannot hide from you. You may have two personalities, one superseding the another, but that's your self-deception. You cannot deceive yourself. You have to be one thoroughly transparent. This is it. You are this. Double personality doesn't pay. Leave aside God. This is you, me. I cannot deceive myself. I cannot hide me from myself. Surely not. If I do that, it will be again the clash, the dualistic nature in me. Two personalities, one. Thorough one-pointedness means transparently one personality, dedicated unto God. And all the sins, karmas, they wash up in no time. No time in one day, in one moment. Peace you have not to seek peace. It just comes out of you, it is there. Keep your heart on God and Lord, that's all. Peace will come out from you, you won't seek the peace. That peace is simply a condition for going within. That if you have a peaceful mind, you can really concentrate and love God more. It's a condition, peace itself is a condition, it's not absolute. It's not the supreme goal. It's a condition which we are seeking. Happiness is a condition. If you have peace and happiness for some time, it's a condition. You are in that condition of peace and happiness, which we may have. Not that those are bad things. We may have those things. But that's not the supreme ideal. Supreme ideal is something else. To know yourself. To be one with your Lord. For that peace is needed, though. Because with a disturbed mind, clashing mind, you cannot even love God. That is sure. When your mind is busy and disturbed, you cannot really think of God. It's occupied your daughter and son and this and that. So many things. That's not true love of God. When your mind is separate from 20 things. Not because those are wrong things, I repeat at this point. But devoid of God, those are wrong things, certainly. Without the true love of God, love for others has no meaning. That's attachment. It's not love. When true love of others will shine, it must bring in God. Must. You cannot love all without loving God. It's impossible. That will be simply attachment. Between two minds, the clashes will happen, attraction and repulsion, attachment and hatred, clinging and jealousy. These will follow. Bring in God, love of God, you love all, irrespective of the differences. This is a sure thing, whether you call it Christianity or Hinduism or Buddhism, has no meaning. Set your heart upon your God, upon your Lord, that's all. You have nothing to do, He will do for you. Keep the heart there. He'll make you love your wife nicely, He'll make you love your children nicely, He'll make your wife love you very nicely. He'll make your parents love you and make your children love you nicely. If you keep your heart and the goal, and it's a concentration which is born from within you, not mechanically. Love cannot be cultivated. I've said it many times before. It cannot be cultivated, it has to come from you. How? Be genuine, just honest. Avoid clashes. Be not subject to the trap of clashes. Forgive, forget, let go. Then only you can love God really.

is that you all evolve, open up more, and fulfill the purpose of this life, not only the highest enlightenment, that of course is always the goal, but in an immediate sense as a mission, or immediate sense as a God's will. But because feel sure it's not my work, me doing my work, which I started, and my mission, no. It's God's work. Divine Mother's work, we are simple instruments. If we can be loyal and faithful instruments, that's it. And to accomplish His will and her will, that would be my wish. And I feel free. If we can fulfill that God's will, our aim is over. Should accomplish. Therefore, I base all these things, which I didn't give details, upon only one so-called open secret. We can do and accomplish, which can be termed only in one word, that we expand our consciousness. Is it the mission I'm talking about? No. Mission will accomplish through that, with expanded consciousness. It's not we publish 50 million copies of Spirit of Himalaya and put in every motel and hotel. That will be, or we sell 10 million copies of the tapes, that we have done a great job. Of course, those are great jobs too. I'm not undermining anything of this world. But I don't think that's my work. That mission, God's will, cannot be accomplished without expanded consciousness. It's not a thrust of publicity or propagation or missionary zeal of reaching the greatest number of people that will do. Numbers, I'm not against, but numbers to me are secondary. This earth has to evolve into something higher now, everybody says. But they explain in different ways. My open secret is, without expanding the consciousness, anything we will do will be horizontal, only circular. Vertical growth will come with expanded consciousness. And that will be the next evolution, new consciousness, for which ages have been waiting to evolve. Building more temples and churches, well, that's everything okay, that's fine. I love the pilgrimages. But I know, in the heart of my heart, that's not what we are talking about. Don't condemn the religious places and pilgrimages or religious books and personages and spas, please not. Power emerges from many points. You never know which area a person, a pilgrimage or a book will give the highest message. And we are not competing either. Thing is, if we have expanded our consciousness, or rather unfolded our consciousness more,

Not you and me. No, no, no. That won't help. That won't work. Those who believe that they have a mission, and don't make it too sensational sounding, but that doesn't work really. Many did it. I'm humbly putting it, if I and we are of those either ascended masters or white brotherhood or apostles or chosen ones, I'm not declaring. Ifs, I'm putting ifs, okay. Then we have a very great responsibility. Mother will pour her energy through us, is pouring. We'd keep open. It's not a time-consuming method. Very instant, very quick. We keep open. And we cannot keep open if me is obstructing. Me has to move away from the gate so that mother enters. Not only Shakti, but wisdom of Ma Saraswati and Maheshwari, the Lordship. Because these are the times which come once in ages, where tremendous power, strength, energy is needed. And the source of energy, strength is consciousness. It's not the mental power. Mental power can produce occultism, siddhis, riddhis, some partial powers. But occultism is still blind. It works wonders. But when we deduce this strength and energy from directly from consciousness, then it's a very conscious power, not blind. And that is what will dispel the darkness or thrust us to the next evolution. When we reach insight, as I said, that we may not even know that we have reached the level of insight, except you begin to see better, you feel better, more lighter, and you understand a bit more when you compare with others outside you. And then all of a sudden you see you have hit upon the insight. Then what? In most of the cases, unless you are very humble, this insight will tend you to be egotistical again. Why? Because you know better, you understand better, you are higher than the average person, a layman as you call. It's naturally, it brings an ego a little boost. Because now I'm superior, having a better power, mental power, I could understand, read some minds of the people around me. So clearly without words, it reveals you the minds of people to some extent. The temptation comes to rule over others, whether wishfully or unconsciously. Because at the stage of insight, still we are partially unconscious. Though better than the previous understanding and rationality and intellectuality, is less blind, but at the same time still some part of it is unconscious. Within that, some part of our unconscious, at the level of insight, we get tempted with the power of Maya, that is power of darkness, that is power of unconsciousness. We get tempted to rule over others or have a better gratification, better privileges, more mental powers. In some it will. Lesser percentage will not be tempted to this or succumb to this temptation. So at the

director or the level of insight, we start with what is tape. Don't boast, this cannot do anything to me. I'm going to conquer it. This is a temptation of Maya or the devil, you might call. Or Buddha would call powers of Maya tempting you that you're fine. You cannot do it. You know, don't care. Just turn around your big boost. But this is, in Christian language, devil tempting you. And in the Vedic language, we would say, don't stop being humble. You could still be knocked down. Back to number one, where the ladder and snake started. Till you reach 100, remain humble. It's a very great shield against temptation. At the insight level, this will come because you are higher than average person. You better understand, you have better power, you have better privilege than put it into social status or human. And what's wrong with that if you're enjoying your status or where you deserve? Mind will tell you, this is what you'll deserve. What's wrong with that? There's no ego. We're talking about your virtuous temptation. Whatever that temptation be, not every temptation is evil. It could be good too, but that will also be sin error. Continue to be humble till you reach 100. There are still snakes on the way. They could even bite you at the 99 and put you back to number 3 on the Ludo game. Maintain humility. After persistence, let me say a sentence. Persistence seems a virtue as a necessary ingredient and a step to continue. But in its corollary, or obverse side of the coin, it gives you mental powers. The very persistence gives you mental control power, which could produce occult powers easily. And this is where our humility suffers. Because you're deserving, you did it, you earned it, so to say. So, maintain humility. Remind yourself, the more the fruit, the more the tree loads is laden by fruit, the more bends it, the more it bends. The more you get powerful, the more you get persistent and therefore powerful, dominating, controlling, having greater gratifications and privileges, greater abundance of so many things unasked come to you at the insight level. Ego could be tossed about. And it happens many times so imperceptibly you won't even notice that you are being haughty, you are being self-righteous, you are being unnecessarily too obnoxious. It creeps so imperceptibly. But if you are humble and maintain humility, you'll see it. You won't allow yourself to succumb. You won't suppress, you see it. When you see it, it's not suppressing. You know the nature of the thing. You're going deeper into the thing to know the nature. You come to a certain half level of insight. Remain humble. Not weak. 1,000 times I have differentiated between weakness and humility. I won't repeat it. True humility is a sign of greatness. It will make you go up. Subscribe it to God. God, by your grace I have got all these things. Make me remain humble.
and not get succumbed temptation to it. Do you give up these things? I've started from the very beginning. You don't have to give darkness or light as separate motives. No, continue having those things if you wish to. But remain humble. They won't tempt you. So after persistence, the next step is humility. This humility will give you greater depth into insight, because insight has many degrees on the way. One side is intellectual rationality we started, other pure consciousness, ultimate ocean of enlightenment, ocean of consciousness. In between the insight, the subtle plane, insight is subtle, astral, has many degrees. It has its own time and space, though much speedier, accelerated and greater, higher than on the intellectual level. Even then it has degrees, and our ego continues, of course. An ego would like to have, because of new vistas opened up, ego will tend to enjoy higher privileges as if under the self-deception that this is now the pinnacle of my enlightenment, where I am the master of things. It's the last temptation on the inside region. He or she is not yet the master of the things, but to some extent, because higher than the average with the lay person, higher than the routine matters, more understanding, reading the minds of people, abundance of material growth, even if you want it. Many people seeking your friendship. And what is wrong with that? Friend. It's okay. If you want to remain only Christian, yes, friendship is a great thing, but not if you are spiritual. I'm a little frank here. You will feel you're master of the thing, because why? 10 years back, 5 years back, 2 years back, and so on, you're craving for certain things you were not getting, laboring hard, but you're not achieving. And here it is, lying down before you're in abundance. You think, I'm the master of the things, or master of the nature. Maybe partially, yes. But still you're not gone to the core of knowing the nature of things. Therefore, it's not perfect yet. Since we're not reached the pinnacle or the peak, be humble. If you don't want to lose, be humble, avoid arrogance, haughtiness, obnoxiousness, personal vendetta, jealousy, making impersonal issues to be personal issues, avoid that. Otherwise you'll fall, that's it. Back to the rationality. Then you'll again try to analyze, try to think, try to argue, try to discuss about it. Same jargon. You'll be pushed back with a snake bite from number 78 to number 23. And again you climb ladders. Do you know that game? Have you seen that? Which world we are born in? You don't know that? Oh boy. The snake and ladder, you don't know the game? I knew that game long before you were born. Boy. Anyway, it's a children's game having snakes and ladders and 100 numbers as the squares on it, colored. So if you touch the ladder's end, then you climb up where the ladder ends, towards 100 number. If the snake's mouth you arrive, the number you dies in. Then you're bitten by the snake, you go down to where the tail is, end of the tail. You know? You go up and down all the time, till you reach 100. There's a dice you play, you know, things like that. You never know what time, which one will be, you'll reach, ladder or a snake. The
higher you grow, the more powerful you grow, the more bounties God gives you. Maintain humility as a step after persistence. It will keep you safe. It will keep your ego not raised in the hood. Make issues impersonal. Avoid revenge and personal vendetta. Forgive. So this is stage after persistence, the step of virtues, in other words, altogether. Maintain that. Why? To safeguard your achievements. But you have to maintain the balance very rich before you climb again. At each step of the mountaineering, you have to put firm steps there in order to thrust to the next step. You have to maintain stability where you stand now. Virtues are humility, inclusive, allow you to have self-stability. Certain terms, we put so many virtues, we call it dharma. Maintain dharma. Then what? You achieve good life, peace, no starvation, no death, less ailments, and less wants. Mind won't crave too much because of dharma. It gives you a kind of withdrawal to the mundane values, from those mundane values. To give you a withdrawal, not leaving detached renunciation. Now that's different for renunciates, for the monastic people. They'll give you a little withdrawal from the mundane values. Therefore what? Less distractions, less diversions. And then you automatically, next step, concentration develops. That is the safe area now. Step of concentration. You have not practiced concentration, you arrive at, as we arrived at insight, without as of knowing. You'll arrive at concentration without your knowing, since you have gone beyond some distractions and dissipations. Because valuation changed. When the valuation changes, you don't fight with the withdrawal and announcing things. Your valuation changes, therefore you have no attraction to those things. Try to understand the point. I'm trying to make it peaceful for you, so that you don't fight with yourself. You don't grieve at leaving or renouncing. Your valuation changes and you don't feel attraction, that's it. Therefore concentration develops. That is a real good, safe plateau, where you're not trying to concentrate. You're peacefully hit upon that concentration. So after persistence, humility, and with some other virtues together called dharma, valuation changes, you arrive at the concentration. That's the next step. This is an unfolding process rather than practice and problem. I'm a little hurrying up, no doubt. Each step would be more detailed talked about, but will be 1 week more retreat again. And therefore, a little bit kind of speedy. At this safe plateau of concentration, which is one more step only, to that you're that insight, your higher being higher, more understanding, more wisdom, more seeing, more better feelings and so on. Being concentrated now, you employ to the final step
of taking yourself, taking your mind, taking your insight into a plunge, the only side which remains of the consciousness. It will be a joyful doing rather than hard, effortful practice. Why? Valuation has changed, so attractions have changed. You are humble. You are on foundation of Dharma, which protects. Not only you protected Dharma, which you did, but now Dharma protects you. Dharma rakshati rakshitaha in Sanskrit. Dharma rakshati rakshitaha. When you have protected the Dharma, Dharma now will protect you. Which is personified as Ganesha, Lord Ganesha. And Ganesha protects you. All the time, you are with others, other people, situations in the world, as you are, your seeing has changed. Your valuation has changed. Your concentration is elsewhere. Without fighting, we have reached there. And Dharma is protecting us. Dharma is the son of Divine Mother. Ganesh is son of Parvati and Durga. Since you have protected her son, and that son is with you, Mother is your friend. Again, you have fought with none, you have not tried to fight with your mind, your valuation has changed, you understand better, you see better, and your faith and humility continue. Keep faith all the time with you, till you reach the goal. Faith, in other words, is your master, guru. He was all along going along with you on the path you never knew. Many times you didn't know, he was with you all the time, guiding you, saving you, protecting you, helping you, and also sometimes with a stick, making you go on the path, keep on the path. That was faith doing. You didn't know. You may feel at times, I did it, certainly, but you couldn't have done without him. So faith continues. Faith is your master, Dharma is your Ganesha. And with this faith you get strength, with Dharma you get protection, your concentration is born. Without fighting, without practicing the hard way, peacefully, with harmony around your surroundings, you never disturb. This is, I've researched for years that's possible toward the new consciousness.

easy to be very nasty to others, but most difficult to relax and bless. The agitated minds cannot bless. Peaceful minds too. Peaceful minds can forgive, agitated mind won't, because go to hell. Disturbed minds are the ones who virtue create wars and quarrels and battles. That's why Krishna gave ample chances to disturb devilish minds of Kauravas and their arch leader Duryodhana. Ample chances to see the point. They come to certain negotiable terms, come to certain peace. They talk peacefully, not under the duress of the gunpoint. He gave them many, many explanations, but those were disturbed souls, Kauravas. They were confused minds. They didn't come to peace. Even though Lord himself was just humanly being prophet and trying to mend the matters. Come here and at the point then answer my questions. Then of course Lord said, come on, then we'll see you in the battlefield, if that's what you want. And results we all know. Maintain your relaxed attitude. Don't fight with your mind. Just mind your business to grow deeper. By discriminating between real and unreal and creating faith in you. And then go together. Your heart and mind under light, consciousness, and your activities with the dark side, what is we call phenomena, the Maya, the dark side. Unreal. Do not separate them. Separating, you are creating confusion. What is the ultimate solution? There is light and darkness together at a certain demarcation. Seemingly is a line, but line is neither dark nor light or both. Which, if there was a separate third aspect between light and darkness to distinguish between light and darkness, probably it was easy to call it something. It's not. Where the light and darkness do meet is not even a line. Seemingly is a line. But that line could be either called dark or could be either called light. Both ways apply there, right? So imperceptible lines there. Which means what? They are inseparable. Thus, between the real and unreal, discrimination of permanent and impermanent, improper and improper, and so on, do not try to separate. It won't. Apply faith in the light there. Now, let's go beyond inside again. So what's the solution? Dark will remain dark, light will remain light? Open secret is, darkness doesn't overlap light, light does. Light can penetrate the darkness, darkness does not penetrate the light. Eventually, therefore, light will overlap the darkness. After concentration, we certainly still ego concentrating with less distraction, less wants, less disturbings, with less disturbances. Valuation has changed and peacefully, therefore, what dharma help, of course, the faith and so on. The ego, therefore, because there is not much attraction left to the unreal, to dark side, plunges into light, light overlaps darkness, finishes. This enlightened.
You can bring light into darkness. You cannot take darkness into light. Therefore, there is no fear. Darkness will never win. Do we mean, therefore, fight with the darkness? No, you're doing the same thing, wrong thing again. If you're fighting the darkness, darkness is fighting the darkness. You have to bring light in order to dispel the darkness. It's a very peaceful method. You cannot fight with the darkness. It will be Don Quixote type kind of fighting with a windmill. This is what most of us do, the mistake. When you fight the darkness, you are perpetuating the darkness. Just bring light. Who can bring the light? When you are peaceful, you can. When you are agitated, you will fight the darkness. Please mark my words. At any cost, you have to give in. No escape. Peaceful minds will bring the light into darkness. Honey, just relax. Agitated, disturbed minds will try to fight with the darkness, add darkness to darkness as well. It's a peaceful way in reaching the pure consciousness. There you won't feel superior to others. You won't see you know better than others. You won't try to supersede, gain more, be ambitious about nothing of that kind. What remains? You just be. You're living in spontaneous consciousness. And those are the perfect instruments of the Lord. But they have no axe to grind, they have no ego left. They are perfect instruments of the Lord. And they will do that utmost mission of her will. It's the purest instrument. Oh, it is very difficult. No. That's what we are. That's our heritage. That's our natural. We were talking about the nature of the thing. That is the coremost nature of the thing. Consciousness. They are the ones who are pastors and apostles of the Lord. They are not only you know, but you don't know that you know. Such a state. You are just normal, natural child of the mother. It's joyful, you won't be aware of that. You will be joyful, you won't know it. You're spontaneous. At the same time, you know, you don't know you're creating. In the action, you will see an action, and in action, you'll see acting. But you won't know it. Such an spontaneous, natural, childlike state, conscious. And that's what makes the instrument of the Divine Mother. You are not an instrument of God that way, but you are God. Will you be aware you are God? No. If you are aware of your God, you'll tumble down to be again a pig. You won't be aware of you. You call it God when you didn't know about it. When you know it's not that, you don't name it. You just don't name it. You be. And that's called being. Earlier we were human being, this is being. Even when you do, will be more your natural radiation expansion rather than changing into something. So till insight and then concentration merge into the pure consciousness,
you are expanding. But when you plunge into the ocean of consciousness, expansion doesn't take place anymore. It's pervading. That enlightenment may come to very few. Don't ask me why. But those are the pure instruments of the Lord. Who don't tell lies thrice before the cock crows, or on the 30 pieces of silver they will sell the Lord, and so on. Those are not instruments. Those are not the ones who will tell the Lord, come if you want every 1 inch of land, come and fight on the battlefield. Of course, Krishna would have, with one Sudarshan Chakra, the disc, he would have tumbled the whole army in Kauravas in no moment. He would have done whole, finished the whole drama. But then, since you have purchased the ticket, the movie has to go on. I mean, what else? If he finishes the whole screen then, finishes everybody, go home. Drama, therefore what? If we are humbly chosen instruments of Lord, or Divine Mother, we have to be pure, conscious beings, not stubborn, dogmatic. Defensive. These things don't. They are not instruments. Those are obnoxious, defensive, liars, selfish, greedy, muddy-edged, haughty, arrogant. Sound like bad words, they are. They cannot be instruments of the Lord. They are instruments of the ego. They are slaves of the ego. Their own self, ego, not true self, their own self, ego, they are victims of slaves of. And in other words, they have enslaved themselves into mesh, a cobweb of their own wrongdoings. They'll just demand me. What about me? How can they be the instruments of the Lord? Oh, I am. No, if you were, me would be not so important to you. You'd a long back put at the feet of the Lord. Thus, I'm taking this method for you. I researched for years. How to take a peaceful road. Without agitation in us or in others, without disharmonizing, without fighting, but peacefully. Not weakly or tamasically. Because Tamas people also look the same. They're quite meek, nice, you know, hurting no one, lazy, lethargic guys. Looks the same from outside as a peaceful guy, but not. Those tamasic people are just dead lead. Leave them alone. Don't fight with them either. Let them sleep. Well, Guru will take care of them. Don't worry about it. Somewhere inferno, other fire is burning. You know, it's for the lead to melt. Don't worry about it. Let God do it. We should not take the law in the streets. Go peacefully. If possible, imperceptibly, into your practices. If you're fortunate, Lord chooses us to do His will. We should be humble and grateful. Not proud, oh, if I were not that great, why would God choose me in the first place? I've seen a number of them. We were not perfect. How would we came with the Lord here on this earth and He chose us to help Him? We must be already perfect. I said, so are everybody else. Oh, is that so?
Unfortunately, yes. That doesn't gratify their ego to be specially perfect. I've seen such people. I said, now snake will bite you and you'll get number three again. So, from discrimination of real and unreal, cultivate faith in the ultimate, even though imaginary, but have it anchored in faith. And what is real and unreal, don't separate them. They are inseparable. Don't arrive at the hasty conclusion, all is one. No. Ultimately, yes, but you are not reached there. Don't say it. You'll be fooling around. With this, you persist. All of a sudden, one day, whenever that be, your eyes will open, you'll see, you understand better, see better, feel better, and so on. Read the minds of people, insight is born. Avoid temptation of ruling over the dominating heartiness and so on, tendencies. Remain humble. To continue with faith till you plunge. And this will lead you in the domain of Dharma, which will protect you. From there, automatically, concentration will be born. Then there's nothing, nowhere else to go but plunge into the ultimate ocean of consciousness. This is a process of expansion of consciousness. Whatever the distractions and dissipations were, you surpassed. Thus, the consciousness is released. These are the perfect instruments of the Lord. You didn't fight with anything. Dharma will change the valuation. Therefore, attractions won't be too many left. What violates Dharma is necessarily against the God's will. Again, I maintain, do it peacefully. This way, your strength will be invincible. It's amazingly, even though we may be imperfect before we reach perfection, God, the Divine Mother, protects us all the time, provided we are on the right way. Just ask for it, it's done. No false promise to make you a Christian or a Hindu. So it really happens that way. Ask for it, He will do it for you. In reverse, I may say one more point, that otherwise now, in ordinary sense, we are busy making him do what I want him to do for me. He doesn't. Seldom, yes. At that end, you just ask for and he does it. It's done. Because you are a chosen son, a child, following the faith and humility and dharma, you do. I wouldn't say he's bound to do, because that would be egoistic language. Just asking you to do it. Go the right way. Once this expanded consciousness merges into pure consciousness,
your childlike symbol again, natural. Not only Divine Mother or Divine Father is with you, you are lightful, that you see that you are that. This distinction is before, not when you are there, as consciousness. You will be that, you are that, as being. This is where the natural Mahavakya, the great aphorism, is born, Thou art that. It's not that you remember these English words. It doesn't exist there. Maybe Sanskrit, but these are explanations. But at that point, words are not there, Thou art that, I am being, and I am God. It's long before gone. We're just trying to explain now, from here, okay? There thou will be that, because thou art that. That is being conscious. So consciousness is light, is the source of the bliss and the love. Full love, full bliss, the conscious. Being. We don't think. No insight necessary. Spontaneity. Natural. Call it enlightenment.

as much we like and speak when necessary. But I'll request one more thing further in this retreat. As we have noticed in some retreats, in order trying to be silent, maintain silence, or at least suggest us that they are silent, they take help of their hidden gazes of the eyes among themselves, their freedom to do so. I'm not taking away freedom. I'm saying what should or should not be done. To do it or not is perfectly your freedom. I would tell them, be exposed rather than hide, or not do it, either way. You will get the benefit of spirituality better by this way. Throughout our teenage, round through the schools and college life and society, we have gazed with our eyes too many times through the corners of our eyes. Has not helped us. It has remained ungratified, insatiable. So I would request British English, American English, ask you that feel free to do so, though I would opine it is wrong. Either do it frankly or give it up. Either way is better. Hang on with the corners of the eyes. It will make you ghost for ages. And you remain in that consciousness. And there may be many things like that when we will be talking about New Age consciousness. Certainly many things will come up. In contrast with our modern society and the medieval periods and so-called primitive days, what we call primitive, and the futuristic consciousness of the New Age. I probably won't give dates and times and years when the new consciousness will happen, when will be the second advent of Christ, second advent of Buddha, second advent of Krishna, here and now, there or then. That's up to you to conjecture. I'm not a sensation monger. I avoid sensational questions, which you have freedom to ask, but I have freedom not to answer it. And we will be practical. Calendars do not make our destiny. Not telephones ring with the God's voice. Not the TV gives the darshan of the Almighty. Knowing these things without condemning them, what I mean by being practical, what affects us? Where we are? Where are we going? Are we seeking? Are we subconscious or unconscious about it? Do we loiter on the way? Do we justify many things by dissipation, distraction, just to satisfy the ego? And so on. Ego we can't avoid talking about, because that's someone who is seeking. This New Age consciousness, it's not a new word. We have been hearing since last, I think about 2 decades now. Many have treated this subject in their own way, and well-meaning, and have tried the experiment. Some have partially succeeded, some have not. It's a collective effort. I'm not going to declare as if I'm going to give the right definition of New Age consciousness. But I'm certainly concerned that we mean it. It's not a philosophy. It's not any kind of an ambition. It's not even projection. We'll elaborate these subjects. New Age consciousness, as I see it, is not necessarily based upon any past traditions or past understandings of our levels of consciousness. Though the word age is there in it, but doesn't mean a particular age's consciousness. Age could be explained in two ways. One, as we know ages historically, and the meaning of age, which Indian Sanskrit term is loka, is that within you as individuals,
you have also ages within you, the cycles, the biorhythms. And each level of that biorhythmic consciousness could be called an age. And as you go on transcending these ages, there's some level, some age, some evolution, where we say it's really new, which wasn't hitherto before, though these were higher other levels before, but not as we would call it, ultimatum, new. In a way, it's not a caricatured, philosophized level of consciousness. Or in one word, we would call the age of awakening. Not only as a man, but as a conscious being. Being doesn't mean necessarily a human being, though human is a being too. Being is the state of existence, state of being, state of whatever existence is. It's a state of being which is awakened state. That's not necessarily based upon the previous understandings, though the previous understandings might have helped us, like comparative study, historical backgrounds. As we carry on this period, that period, medieval period, primitive period, pagans, and then just yesterday, and then today, and will be future too, tomorrow. Now, so there are two things here. There are levels of consciousness. There's a consciousness itself. To be born into that consciousness, I would interpret as New Age consciousness. As I said earlier, many may explain in their own ways and their freedom. I have no contradiction with anyone. Anyone speaks through one's own understanding and angles. And I don't see angles. So long we see through angles and call it New Age consciousness, I don't feel satisfied. I feel it's angular yet. It's limited yet. It's not open. It's not full awakening yet. Whether we, as society as a whole, or collective human society as a whole, achieve it at one time or individually when, that's not up to me to determine the timing. It's up to the theologians and scientists and geologists and anthropologists and some other like those to determine the time and the space of happening. That's not wrong, though, for our understanding those things are right. But again, if I limit New Age consciousness with the definitions of timing and space, I don't think I'm talking about the total awakening. Pity is this, that many well-meaning reformers do agree with these things. But they say if they are going to achieve in 1 million years, who is going to kind of benefit now? And it's a legitimate question. My only humble answer is that in practice, in reality, we collectively all could do not in 1 million years, but in 1 year, 10 years, 100 years, 1 month, 1 day, just this moment. Therefore, I don't think the blame or the grievance is because it will happen 1 million years out hence, collectively. Therefore, why should we just bother about it now? This gives its own answer. Because we don't bother about it now, it doesn't happen now. I'm somewhat crazy, I've said, but I'll say the truth. You have liberty, with L capital, to question it, to object it, and say in your own way. And I'm open to those as in retreats. We always try to explore, like scientists do. Some are devotional nature, they just follow. Some you tell us and we'll do. And some, yeah. And when I tell them it suits their interest, fine. If it doesn't, I'll think it over. As just now you said, we'll follow you. And those who already have surrendered, in quotes,
And if I catch that

among whom the one only achieves that awakening at a time. Those thousands don't bother now together. I'm not selling to you any particular God, nor I have any particular God. Yes, I have God, but it's not particular. It's universal, it's pervading. So naturally, I'll go on with this tune, singing freely. Whether you call it G minor or Symphony 5 or pathetic, or, you know, or Blue Night, what do you call it? Moonlit Night. No. What do you call it now? That's you. I call it music. Now then we divide that in many ragas, many moods, many times, tunes. It's up to us to make it interesting at different times and different places throughout the music, the consciousness. Is God. However, some may not like the word God, but I may sometimes use, you may not accept some of you, but accept the word consciousness, that's fine too. Whichever way you accept it, you'll arrive at the same place, so I have no worry about it. Main thing is that raising the consciousness from one state to another is one process called gradual. Another is instantly jump to it, accepting nothing in between. That means high quality of courage, high quality of sacrifice, high quality of selflessness. Those who have it will get it. I don't mean some don't have, of course all of us have it. Some use it, some don't. Some go slowly, say gradually. Sometimes they really run fast for a while, then again take a nap like the air. And then again run, and again under the bush they should take a shelter. Some are steady, some are not. They are different temperaments. Accordingly, there are different results. As with individuals, so with the societies, or the nations, or the groups. Somehow, though my own wish was and is and will be, to take those who are real intense, those who could run, my wish is that, was that, I started with a very, firm decision to do that. But when I began to deal with people decades back, maybe 3 decades back at least, seeing that all human beings are not on the same level, they are primarily 3, either I be selective, very selective, and that will be certainly very few. If I compromise a little bit more, there will be greater number. If I compromise more, there will be greater number. If I compromise more, there will be greater number, and so on. And we'll create history, geography, literature, philosophy, projection of institutions, but main aspect might be again as forgotten as any time in the past by others. This led me to compromise to a point which we have been hearing, and I would call it compassion. Compassion led me to be selective at the same time, compromise to a level that's palatable. Otherwise, spirituality, or talking about the consciousness, as especially New Age, needs, as we call it, sword out of the cover. It's a naked sword in hand when we talk about New Age consciousness, a thorough awakening whereby we do not necessarily gear ourselves with the hitherto beliefs, not even condemn those. When we have to awake, we have to awake whatever the nature of the dreams. Whichever dreams, well-meaning, bad-meaning, cherished, ancestral, individual beliefs, traditional backgrounds, our own understanding experiences, our own relative knowledge, all kinds of read, heard, thought about isms is up to us to base those

things or new consciousness that are not. I feel if we do base our new consciousness on those, we will be going round and round. I'm not saying they're wrong. We're talking about awakening, not about understanding. To understand a thing is one thing. To awake from all the dreams is quite different, which has no levels, which has no names. At the most, we are calling New Age consciousness or pure consciousness or just consciousness or supreme and just a word again. Whatever that ultimate is. Realization of that, that was also explained before throughout these ages. There's a point at which we awake. And that gives us all of a sudden or instantly such bright, dazzling view of the vista, which hitherto we have never seen. At the most, at that stage, not now, at that stage you might say, but this thing is not totally unknown to me, though. Somewhere I knew, therefore I was seeking, no? Into parentheses. If I wouldn't have that inherent belief, an inherent some kind of lucid incentive, I wouldn't have sought it. Compared to that, to me, everything else looks dark. When I see the petty scribbles, petty interrelations, petty commands and demands and claims, and petty dying for desires to fulfill, perspiring through all the skin, and God gives many pores to the perspire. That's our freedom. When I compare those, it looks darkness to me. Either I can smile at those things, let go, I just try to stop it. Whichever way, there's no condemnation for the such petty things, though, because I feel and know and believe the pettiness is its own punishment. You don't have to punish that person. He or she already suffers. You don't have to take the judgment in your hands to judge others, anyone. We are not judging. This is our comparative study, exploration. That against the darkness, what is light? What is the awakening actually? Simple example would be our own waking condition, dreaming and deep sleep. That's a good example though, but if we go on opening this topic, you have seen, when are you fully, even if you open your eyes, you get up, take showers, breakfast, go to office work or do homework, you might have seen many times, maybe sometimes induced by your drugs, that is some kind of medicine all of a sudden, or your inspired moment, or by all of a sudden your life force kind of brightens up, and you might have seen at moments that the gloominess, the darkness, the squeeziness of the brain, the jumbled state, the confused states, or so-called I'm thinking. You must have seen at that time your brain, in contrast, feel fatty, foggy, kind of cloudy. Compared to that, all of a sudden, certain moments you might have experienced, all of a sudden you feel electrified, bright, brilliant, and you begin to see things as if you never thought about them, as if you didn't exert it even to know those things, but flashes come through your brain, maybe for a second, maybe a few minutes. That is really the glimpse of that, what we may call New Age consciousness. When that consciousness can be kept alive continuously, constantly for a longer time, you will be a new man born. I don't think anybody on earth exists who never had even one experience, even for a moment like this. It's another matter, we call them fleeting, or we had good moments that we may not retain those things. That's where the problem starts, that we don't retain. We don't keep opening up. So there's one jump to open up into that consciousness.
is in the gradation, gradual process by which we go on trying to open it up. The clouds scatter, they again merge back into thick clouds, again you try to scatter them and so on, called practice. That new age consciousness, or simply pure consciousness, is not the matter of practice. That's our very existence, very substance, our very secret of life. To get back to this, many poets and philosophers and prophets have called it by many names, prodigal son, going back to the sweet home, going within, getting back to your mama, and so on. Words apart, that's not even a state, but just for explanation, we may call it a state. That's a state of being, state of existence, freeing from all your cobwebs. What to talk of negativity, resistance, and those things. Where you fly without regrets, without reactions to anything past, present, or future. Where you take off, leaving no memories behind. Where you don't try to analyze and think about the past or the future. Where you think whatever it was that it is, it's just a kind of drama play, life lived. With what results? Now this is a crucial question. What results? I would be a blind fool if I would say, even if you had beautiful results in life out of your experiences and thinkings and reactions and living, and you have really nice things and you feel good and results are real fantastic, I'll be blind but fool saying that this is darkness. But we should also sincerely ask ourselves, what results to me? Am I in that free abode of awakening consciousness? Am I fleeing that harmonious and joyful with the cosmos? Am I floating over the problems? Have I solved problems of my life? If not, my experiences, my state of thinking and being must be fictitious. It's a strong word, I know. I could be stronger than this if you could digest it. But really it is fictitious. Because if such is the answer, that I am not floating into the liberated waters, if I am not joyful as the life is supposed to be, then I have not merited any good results. If I have not, let us leave the clouds and glide. To analyze the clouds and shapes and colors, artists and architects might too. But the one who is always remembered is one who really flew. We worship the liberated souls, those whose two wings were sound to fly with, not those who went on thinking and always staying on earth without opening the wings. These are practical questions. You may form a philosophy out of your subsequent problem. So New Age consciousness could be one step further than we have been. But I wouldn't preach that. Not that it's wrong. Certainly better, would be better than this. And certainly in the contrast you might say, I'm quite comfortable. But maybe 200 years after, maybe 500 years after, the civilization again will cry for the New Age consciousness. In that stage, hitherto achieved better than the last one, will again become obsolete, will become monotonous, will become stagnated. We have seen in our life's patterns, whatever we wanted to achieve, relationships, materialism, any psychological satisfactions, gratifications, claims, possessivenesses, we often seen, even after we have got
certain things we wanted. After some time, it failed to start giving us more pleasure or more satisfaction. They found their own stagnation, the monotony, the kind of stand is still part of it. And again, we seek further, because there is something further, no? It's not wrong to seek further, it's there. But there's an end to these furthering steps. There's a destination. That's where I'm calling New Age consciousness, though some may call something else. That's up to them. It's up to where you view at, where you look at that you reach. Your gaze, your finding, seeking, your target, your concentration, where you apply, that's the thing you will achieve. So if you are applying or extending your consciousness or concentration to the ultimate, to the highest, to the destination, to the ultimate consciousness, you won't rest in between. With a little bit more pleasure, with a little bit more stage of consciousness, with a little bit more possessions, a little bit betterment of life, college standard, though for the time being, certainly kind of satisfies us, but becomes again monotonous. That one day, I would say, use the word here, by grace of God, that we might experience that all this, what you were achieving, trying to achieve, and success in it, and the better standards, a better life, a better consciousness, or higher something, simply symbolic. It's symbolic to tell you, okay, this is the way you progress, but this is not at all. There's a destination. But we all, mostly we all, forget on the way the ultimate destination and get identified even, what should I say, even something holy, something charitable, something good. We get so glued even to these things that even for these sake, we forget what for we started the journey, where were we going, is this the destination? We cannot then kind of stir ourselves up for the want of this pure inspiration, that which could lead or inspire us to go forward and not get glued to this temporary goodness, the temporary holiness, the temporary, yeah, I'm calling holiness and temporary, you see? Why? And let me explain this. Holiness is a virtue, not a destination. For the human understanding, we might say God is holy. Certainly he's holy because he cannot be unholy. But God is just not holy. He's God. He's almighty. He's supreme. Holiness is one of the virtues that we might say God is truth. God is good. God is merciful. God is benevolent. So God is holy. Therefore, holiness I'm using as a virtue. And all virtues are related to vices. So long vice remains in you, virtue shall be preached. When the vices get vanished, virtues will be obsolete. Feel free. Yeah, I call it freedom from virtues even. But not before the vices are over. Not before jealousies and negativities are over. Not before the resistance is over. Not before the untruthfulness dies. But when you become truthful, when you're positive, when you're open, then you will see even these are virtues to be transcended. Because what for you were opening up? What for you gave up resistance? What for you became positive? What for became you holy? There's some destination of that. This goes from one negativity, positivity, to liberation. The New Age consciousness cannot be born without transcending even positive thinking. But not before the negativities are over. Now you might see under this contrast how much of your life's energy and time goes into struggling between negative and positive, actually, you'll see. Great Saint Kabir called it being grounded within the two, those stone grinding machines, you know, primitive, between the negative and the positivities. You'll see the struggle right day and night with us in homes and wherever, ashram, market, and shopping centers, offices. Wherever you will see all the time the clash. If you look at abstractly a little bit, you have seen past art called fine art, form, which had form, then came abstract art. Now if you look abstractly, without the human beings,
you will see, and for the time being, if you can open your eyes and see, that when you're clashing with each other or with within your own mind, what are they actually clashing? What are elements? You'll see positivity clashing with the negativity all the time. We are so tied up, we are so lost in this struggle about positive, negative alone, that hardly we can breathe outside it and feel liberation about. Therefore, holiness, virtues, positivity, all are just in relation to the negative side, the dark side. When you reach this positive side, it's not bright as light either. So if I say, God, because thou art holy, therefore I worship thee, I'm sure, you may not be sure. God may not be still satisfied with thy, this what, prayer, or what we say, glorifying him. That God might frown that I'm only holy. That's it? Now, I may be wrong though. And you please prove me wrong, that's fine with me. Because what I know. By your contradiction, I do not lose what I know. But if it was my fictitious knowledge, certainly then either I'll be stubbornly clinging to my beliefs, or I'll let it go. Depends how I look at it. If I'm really craving, longing for the freedom, the liberation of my consciousness, the captive lady, beautiful lady of consciousness, then certainly I will not hang on to anything. Which compromise we seek? When I earlier said I compromise for your sake, not for my sake, I do not really compromise inside me. It's quite frank. I compromise for your sake so that it could be palatable to you, so you can get the long rope to, you know, carry on. Or in the meantime, you could breathe at least, you know, somehow. My compromise is not for my sake. I won't, I didn't. I only change in me is that I was just this selective, only A1, that I accept B and C too, not D1. That's not my graciousness. That's the way I look at it. That without patience and toleration and forgiveness and compassion, I don't think we can help the human beings to rise. It's one thing I could condemn everybody and send them to hell, but I would have to rule over the hell. It's my problem there. And I couldn't make my island of heaven amidst the hell. Therefore, there's a way to live. If my state of being is not lost, is ever new, ever fresh, any time is liberated. By giving, I'm not giving. By compromising, I'm not compromising. By tolerating, I'm not tolerating. By hoping, I'm not hoping anything. It's the way the consciousness and collectivity grows. That not by struggle, not by tensions, not by fighting with the fighters, not abusing the abusers, not being negative to negative ones, not being greedy or attached to those who are attached, including to me. That is where exactly you save your energy, your concentration to go forward. Philosophy is philosophy. I don't have any philosophy, and thank God. It's a way each one in one's own common sense has to understand, has to accept. Not as I say to you, but in your own way, in your own convictions, you tally what is darkness, what is light. What are your stages you have been talking about, evolution and standards? What have you achieved? What are you aiming at? And assume, imagine that aim you have achieved. In your imagination, what's the results? And find the answer. And then accept if I'm true, that's fine. I know I'm true, but you have to find it. This, no, it's not my declaration. It's easy myself to just make it, you know, declare and just what they call in courts brainwashing. Thank God I do wash the brains, but but not impose. You know, they use the phrase brainwashing as of imposing upon. Now that's their contradiction. Either they should use the word imposing upon. Don't use the word brainwash. If you're using the word brainwash, it's fine to do that.
Let's be true to the language, no? Or call it imposing upon. Don't call it brainwashing. If you're calling brainwashing, I'm happy that you're doing it. But you're not liking that brainwashing because you, inside me, imposing upon, kind of make believe and kind of make you do what he wants you to do. That would be imposing. Sanskrit term is upadhi, the bondage. Imposition in Sanskrit is called bondage. Imposing upon anyone, anything, without his or her will and mutual wish, is called bondage, even if well-meant. Even the truth cannot be imposed upon, because truth has to be born within you by your awakening, rather than imposed. What if truth is told to you and you just follow? That has queer traditions and missions, no doubt. That's no liberation. But when we go deep and high, we find there's a flight, there's a takeoff, without analysis, calculations, thinking, without giving up all dreams and all experiences which have found the results as they are now, are they satisfactory? You'll get ample time throughout this week to question, please. And the more you'll question me, not unnecessarily though, you'll stir me up, and that's fine with me. And I'll stir you, so that you get fed up with your experiences. Now, this is a very great claim, I know, especially those thinkers who are learned people who are sitting here. I know there's a great claim to tell you that all your experiences are just dreams, that they are not meaning anything. You talk about them, you describe them, you share with each other, no doubt. And that society, a collectivity. But my always bells ring the toll this way. What are the results? Come on, how are you feeling? Not now, every day, every time, in all the conditions. Whether your child dies or is born, whether your husband leaves your wife or not, or you're poor or you're rich, whether you're diseased or healthy, with the painful moments and pleasant in all those situations, how do you deal with them? How do you react to your situations? How do you meet with your own situation every time, wherever you are? That would be the answer. If you say everywhere where I go, not under this spell, wherever I go, every day, every time, whatever we have and have not, we have lost again. I'm always sorry, by your grace, very nice. I won't sermonize further to that person. But I'll certainly kick if that person comes back to me with problems. Amen. In other words, we should be honest in our declarations. Not on the spur of the moment what we feel. Not what I want that proves what I am. I want to be this or I want to be that is no identification with what you are. What you want may be a wish or aspiration, but we are judged by what we are, not what we want or don't want. Often you must see, especially in America, we often identify ourselves what we want. 80% of the answers to my questions mostly come through letters and interviews this way. But some, yeah, I don't want this. I said, then who wants it? Me? Now, this should not mean that in further interviews and letters you stopped writing what I want, what I don't want. I'm analyzing for you. You be what you want to be. Please feel free. And that makes me free. And that's my secret of freedom, that I give you freedom, that I don't impose. I don't use my power, whichever limited it might be. I don't impose. Even if you drag me to impose on you, I said, no. I want, because that will be my bondage, I can't do it. Oh, I want you to, you know, possess me. I said, well, you're putting me in jail. I won't. I learned the lesson long back. Never to be possessed by those who want to be possessed or possessing. That's the secret of liberation, to keep you free. It's up to you how you use your freedom. Now, that's up to you. That's freedom too. Till you learn your lessons.
and grow. Growth in the consciousness, not growth in life's experiences. Those will be the phases, the dreams, the experiences, which have not brought, as I know it, results worth mentioning. We might share with each other. Now that's quite a bit. Two aunties sit together, they talk about the whole world. You know, have you heard the talks of two aunties? Really enjoyable, interesting. And I can get inspired to tease them, not because what they say, but because they're aunties. Meaning, they just go on babbling over experiences, as if it's going to reach them to something they are seeking, consciously or unconsciously. No. So many times, in the lives of situations, we have difficulties how to deal with the adverse situation. We often are baffled. We do pray to the Lord to change our conditions, though. I would like to pray to Him to teach me how to deal with my adverse situation. These words, last words, are by Tagore, though. He had one song in Gitanjali, that God, I won't pray to you to relieve my pain, but I will certainly pray to you to make me stand the pain. Whichever is better is obvious. Go on relieving the pain and seeking pleasure, you're perpetuating the same thing over and over again. But if you stand the pain and know how to live with it, or how to meet with that adverse situation, that would be a better expression. You have known the mechanism of life.

thunderclouds, where the self loses its existence, the self, meaning ego. Where this clinging to individual conception, where this identification with this little island of me, few feet high and wide, so meaning to me since the ages, I am kind of occupied in this bottle, and whether that is satisfactory, or there is a way out of the bottle, leaving all things which were inside, whatever the ingredients be, calcium, so much protein, so much carbohydrates, so much zinc, so much, and poison, so much. Is there any way to the health whereby we don't need this bottle? Or could I exist without this kind of life? Is there a state of being which is pure, which is our secret of everything, where we not only awake, but we have no stages anymore, where is absolute? There is. Names are many. This you can lead yourself according to the strength of your aspiration. I repeat. You only proceed and progress according to the strength of your aspiration, not only saying, I want it. Not what you want, I don't want, it really makes much sense. But your strength of aspiration, your own choice and selection and determination and decision to grow, the longing, that will give impetus, the incentive to reach. My words are words. They'll inspire you, they will make you somewhat go further, but then I will be again blindfolded to say that's it, that's not all. It's up to you to do it. You have to rise beyond this petty consciousness. The world is not going to hug you in this petty consciousness. They'll only either despise you or shun you, or keep a little away politely. Who is going to embrace and hug the, what could you say, that frowned prunes, and the loving, the joyful, the free, everybody runs after, don't you? Few get negative, but they suffer anyway, because of their negativity anyway. It's already so made perfect. I can't say God made any mistake. We do make mistakes. And sometimes deploy this army of mistakes upon the Lord because, you know, He can't take it. That as we really grow, growth as I would mean is consciousness, not an experience. Contradiction? Tomorrow you question me. We'll explain more. And by our honesty, you question. Not just to question. Not because hitherto this is hurting your ego, somebody, not many though, a few. Not because it hurts your ego that you have to ask a question in a very unnecessary manner, no. But even then, whatever comes out, vomit, we'll wash it. And retreat is for that purpose, bring out in a proper manner, with a proper attitude, with a proper honesty of purpose, though. Any question will be welcome. There are some in this year who are temporary time here, maybe for a few days. They won't be finishing week. Even then, I hope that they'll get something to think about, or at least, I wouldn't say think about, something, something to, what, this verse again, contemplate upon. And they'll be welcome to also ask, journey is never finished unless you finish it. It goes on. If you want to prolong for other 10 ages, you can do so. You can awake to new age right here and now. I have no calendar dates for those. And even if I would have or have,
I won't declare. Because often that forms his own dogma, that forms his own sensation and following, which at this moment I'm detesting. I'm trying to keep away from those bondages, from those definite formulations of formulas and doctrines. I'm trying to keep away from, just keep safe from these things. Not because I condemn that they're wrong, but because I think we should fly from anything. That flight of freedom, that's what I love. Where my consciousness is free, where I'm free. And where I'm joyful, where I'm loving. Where I lose nothing, I give, but I don't give. Where I don't give in order to gratify myself. What a freedom. Where everybody is satisfied. Few those who are not, I call them spices. It's a flavor. And I'll be bland, you know. Just kind of, what you call this? That breakfast, what do you call that? You put those corn flakes into the milk, what do you call that? Corn flakes. Cold cereal. Yeah, how do you know these cold cereals were born when and how? When housewives got lazy, they didn't want to cook. They introduced these these cold cereals. Come on, take the packet, put it in the water, and go to school. Then they added carbohydrates and proteins into it, and later on they took them out again. You know, they took them out again, and they thought there's no need. So now they're flakes. They're flakes, there's no corn. Where is corn? They are just crunchy, so therefore it's fine. Big signboards, crunchy things, and go on. That's what satisfies, crunchy things. Substantial things produce gas. And so on and so forth. However, I won't attack the modern civilization much because I'm not a negative person, nor I'm pessimist. And thank God I'm not optimist either. I'm realist. Whatever reality is, what's truth, I love. Not because it's optimistic to talk about the future and the new age consciousness. I wouldn't. I would easily go and play billiards, why not? But because it has some substance. I wouldn't talk it because of philosophy or it's by subject academically. Really not. It could be anything. By new consciousness, new age consciousness, I mean is in the kitchen or satsang hall, whether it is in the sports field and whether it's a music, whether literature and art, or it's a social reform. In each and everything, this awakening, which we'll elaborate in details further, how this new age consciousness, when percolates through all these branches, awakens everything up, is homogeneous, is comprehensive, that stirs up, it awakens all kind of ingredients of life, all the branches of our knowledge, that has a beauty in it. It's not one-sided, lopsided branch of some understanding. New age consciousness is pervading and percolates and inspires, it stirs all the branches and faculties of our life, that it flourishes. Other faculties rather deadens them. Many people think by growing to new age consciousness or spirituality, we are going to lose the impetus of the life's achievements and successes. I will feel on the contrary. They'll achieve in perfection everything, if they want to. But there are some ascetics who may not want to achieve anything. That's up to them. They just love the new consciousness, and whether it percolates through music, food, or furniture, or art and poetry or not, doesn't matter. They just, the manifestation doesn't attract them. Those are called ascetics. But such ascetics are a very minor percentage. They just love the Lord. They just love the pure consciousness. They just love the substance. And that's it. Application of those in different manifestations of life, they just don't seek.
But that doesn't mean there are no manifestations one chooses to. Through any branch of knowledge, through carpentry, masonry work, building architectural new ideas, not only new ideas as such, but new age consciousness ideas, born out of the full awakening, that things could be different. That's all, and it does fulfill. That is one definition of perfection, that it fulfills, it satisfies. Whatever satisfies and fulfills you, not what pleases you. Whatever satisfies and fulfills you, you feel full and filled. They should have called the fill full. First fill, then you become full. But they didn't know what they're talking about. They first say full, then fill. Now, how, if you're full, you don't fill. However, I'm no great linguist either, but sometimes God inspires me to say these things. So language apart, is as good as saying you wear this card above and the upper part of the body and the blouse on the lower part of the body. And still you call it blouse skirt. But where should it be kind of filled in and full? However, meaning is apparent. That it needs fulfillment. In the sense, satisfaction. Perfection does satisfy. Nothing else will ever satisfy you. Imperfections, experiences, dreams keep you hungry. Intermittently feeding you, though, that's called struggle between hunger and appeasement. Relative again? Yes, true. But there is a stage where there is no hunger that you seek appeasement. That you're full, that you're satisfied, that you're perfect, that you're reborn, you're new, not only for the time being. Not that again it will be old and then another new will come. But I'm talking of the ultimate new. Once you are awake, you don't go to sleep again. Nothing can alter you, stir you, nothing can affect you. Mountains will fall upon you, but you won't be affected. In the society then, you'll find the answer how to meet with the adverse situation. Further than that, you won't meet with adverse situations. You will meet with what? Can you answer? I did give a clue earlier when I was talking about perfection, that then you won't, not only you will know how to meet with adverse situation, but you won't find adverse situation. How would you look at it? Can you give the answer? I've repeated that word again. I'll give. You will see as it is, and that will be perfect. Now, intellectually think about it. There will be many commentaries, but when the consciousness is born, when it's fully cleansed, you'll see the things as they are. Not adverse or favorable. And you'll meet with the situation? No. You'll flow with it. It won't hurt you. That will be the stage where you'll be perpetual, newly born. That's called supreme. That new age consciousness is where you fly over all the steps, all these steps of the ladder, and get to the terrace. Why? To look to the open sky, where there are infinity. There are no more floors, there are no more steps. If I wouldn't be doing this in application and dealing with people, I wouldn't talk about it. I'm not a hollow musician. If I sing, I sing. You know, must satisfy, at least for the time being. As a glimpse, so that you are convinced not by my words or philosophy, but by the idea you inherently cherish. In that terrace, there's no more further steps, but infinity is so far away from the known. You are in that infinity. Just use imagination. When you stand on the terrace to the open sky and see,
though blindly you see you are here, galaxies or those infinities there, but just use your imagination further. The infinity is not only there above you, all over you, east, west, south, below, bottom, all around. All of a sudden you find you are within the infinity. That's realization, not understanding. You are holding on to terrace for your survival, though, in order to look at the galaxy. That's a pity that all around you infinity is enveloping you. You are within the infinity. That is where the New Age consciousness is born. Not I'm American, Indian, Hindu, religious, Christian, Buddhist, Jew, old, young, man, woman, sinner, virtuous, poor, rich, whatever. Far beyond these distinctions, then within the infinite, I'm part of it, I'm in it. It opens up the new vistas. But that, you have to inspire yourselves too. Slowly, as this retention power born, or rather creating, your continuous inspirational attitude is what is we may call life. In other words, without inspiration at the moment when you're not inspired, I call it a dead life. Not when something comes up and then you get inspired with the timing I get. And then afterwards, like a shell or a plastic, lifeless, hollow thing, you leave it off and don't feel good about it. That means you lose inspiration. Inspiration is one of the most important ingredients of life. Emotion is a different thing. Long back we have talked about emotion and the inspiration. Inspiration is elevating, taking you up. Emotions are disturbing. But we'll tackle this slowly in details. Suffices to say that the inspiration, the life force within you, is a self-regenerating something. It doesn't come necessarily from here or there. It's just we are part of infinity, cosmos, and we are one with it already. Like lately you must have heard in science, not quite lately, but let's say some decades. They were talking about spaceships going to other planets and whatever, other solar systems. All of a sudden, one scientist said, we're already on the spaceship, this Earth. You've forgotten this. We're already in the space. You see, this very tiny nearest part we all always miss to realize. We're already on the space. We are already hurtling this Earth as a spaceship. We're already within the cosmos. We're already in the infinity. We're already in the chamber of Lord. But we so forget that this is in Earth, heaven is there, and we forget everything. And then the miseries follow, and these clashes follow, and then pettinesses follow, and narrow-mindedness follow. And we go on make narrow lens with a narrow lens, narrow-minded cities, narrow-minded lands, and winding roads, and narrow-minded, something like that. Kind of goes on winding and winding till we are caught in our own traps, and that's where we really kind of want to flutter our wings to come out of it. You do it or not, don't do it, that's your freedom. I often say that's your problem. Now I'll use the word freedom. To awaken to the new consciousness, the New Age consciousness, I think we had to cut all the dead branches. Now whether you do it or not, that's your freedom. But no explanation and justification will satisfy. These are results we are talking about. How do we tackle with this situation? In any situation comes to you, sickness, poverty, quarrel, legal warfares, or pleasant moments, how do we react? How do we respond in the sense, how do we feel? That will be judgment. So we are judged every moment by our own actions. If that is true, still there's a way out. There's one bottleneck. If you could come out through that, there's no cork on the bottle. There is one bottleneck.
If you come out of it, that's up to you. That's yourself. The self is your bottleneck. The ego is your bottleneck. If you could come out of it, and outside there's no cork. God has not fitted any cork on your life complex bottle. But when you see, look through that bottleneck so narrow, that squeezes your neck, that's ego. That's where you come back into the bottle again. Better come back in the secure bottle than to go out where? Outside bottle, we don't know what. How can we believe it either? But there's something outside the bottle. Well, I don't know what. So one thing you can deny, there is something. What? The whole cosmos. You can deny that. Yeah, nobody may know me there. Where will I go? How did you first got into this bottle in the first place? Where from? Didn't you come from that mountain? Where from you came? I know what you're talking about. From cosmos. How do you enter the bottle in the first place? Where from? Bottle to bottle? That bottle was gone last year, but either in the graveyard or cremation. Where's that bottle anymore? You didn't come from bottle to bottle. You entered the bottle from where? From outside. Outside what? It's all cosmos. Now we are afraid to get out of this bottleneck, ourself. And within the bottle, you know, there are mosquitoes, there are germs, there are cockroaches. And of course there are flowers too. If you can meet with the situations as you create them, no question. If you as a master of and controller of your life, as a lord of your life, can conduct your life. I don't think I have any sermon. I repeat. If as a lord of your life you can conduct your own affairs satisfactorily all the time and at all places, without regrets, without punches, I have no sermons. I'll just play billiards with you. Or whatever, playing cards. I'll be happy with you as you are happy. But if it's not so, let us seek. Let us seek further. Not only let us seek further, let's see what is our destination. We should not lose the sight of the destination in various kinds of perspectives of life. We'll go on elaborating this slowly with your questions, as usual.

0: No. Ultimately, no, when is ultimate? Which year is that? 1982 or 92? What's ultimate then? When everything ends, no? Ultimate meaning when everything else ends. No, that's what we imply, no? And we say ultimately meaning when everything else is done. What do you think? Then, no. That's what I'm implying. That means most of the time you are not with enlightenment because that's ultimate. Why should you do now when it's ultimate? No? And ultimate is when? Which year or century is that? When is the ultimate happening? You understand what I'm saying? Till there's nothing else to do. She wants her way in her way, wants in her ways, which means still wants and ways are there. She doesn't want enlightenment. Though she knows, yes, meaning wants, but it doesn't happen that way. Ultimate, when everything is done, nothing else is to be done, then ultimate. Till then, we have to babble, okay? When is that ultimate going to, isn't time kind of limit or is it unlimited? Ultimate is unlimited, no, anyway. So which time that will be? Never. It will never, no? Okay, I hope, of course, by words we can all say what enlightenment is. I don't think there's a difficulty to give definition. But when we're talking about enlightenment, what is enlightenment? Now, you'll try to say philosophically, but why would you like to have enlightenment? Okay. Say personal, you're personal. Not, I might explain or somebody else may explain. Why would you, in the first place, want to have enlightenment? Though you don't want it in the first place, you want it ultimately. Okay. Well, so. Why would you like to have enlightenment? Don't say something to please me, okay? When many people want to say something because they thought it pleased me, and that displeases me the most. I don't say that because how many times I can express my displeasure. I get fed up too, I mean, in that sense. You say, why would you like enlightenment in the first or last place?
1: Well, it would probably end suffering and all those concepts of what is suffering.
0: You believe that, what you said just now? So why would you like ultimately? You should be in the first place now, to be free from suffering then. So why would you not try as a first thing? Unless you are not honestly saying. When you say you believe to end the sufferings, and I don't disagree with that, then that should be your first priority, no? In order not to have sufferings. So, see how much difference between our saying and doing is. Just one simple example. Under the good influence of satsang, and we all sit in positive rhythmical vibrations floating together, you know? Even then, see what difference is between saying and doing. In this circumstance even, what to say in other vibration circumstances? What a difference our sayings and doings would have. Not that we should say not what we feel, but, you know, we should say honestly what we feel, but at the same time, what a difference between the two. The thing which will give us respite, or not respite, as a cessation of suffering, from suffering, it should be our ultimate priority. You know, as a last priority, till everything is done and finished or whatever. Isn't it tragedy? You see, it's no wonder, therefore, the sages of yore, when they were describing the three kinds of miseries and pains in our life, they're compassionate always. The physical illness and the mental anguish. And third, they added, I'm always surprised at this wonderful thing. If they had said afflictions in our body and mind, it's understandable, you know. Psychophysiological problems and body's illnesses and mind's problems is understandable.

But they really, this thousand of years back, just imagine what a great kind of insight and compassion they had. That the third, they added the affliction of the soul, misery of the soul, or the pain of the soul. What is that? They defined it. The ignorance. They're the highest pain or suffering. And they were more concerned about that because they said that because of that suffering, the soul's ignorance, is that all other sufferings have come first, physical and mental both. That means all psychic problems, physiological, also, all these sufferings and problems are due to the ignorance of the spirit, or the third affliction. Not only so, therefore in all the aphorisms, Vedic aphorisms and hymns, which are very concise language, in other words, they're the least concised, concentrated literature of the world, containing the highest wisdom, you know, like in a gem or diamond, you have the highest wealth in a sense, that they capsuled in those few Upanishads, few aphorisms, the highest wisdom, even in that economy of words, economy of language and aphorisms, they added three times shantihi, shantihi, shantihi. Shanti meaning peace. Peace for the body, peace for the mind, peace for the soul. What a conception. With that kind of promise of afflictions and sufferings to be ended by enlightenment, why wouldn't we start from that end? Let my ignorance first cease so that my other afflictions leave me. Why wouldn't that wisdom come to us? Then sages said, well, it's lack of discrimination. Discrimination means conscience. If we use conscience, our conscience will tell us this way. They start from the other end. Cessation of ignorance first. Then the mental and physical slowly problems will also be over or at least reduced. But since we start from this end, gross level, first to cease sickness, we certainly, our whole life is gone in that alone. Then now we are turning to mind in a way, in the modern age, because of rationality. Hardly time for the common man to reduce ignorance. If at all they want added academic knowledge, secular of schools and colleges, which doesn't reduce decimal 1% ignorance, it might make us efficient in certain skills, that's sure, but it never imparts any kind of education to reduce ignorance. And since ignorance to reduce is nowhere in a sense, except as the spiritual masters, guides, or other hidden masters, that we never cease our sufferings, in spite of tremendous amount of schools, colleges, schemes, aids, and yearly financial budgets, and so on. It's no wonder, therefore, it will never reduce. So we are starting wrong end. Therefore, in the old schools, we call gurukuls. Even in India today, it's deficient that way, because all the Western education went there. Therefore, they in those days, ancient days, in hundreds and thousands of years of Upanishadic and Vedic days, they first started with this education, with the young boys or girls who were added later on, that to give what they call Brahma Vidya. Vidya was the knowledge or wisdom or education. Brahma, education about Brahma, study of Brahma. Brahma meaning the sense, the ultimate sense. They started, along with that, they taught astrology, astronomy, maths, philosophy, or whatever that time the vocations were. They balanced right from the before marriage. The education to educate was that time to dispel the darkness. That was the definition of education. That Sanskrit term for vidya. Vidya is to know. To dispel the darkness. Therefore they went to Gurukul. Guru. Kul, the family or the abode of Guru. Guru, which means dispeller of darkness. They went to Guru, not some kind of academic teacher. In those days, of course, medicine and all that also was a part of ashrams and part of. Here I don't start any medical because I know that will be the major portion. Everybody rush here for then medical aid. Unfortunately, because that's the way our body consciousness is today.
So the mental thing as a start is psychiatrists and psychologists and counselors, which is not wrong or bad in itself. The question is that alone won't help without driving away the ignorance. If the purpose of education in any institute was to drive away the darkness or the ignorance, it would be first one thing. Because that is the only thing which can relieve us from sufferings. Or those who are very proficient in prayer, or they have little touch with God's voice, or God's hearing, or Mother Divine's hearing. At least, using how much, I have experienced this in my own body, that supposing sometimes certain things are not working, not that always I do or every time, but a few times I've done, I just pray to Divine Mother, Lord, you know, I say I don't bother you too much, look. And but sometimes both get stuck, you know. And I pray. And if there's a link already, they hear. The work gets done. Part of that is I'm not telling details because many times that then kind of produces its own, what should I say, kind of different religion. So otherwise, it just comes to rescue. Your spiritual contact, enlightenment, not that you suffer after enlightenment, but when you advance in the process, so much of help. That time, not that psychologist counsel cannot help to an extent, but so long ignorance remains, our sufferings won't end, won't cease, won't even reduce. Therefore, they added three times, Om Shanti, Shanti, Shanti. Peace be unto our body, which means freedom from sickness. Shanti, freedom of the mental afflictions, agonies, pain, pathos, sense of loneliness, separation, old age, death, decay, or any kind of loss. And then peace be unto our spirit, our soul, which only could come by removing the darkness. Ultimately, that is the light, enlightenment. Not to necessarily make somebody a spokesman of everybody, all are not ready for that, but enlightenment could be defined or explained in various ways, in many ways. One of them is when whole ego is vanished. Enlightenment cannot come while even trace of ego is there, or to purify the ego. So you understand, it's kind of not, I want enlightenment as ego will enjoy it. You know what I'm saying? As if that's another achievement for the ego to have a good time. You know? It's not like that. So long inside is thinking that way, and ego wants to have it, you know, a great deal, good deal about it, to make it feel great, or have fun or something, kind of to enjoy, gratify. It's not like that. It's total cessation of ego that the enlightenment dance. There's one way of explaining. And that is when you transport yourself in consciousness to that, that you can merge into shining radiant light in itself such a way that automatically ego kind of drops dead. You know? Yeah, ego can reach there, no. If you want to merge into that ocean fly, the ego kind of drops dead. Not that ego waits on a bank, it just vanishes, or merges, you might say. There are various ways of explaining what's enlightenment. Another way of explaining is enlightenment when you're all movements of the mind, your desires, your wants, things, thoughts, and they're all end, quiet and down, relax, that the light shines, enlightenment comes. When you have no desire left, be sure, at this moment I can easily say, I don't talk about desirelessness much, because that's not applicable to the 20th century. Yeah, you want the here now systems of desires to be fulfilled, you see. Altogether, everybody is busy how to fulfill our wants. And that's what the business can flourish if you allow that. You know, then you can have billions and billions of dollars coming, pouring in. You know, you can buy 4,000 acres and have millions of dollars spend each other in a month. If you're allowing them to fulfill what they want, it's easy. There's the science of materialism long back, century, thousands of years back, when Charvak sage gave that too, science of materialism. It's not new to us. It's long back, done and forgotten and given up. There's nothing much substance in the materialism. So when all the mind's movements, that is, the desires, the thoughts, the wants, the imaginations, the projections, the resistances, and so on, have been all ended and relaxed.
that you get enlightenment. It's not something you can be what you are, and enlightenment as a separate object will shine among you. It's not like that. If you think you want to keep this pending also and get enlightenment, and then we'll see, you won't get enlightenment. It's unconditional approach, unconditional surrender, unconditional taking refuge unto the light that enlightenment comes. Not something keep pending, you know. We'll see after what we do with these things. It's giving up everything before you reach there, including ego self. So it's enlightenment, we can talk 1,000 times, but here's the price is total. It's not only what price we have to pay. If you say what price I have to pay Guruji in order to have enlightenment, so you go home, you're not ready yet. You're asking for the price to be paid. Everything. And unconditionally, boy. So well, then how we are leaping into the darkness. I said, already in the darkness, why are you leaping into the darkness? In the unknown, with what faith we can go, what if we leap into darkness? I said, are you in the light now that you are going to be in darkness? If you are in the light, you weren't seeking anyway. This kind of jugglery of mind. Ego plays its own tricks against itself. Unknowingly though, wishful thinking. Yeah, we never know that we play tricks against our own selves. We all the time feel we are playing against others. That's really not so. And most of all the cases are such that everybody else knows that person is fooling himself or herself. Except that very person who is thinking is fooling others. Everybody else in private you ask, but they'll tell you what this kind of person is. That person thinks he or she is again a divine emissary, already in divine, whatever she does is divine, brooming also divine, vacuuming divine, is a kind of laundry divine, is serving people divine, house cleaning, and everybody else seems undivine. Still, you wonder why they have miseries, or why they, what they are searching them. What are they searching? If I said, but why are you searching then? You are already divine house cleaning. You know? What are you searching? It's done. It's a very simple approach. Therefore, they preach so much simplicity and purity of heart. And in any religion, every religion, purity of heart, simplicity of mind, the first foundation of any enlightenment. Straightforward. Leave aside other many negative things. It has to be very honest, simple. For enlightenment, if it's ultimately, or I would say without giving up total ego, enlightenment is impossible. So if you want enlightenment, ego has to drop, not dead, it has to merge. Because if drops dead, it's a separate object. You see, that's a fallacy of the language. Something drops dead and here is enlightenment on the other side. And you are again separating certain things, and it's ignorance. It doesn't drop dead, ego merges into that. That's a pure explanation. That you merge onto that, you become that. You don't drop dead here and then be alive there. You know what I mean? If you give up ego and get enlightened, what you are saying, I'll give up ego and take it back and get enlightened with it. But that's, therefore you don't get it. It's emerging, and that's what they call surrender nowadays. It's a Kali Yuga word, surrender. Because there are so many military conquests, they can't talk without using word battles and field and surrender. You know, other they use military terms, that's their problem. Mind is a battlefield, they say always. So you surrender as a kind of to the enemy. So Brahma is the enemy or what? You don't surrender to the opposite enemy. You merge. You become one with that. You can't do that unless you take ego along with you onto that. That's why this Buddhism has this famous mantra, Om Mani Padme Hum. That drop merges into the ocean. That's right. One, there's no separation there. Where there's no separation, there's no ignorance. All ignorance is based upon concept of separation. Concept of subject and object and as two entities. Whole ignorance is based upon this. And between a subject and object, a distance or whatever relationship, that is, what is it actually? Between the separation of subject and object, what is the dividing
are making it possible two things. You know what? Ignorance. There's an in-between relationship. Because we are ignorant, we are two, we are many. There's division, that separation is itself an ignorance. So when you think that I'll give up my ego and get to God, you're talking nonsense. What you're implying, I'll give up my ego, that means I will remain, and that I will go there. And what is that I then, if not ego? Unless you have two egos, one for here, one for there. Then it's easy to drop dead one ego earthly here, heavenly ego you take there. If you have two egos, we haven't heard about it yet. We can philosophize it, one ego having a shadow of ego, another. But then shadow you don't separate from the object either. Can you separate your shadow from your main body and take it separately somewhere? It's just a myth. So we talk about ego such a way that I will go then, the divine one, merging into another divine one. Ego world will remain here, I then divine will go and merge unconditionally unto that divine too. So one divine merges with another divine. I don't understand what two divines either. Neither there are two egos, nor there are two divines. There has to be some other phenomena. Or some in earlier stages used to write, my divine in me bows down to divine in you. I say, what are you and me left out of it then? What they were saying, I don't want to bow down to you, I'm egotistical. No, that's what they implied. And divine doesn't bow down to divine at all. Divine, they are not two divines. No? If there were two divines, it could be unbelievable, like two lions in the same forest. It's kind of jugular thinking, conceptual wording. If direct and simple and very honest, I merge unto you, Lord, to the light. That humility, that sublimity, that purity of heart is not so common. It's very rare. The high-sounding religious terminology, Lord, I bow down to you, or I, you know, something, pray to you or worship you. Okay, then I remains to ask for so many things from the Lord again. Keep separation intact. After worship also. That utter simplicity, that sublimity, that purity of heart, which without any cleverness behind, without any assumingness even, without any kind of complex thinking, could honestly, simply merge into the light without reservation and hesitation. How many souls like that? That there's no hesitation, no reservation, no pre-thinking or after-thinking. That there's no suspicion and any doubts left. That there's no way of thinking first. Where even to have faith becomes a virtue only as a stepping stone rather than a great virtue. The faith becomes just a stepping stone. That utter simplicity and purity when it's born, with no vileness, with violence, we are alien. With no complex cleverness thinking, no doubt, no. That then removes the darkness. Now see what enlightenment is. Although it's very simple, the simplest thing, but at the same time, they have even called it actually the thing in itself, T capital, thing in itself. And this utter very, very great simplicity of heart. With no future worries, past worries, thoughts, or any caricatures. Leave aside negative, all resistances, untruths, falsehood, things, this, this. Leave aside those things which are jargon or mess or garbage. But even to this point of greater simplicity and purity, even then, unless ego really drops, emerges, you don't get enlightened. There have been advanced souls who had great virtues, who are singing the glories of their honesty, their truthfulness, their sacrifice, their charities, their helping others, their kind of great unassuming humilities, great talent of chantings. There have been quite a number of them, but if the trace of ego remains in whatever form you feel, they don't get enlightened. Enlightenment is thoroughly
surrender, in a way, merging. Surrender is not the right word because that's an object-subject defeated and victorious power in it. That's not what I mean. It's a merging like water drop into the ocean, where the ego gets lost into not wilderness, but into that source. Ego doesn't get lost in the waywardness, but being one with that. That kind of union is called yoga. Then the wisdom is one, that Brahma, that's Brahma. There are many, many stories like that. The disciple asked the Guru, Guruji, that, where's Brahma? He said, bring the bowl of water. Look into this. He said, this is Brahma. The disciple took the bowl of water into his kutia cottage, meditated upon the bowl. This is Brahma, this is Brahma. After some time, he came back to the Guruji. He said, well, I meditated upon this as Brahma. This I could see only water, nothing else. He said, that's Brahma. He said, I meditated upon water is Brahma. Nothing happened. Water is water. He said, look deep into the water. He said, I can see the bottom of the bowl. He said, you have thick skin. He go and meditate again. They said, Brahma. He went and meditated again. For several months he could see only water, nothing else. But unknowingly, he was developing the concentration. He came back third time or fourth to the Guruji. Said, I can see only water, and if that's Brahma, you know, what's the fun in it? He said, now, okay, look, leave the bowl here. Go and meditate what you have seen, this bowl of water. Go and meditate on that without having the bowl of water in your cottage. He went again and meditated. And as his concentration deepened, which his Guruji didn't tell him to practice concentration. He didn't say that. It automatically went on. After all months and months, when you are meditating on a bowl of water, some concentration will develop, you know, anyway. And then he was meditating upon as if water. Not that water is Brahma, but what his Guruji told him. In those days, they had to take the wording of the Guruji implicitly, whatever that meant. Whether it was nonsense or stupid or wise, doesn't matter. Believing that it has truth in it, they don't know, that's all. So, as he was concentrating more and more on the bowl of water, meditating, one day that mysteries of the water began to reveal to him. Whatever the, not water's composite parts or chemical combinations, not that, hydrogen and oxygen, they didn't know even that. So he began to see the mysteries of water, what they call in Sanskrit, apa, APA. Apa is a famous word in Vedas for water. Apa. Not the Hindi, but Sanskrit. And that apa, that water, began to reveal its mysteries, what element that is. And within that element, he began to see so many things about water, deeply into its, not chemical compositions, but more so, if I talk in mythological terms, God Varuna's kingdom. And went on and was lost in water element endlessly. He couldn't find fathom the end of the water god, the kingdom of Varuna god. That is alone one element, water, which is among five and many other things and mysteries of the universe. This alone he got fathomless, couldn't find the last truth and reality of water even. But he went, so many mysteries revealed to him about waters. Many, many things, not only germs or insects, but beyond that, what is called apa in its own energy form. He came back to his Guruji again after months and months. He said, I've been meditating upon bowl of water, Brahma. Long forgotten bowl even. He couldn't see the bowl anymore. Water he couldn't see. He had mysteries revealed to him of Varuna god. And it's just, it's staggering that
I couldn't find the end of this water, even this element, Varuna. I wanted to fathom, reach the kingdom of Varuna's bottom, but couldn't. It's endless. Then Guruji said, if this one element is so endless to you, just imagine what Brahma would be. He said, but where is Brahma? He said, go and meditate again what you've seen, what is beyond this Varuna. And on and on. And then beyond that, he comes to then air, then air from fire. Then again, he said, go and meditate upon fire now. And long back bowl, water of garden. Between the fire, he went and on, and first he saw the leaves of fire, the flames. Beyond that, we went into on and on. Fire got cooled down in his meditation. Fire got cooled down, which was burning, because burning part was his physical form of fire. As you go deeper and deeper, different elements. So in that, he got cooled down, fire. It got turned blue. Then it got turned white. And all of a sudden, that burst into ethereal, what they call Akash, the other element. Akash or space, or old days they used to call ether, but now no. And then he could kiss vibratory energy ethereal only. And then again, he got very light, very cheerful, and very gone off, forgotten all those elements and fire or water or air or earth. But he then saw it's all light, it's all ethereal, kind of vibratory, and then Guruji told him, that's Brahma. Go and meditate upon that space, that Akash, he calls Akash. And he began to, and by that time still his trace of ego was there, holding on to ether or the Akash, the space, which he didn't know. So his disciple then went to Guruji again. Why am I not seeing light? He said, because you want to see light. I brought that in a different way in the spirit of Himala toward the end. Many people may not kind of see that point. When he's telling him in the end, because you are still there, something like that. So at ether level or that Akash level, he wanted to see light. He said that you are blocking your own realization, that you cannot see light. You had to be light. And you cannot be light till you are what you are now. So you had to merge yourself. As meaning the last desire of enlightenment at that end. Don't give the desire of enlightenment at this end. You'll be in hell. Even that a desire at the end of having enlightenment for me, to see the light will be a blocking point. See, it emerges. You are that. Thou art that. That how all the four Vedas brought up this greatest truth, which they call four Mahavakyas. So they are not four, they are one, expressed in different grammatical only information. They call four Mahavakyas. Maha meaning great, Vakyas meaning truth or statements. Four great statements. They are even now called, because the four Vedas, at the end of each Veda, that's the statement made at the end statement. At the end where they say thou art that. That has been expressed in four Vedas in different grammatical sentences. So they call four. But the meaning is the same. Like Aham Brahmasmi, Tat Tvam Asi, thou art that, Aham Brahmasmi, I am Brahma, and so on. So then Guruji told him, thou art that. If you want to see light, you are not. You are blocking, you are separating it. You are making two entities. You are not going to get it. You are your own block, at the ultimate sense. And at that end, they said, thou art that, you be that. And then he went and meditated and lost himself. That's how he got enlightened, boy. You understand? Like something like that. It's not like your body bathing in the lake and come out like a body again back. You maintain your separate entity into lake. I'm not telling you go and merge with the water and be water. But that's kind of little explanation only. Ultimate, therefore, enlightenment is when you are not there. Your trace is gone. And that total egolessness, total. That's how the Mahavakyas, the four great statements of Vedanta, or whatever you call it, at the end of each Veda,
It ends into that. When you've gone beyond five elements, beyond your thoughts and mental movements. And that total, utter simplicity and purity are sublimity. A very sublime view, you can see. One way it looks very far, very great. On the other end, as I have always given example of a microscope, the other end is so near to us. That light is so near one with us. And we are that such a way, the simplest, easiest, and nearest. They're so, again, easy. But on the other end, it looks so far. Why, all the thoughts, desires are gone. My ego is also gone. Why, then I get enlightened. Why, when is that going to be? Take great ages, and you know. Well, that's the way you think it happens. So you create ages to in order to do that, because you're thinking that. But on the other end is so near to you, so one with you. You are that already. They have said already. You're not only one with it, you are that already. That's the climax of Vedanta, actually. And then disciple didn't come back to Guruji to ask any more questions. He wasn't there. Even Guruji didn't go and search him. In other words, they also are one. Who will ask whom? That's the thing. But before that, while we are in ignorance, the egotistical level tricks, and we say, who will ask whom? You know, then you are going to go to lunatic asylum. Because you are there to ask. But at the other end of the microscope, that becomes a reality. And that's Brahma. And there's no one to say that's Brahma. When you get enlightened, you smile benignly at yourself. Boy, this was always there. I knew that. Oh, all these years and decades, life, what are you doing? It gets so with you, yourself is that you smile at the end. Why couldn't I have seen it at the very first moment? And you'll easily see you are blocking your own enlightenment, nobody else. It's apart from virtues and vices are our negativities and positivities, which we could describe endlessly. But the simple truth is that you're already that. What we need is enlightenment, isn't it? You are already that. What you need is realization of it. That's all. You don't have to do anything. You have it. What you need is only the realization of it. Boy, isn't it easy? You don't have to dig it out even. You just want to realize it. It's so easy and simple. And that's enlightenment. Now, putting into virtues, you would say then you need faith that you have it. Therefore, use the word faith. If you don't have faith, how will you realize? Shraddhavan labhate jnanam. That's why we say faith as a virtue. Because you already have it. What you need is enlightenment of it, about it, or realization of it. Naturally, you have a faith that is there in you already. That's what is needed. Just imagine, any trace of doubt will just clear it. Any 1%, leave aside 95%. You see, with the doubt we are searching, that's no search, to say the least. To say the least, search with doubt is not a search. Search with faith is a search. Try to understand this. Those faithfuls are the simplest ones. Any doubt, not only thwarts, but also makes a search in the language. Therefore we feel education has to be enlightening, not just achieving skills or information, what they call aparavidya. But paravidya, the direct knowledge, the brahmavidya, the enlightenment is already with you. What you need is to realize it. You cannot realize without having faith in it. And you cannot have faith without being simple and pure. You see, all connected. And you cannot be pure and simple without giving up desires. You see? And you cannot give up desires if you have ego intact. Go circle-wise like that. Boy, I got serious. Now see, I got serious is true on one end. Because how can be more serious subject than this?
Other side is the lightest subject ever. You feel lighter. You see, it's not serious, that grim making. You see, again, how so light is when you come to reality. Anything else will now prove more vain than this. You can see. Although it's a more serious subject, the highest subjects, as you might call it. But at the same time, how light making it is. That anything now else, including reading a book, is a heavier job, subject. Even eating or cooking will become a heavier subject. You can see it. Any work, any movement, any walking, any desiring, any fulfilling or projecting or constructing, any kind of system will look heavier against it. Therefore they call it transcends. It's a transcendental knowledge. Sanskrit word is atita, beautiful word. Atita, what you call transcendental. Well, it used to bother me to use this word transcendental either. I'm not trying to compare language. Trans meaning grammatically true. Trans means true. Dental is pertaining to teeth. That means through the teeth. I didn't understand why. So I used to think how this atita got transcendental through the teeth. So I don't like that term. Through the teeth I could understand dualistic. Then Ananda in Benares once said she was a woman, and she used to say like nicely, and she used to explain Vedanta in very two beautiful simple sentences. He says, while we are born, we are children, babies, we have no teeth. Again, when we are very old, we have no teeth. In between, we have teeth to bite and fight with each other. And that was whole Vedanta she taught. Vedanta has two meanings. One is the famous one, Vedanta, meaning Vedanta, at the end of all knowledge, at end of all books of knowledge. Vedas, Anta meaning end. End of all knowledge, meaning any informative knowledge or whatever. Also in India, Vedanta meaning without teeth. Danta is used for teeth. Be meaning without. So she said, originally we were all Brahma. In the end, like no teeth again, we were all absolute. In between, we are born with relativity and dualism to fight and bite with. She used to explain very well, very simple.

wrong actions. You have to have freedom from all these things in order to be pure and simple. You have to be honest, you have to be truthful. Then you come to now virtues and ethics. They are very imperative. In any yoga system, Raja Yoga even, do's and don'ts are the first chapter. What you should and should not do are the first foundation of learning Raja Yoga. It's not you go to a Raja Yoga teacher with a sign, you know, weekly classes, and you $15, and I'll teach you Raja Yoga. And they teach, you know, Raja Bhoga. In other words, it's not something technically you just learn. There are bases and foundations for everything. If they say simple-hearted ones reach the heaven, and that's true. It's not by learning you will reach. On the contrary, it's unlearning. Unlearning is synonymous of being simple and pure-hearted. So when you come to enlightenment, if you want enlightenment, you have to see, you have to be, in other words, as nothing. Are we ready for nothing? As being non-entity, as being non-ego, as being non-essential, I mean, as being non-persona. I mean, you're just even ready by wishes even, alone, to be nothing. Leave aside being nothing. So, just this water bowl is one thing, but now you can take any element, any object of the world, and the knowledge will be the same. Take a piece of a stone, make it your god, worship it, put it on the altar, and Guruji will tell you, this is your god. The disciple meditates upon the lump of clay. On and on for months, he goes back to the Guruji. He says, I've been meditating upon this god, but it already looks a stone or clay to me. He said, well, that's better. If you always look at a clay and a stone, that's what is, you're right on the right path. He said, Guruji, how is that? I'm seeing a stone and you're saying, right. I said, well, do more again. Come on, go and meditate. This is your god. This is your god. Unknowingly, unconsciously, he was developing concentration. If he's seeing only a stone for the long time, you're developing your one-pointedness. He went again. His god was Vishnu. He was trying to project Vishnu on the stone altar. And he couldn't see Vishnu. He was all the time seeing the stone. And went on and on again meditating. Again went to Guruji. And I tried to project my Vishnu onto this stone. I don't see Vishnu. He said, that's a mistake you're doing. I told you this is your god. I didn't tell you project your Vishnu on it. He said, but my god is Vishnu. He said, don't worry. He just meditated upon this. First things first. Well, he again went and meditated. Slowly, his concentration by that time in a few years had developed so much one-pointedness that when he was meditating on stone began to give way, began to soften. That hardness of stone began to soften, began to give way in a sense. In the stone in meditation, he began to see particles and particles and particles, galaxies. Thing. And he was lost in galaxies, endless. Even the center of that galaxy wasn't able to reach. He wanted to. At one end, he got tired. He went to Guruji again. He said, you're right. I was meditating upon this stone as my god. Particle and particle began to evaporate, and this stone gave way its solidness, began to be evaporated. I could see galaxies and galaxies wanted to reach that Milky Way galaxy. He said, but you said you were meditating on Vishnu. What happened? He said, I couldn't find the center of this galaxy. He said, go and meditate again. This is your God. He went again and again, mysteries and mysteries, universes began to open before him. Within one stone, he couldn't see a stone anymore, of course. At one end, cry came to him while meditating. Who created all this? And just to find that galaxy, he couldn't find the creator, went to fathomless depth of the universes, went back to Guruji at one point, and that he said, I've traveled universes and universes to find its creator and maker. I'm not able to see, just endless journey. He said, go and meditate again, who is the creator of this? And he went again, meditated. All the phenomena, all the creation, all that galaxies and universes vanished.
He was still asking in deep meditation, who's the maker of all this? There was null and void, nothingness, kind of sound of void. He couldn't get any sound. He went to Guruji again after months and months. It all takes years. That I could transcend, I could see and that galaxy universe ended. I came to face the void. I asked, where's the maker, where's the creator? I didn't get any answer. He said, you are right on the right path. Go and meditate upon that void. Then he went and meditated upon void. And trying to find out the mystery of the void, concentrated, where are you, God? Where is your creation? And he wanted to know who the creator is. Couldn't find. Went back to Guruji. He said, did you meet anyone there in the void? He said, no. This was all void. He said, no, there was one there. You didn't see or meet him? He said, no. He said, you were there, weren't you? Did you hear your voice? He said, yes. He said, how can you see it? You are trying to see creator with your this, whatever you are, who created you. You are being a creature trying to see the creator in a certain objective manner. You won't get it till you are the blocking factor. He was there in that void. But since you were there, he wasn't there. That's a mystery. So what should I do? He said, no, thou art that. Don't try to see him separately from you. Thou art that. That is you. He said, you mean to say I am the creator? He said, not here while talking to me. There, in that void. You are that. He said, what should I do there? He said, nothing. Just beyond that, that thou art that. You are that. He went and meditated again. When he faced the void again, he wasn't desiring or aspiring for creator God and said, I am that. I'm Brahmasmi, that's the word there. This is the second Veda. Aham Brahmasmi, I am Brahma. But he was the only one there, nobody else. He was gone, and then just like Shyam. He could see that oneness totally. Then it wasn't objective anymore. After that, he couldn't come back to ask or relate to Guruji. Guruji knew, he knew. Even if he had come back to see the Guruji, he wouldn't find him anyway, because he would be there too, where he was. Now, language can explain to a limit. You see, so it's atita. Atita is translated as transcendental. Transcend all your thoughts, rationalities, movements, doubts, suspicions, any kind of mental thoughts, which all these are merged, not only transcended. Atita meaning, atita is beyond. Beyond. But not beyond in the sense of rejecting this here and going there. Beyond would be deep within. Let's go back to the example. He was, though meditating upon that stone or clay, that was no more anymore in his meditation. He didn't transcend the stone itself, but he went deep into the stone, like Nostradamus would concentrate on the bowl of oil to see the future predictions of past. But that's only future and past of 400 or 4,000 years. But as you go deeper and deeper, galaxy and galaxy, universe, you'll come to the very utter silence, utter void. That's where, in the utter silence, the truth remains. Then again, still, you can see in utter silence and void also, you are there, me is there, in a very subtle form. They call Sukshma Ahama. Sukshma Ahama, very subtle, refined, very fine ego, remains trace-like. Though at that moment you are not aware that you are still there. You are there, but you are still not aware you are there. And that's the major block. The major or the only block or the last block. And that is where you get a kick. Somebody has kicked you there, in a way, at the bottom, to push you into that. And that will be enlightenment. So enlightenment is not that you achieve a certain degree, you know, or achieve a certain profession, or achieve a certain commodity. It's not like that. You lose yourself totally, not lose as separate. Again, you merge into that. So for enlightenment, therefore, utter purity and simplicity of heart, truthfulness, faith. Faith is a prime thing. You cannot say, I can have faith but not truth, because you cannot have faith if you are not truthful. You cannot be truthful if you are not pure and simple-hearted. You cannot be pure and simple-hearted if your desires, many.
And since if your desires are ego will be intact, and if you have ego, you don't get enlightened. You see? It's the same thing. Am I not doing better? Many people ask me many times. I'm not doing better. I said, I wish I could say yes, look. But if ever you're doing worse, because the very question you're asking, and you've not done the supreme thing yet, don't ask this question. You've just not done it. Why do you ask for credentials? It's not college education. Am I not undergraduate at least? Yeah, there you could say yes. But on the path of enlightenment, you cannot pamper anybody, right or wrong. You're going to give any credentials on the path of spirituality. The giver of credential is a fool, and taker is a fool too. Naturally. Because here it's to lose and unlearn and be egoless and unassuming and submissive and humble. Where's the credentials involved? Am I not doing better? Very question suggests that you are not doing really. Had you done really, you wouldn't ask this question. So don't put it reduction of self down. So if I'm not asking this question, therefore I'm advanced. Yeah, people misuse this way also, you know. Since they are not doing what the good guy shouldn't, therefore you are a good guy. But you may not be asking because of some other stupidity. Because you don't know. You see, this reduction ad absurdum comes later on. Eventually, therefore, you can see why God first said, let me be me. That's how the ego is born. First is ego born. All these things come later on. Then ego desires. Then desires produce their own objects of desires. Then those objects of desires create a law of karma. And law of karma creates the circles, the cycle of ages. The circle of birth and rebirth creates your this grinding wheel, whatever it is. So first, harbinger is ego itself. Naturally, end portion will be that too. We try to give up ego first. Normally, every disciple tries to be egoless, keeping other things intact. That's my biggest headache is this. That everybody is busy with giving up ego, and I am busy making them give up other things. Everything else they say, don't touch. I'm trying to give up my ego. If they have done a mistake, I know I have ego yet. I say, I'm talking about your mistakes. I'm not talking about your ego. I know I have ego. I said, I didn't say that. I'm correcting your mistakes, your impurities, your imperfection. Yeah, true, but you know, am I not better? I said, that's the greatest symbol of ego, when you're asking for credentials. Even if you were advanced or bettered, very question that you want certificate for being better thumps it down, right on the tabletop, back bang. It's always like that. It's quite a learning retreat process. People go back to New York, Boston, we got 9,400. So those who live under 9,400 doesn't mean are enlightened. Don't take it in a reverse process. The purer you are, higher you go, no doubt. But higher you go and you ask for credit, you are going to thump down back on the tabletop. You know why I say tabletop? It thumps very well when you drop on the table. When you drop on the earth, it doesn't make a noise. But when you drop on the tabletop, boy, you understand what it is. It's a simple process otherwise. What you need is realization. Thing you want is inside you, or with you, or you are that. The two ways of explaining, one is dualistic, one is non-dualistic. Dualistic will say that is within you. Kingdom of God, God is within you. That's dualistic. You are that is non-dualistic. One is Vedanta, one is path of devotion. Both are correct and valid. Each one leads to the other. If you are Vedantist, you will be a devotional person. On the path of devotion, you will get the wisdom too of Brahma. This is already within you. You are already, what you have to do is realize simply. And that's the easiest, simplest way. No heavy jargon about anything. But then if you go on and beating your breast like a gorilla and saying, I'm Brahma, you know, somebody going to knock Brahma down and you're weeping. You understand? It's kind of impure hearted. They copy everything like that and get wounded and bruised, and their faith in the Brahma even dwindles down.
You told me, Lord, like this.

Nobody's memory is dull, I feel. Whether to due to old age or whether due to childhood, nobody forgets anything unless you lost your interest in it. The things you're interested in, you remember very well, boy, after years and decades. Why have we forgotten Brahma, boy? We lost interest in it. Not because we really would have forgotten it. Therefore comes remembrance of God's name, holy name, we say. So that you cultivate your memory for it now. It's not that God is not within you. You've forgotten, so we remember the holy name of him. First you call, then it comes. If somebody is lost, how do? You go and shout his name, no? In the forest. Or your cow, or man, or woman. That's how to search. First you call the name. Because you lost it. You've forgotten it. So we repeat the name of Lord. It's a memorizing. Remembering. Sanskrit term is Sumarana. Sumarana. We do remembrance there. Oh, by remembering the name of God, God will come. That's the way to call him. How else he will? He's lost to you. He's not lost for himself. He's lost to you simply. You have forgotten. And since you lost the interest, you forgot. Not because you are forgetful, therefore you lost him. No, your interest was gone. When your interest revives, you remember, your faith develops. If you have no interest, you will have no remembrance. You only remember, you're not doing it. Meditation or holy name repetition or doing karma yoga or any of the good deeds or any even disciples on initiative karmas even. In some other language they call it either lost or degraded. That's about degradation. Sanskrit term is bhrashta. That's called fall from the heaven or degradation. When you lost interest, you're forgetful. Your mind doesn't go on it. You cannot sit good meditation. You can do a repeat the holy name of God with some few tears in your eyes, which means that you're degraded. Maybe a strong word, but that's a fall from the heaven. Exactly the same thing. Other things of interest pull you. Your time and energy to those things. You glue to that. You just kind of into those things. You have found your energy and time available. You remember those things very much. And then the pain, misery, loss, or ill health comes. Then you cry, grumble anyway. And that time you pray again, Lord, why am I suffering when I'm on the meditation path for so many years? You have not been on the path. If you were, your miseries will be less. Promise. We are right on the track. Right on the path, those will suffer less and less day by day. I assure you. But if you're degraded, if you're forgotten, if you're not doing your things which you should do, you're going in deeper and deeper morass, naturally your suffering won't end. When the ignorance is the root cause of all misery, there's no two views about it. More the miseries, if miseries, at least mentally speaking, that means you're degraded on the path. You're doing certain things mechanically, but not interestingly. If you would be doing interestedly, faithfully, regularly, with good faith, you'll see miseries of less and less. It'll be in direct proportion to that. Fall and degradation are nothing else but distracting from your path. Even though assumingly you are on the path, but judge by this index, therefore, more the mental miseries or whatever, worries or dejection, depression, loss, alone, boredom, or pessimistic, or competitive, or revengeful, or reactionary, the degradation you must have. It goes in direct proportion to that. Otherwise, on the other side, how see enlightenment so easy? With the faith and simplicity and purity of heart. If you're repeating the holy name of Lord, don't degrade it if you're Vedantist, don't worry. Somewhere you have to revive somebody. Calling the name of God, therefore, is as great as Vedantist.

sadhana. And so the process, so far the process is concerned, there should not be less faith in any. Because in the end, God and Vedanta, Brahma, is all mixed up. It's together, one thing, in the end. As a process, they look different. But they demand the same virtues, both. If you're going for God or Brahma, both demand the same virtues. God is within you. You may be Brahma. You are Brahma, God is within you, and still you don't know anything about it. Boy, why don't you laugh weepingly at yourself? How can I laugh and weep at both times? Well, it's a paradox. You are Brahma and God is within you, and you don't know anything about it. We fight in the meantime between God and Brahma. I'm Vedantist, I'm path of devotion. I've heard these things long back. I'm Vedantist only. That's okay. Brahma is also within you. You are Brahma, and God is within you. That's the only language difference. You are not God. God is within you, and you are Brahma. Brahma is not within you. You know? But even then, we don't know anything about it. And to repeat the holy name of God is below my dignity, since I am Vedantist. This jugglery goes on. I said, do you know you have fallen from the heaven with the God's curse? With something there in the heaven? Meaning, talking in biblical language. He said, I didn't know when I fell down, but so you're, the very fact you are saying misery and affliction, what is a fall then? What is pain? What is misery? What is mental anguish, separation, pain, or whatever? What is that? Even the fear of death, fear of many other things. Very fear, weaknesses, helplessness. What are those? That's a fault, that's the distraction, is heaviness. Very simple. You are Brahma. Thou art that. Have faith in order to realize. To have faith, you have to have pure and simple heart. This is one I think I want to make clear before we end. Why they use the word both pure and simple? Etymologically, both are different as if simple, being simple is simple, not complex, not complicated. Pure is not impurities, dirt, and so on. No mess. But why they use this way? Again, simplicity is versus complexity or intricate complications. Purity is against dirt and what they call maila. But both have been used often together. Why? As a matter of fact, purity of heart is preached, simplicity of mind is preached. In other words, both mind and heart have to be purified. And the heart to be pure, mind to be simple, because mind gets complex. Heart doesn't get complex, it gets impure. So the marrow, the dirt, the messiness is of the heart. And the complication, intricacies and cleverness and complexities are of the mind. So mind has to be simple, heart has to be pure. Therefore they use these two words often together. That it's not only you purify your heart and mind remains clever. It won't work. Our minds get simplified and pure heart remains impure. Won't work either. So both mind and heart have to be purified, that is. And when that's done, faith evokes. It automatically awakens. And when faith comes, you have no back doubt, thought. The realization is not too far. Since the thing is already you want to realize is within you, is with you. This is the whole crux of the Vedanta, or whatever you call it. The thing is not difficult. It's very simple, very easy. Follow the process. Follow the right way, that's all. Anything else you do other than this right way, you won't get it. Even if you bang your heads and make it any... I'm working so hard upon myself. Many people say that. I get so really pitiful on them. Poor guy. They're working so hard on themselves and they are not getting anywhere. Boy, boy. Something is wrong with me or him or her or whatever situation. Or these times are just so bad that in spite of hard working, they're not getting anywhere. And you are now at the dead end. What will you do beyond it? We never think even for a moment, well, we're not doing rightly.
You're working hard, but nothing. Again, there's a very dirty example in Indian Vedic literature. That you're just chewing the leather. Working hard, but not the right way. You're doing it in the wrong direction, therefore the results won't come. It has to be for the right object, the right process, the right mind. Then it's very easy. See how much then purity and simplicity is needed. How much faith is needed. Even the questions are not seized among many in the world today. Is faith necessary in order to realize? That's the wrong question. I mean, which cannot be answered. Alone the value of faith has not been implicitly accepted. Whether due to rationality or due to ego trip, whatever it is, which should have been the prime object of the seeker, initiated one, and the disciple. The faith is the first and foremost virtue they should enter within to the portals of a guru. Many have not even understood that one wouldn't go to a guru without having a faith. That is, going to a guru's portal, entering the chamber of the guru, and having less faith or no faith is meaningless, is not worth entering in. In other words, it's the fundamental virtue of a disciple. Therefore, in old language, English, they call them faithfuls. You know that. They call them faithfuls. Disciple and having less faith or no faith just is meaningless. Because without faith, how will you realize in the first place? What can Guruji even bangs his head against the wall just to give you realization honestly? Cannot do so without your faith. Then skeptics ask further question. That means my faith may give realization, not my Guruji. He showed you the way. Do you forget it? Well, because I caricatured that, or projected that way with my faith, therefore I got it. Sure, but somebody showed you that way. Somebody told you, somebody communicated to you, somebody graced you, blessed you, or gave you inner energy to probe into. So on. It goes on and on. I'll just think very simple thing. Thou art that already. Tat tvam asi. You are. Tvam meaning you, asi, are. Tat, that. That thou art. Already is our word, just to make it more emphasis. Sanskrit doesn't say already. Why? This is English language. Thou art already. So, already word was added by the modernists. Sanskrit aphorism didn't say why. You think they were fools, such sages, who gave the highest knowledge, supreme enlightenment, and easiest ways, won't have a little iota of knowledge to give a word already there? You know why? If you're going deeper into intricacies of scholarships, you'll see the point. When thou art that all the time, time consumption is a myth. If they say already, they're referring to the past. They knew there's no past in that. You're always Brahma, so they didn't word already. Already implies time element. So they said, just thou art that. That's it. Past, present, future has no meaning. You were Brahma in the past, now you are not. In future you will be, implies at one point of any creation, Brahma is eliminated. Which is not true, you see, if you talk it very philosophically. Therefore they never added the time conception word to it. They even didn't say permanently, because that implies time conception. They just said, thou art that, period. They didn't say period either. That's modern language. It's endless. When you give period, you're making it end. They didn't give it. It was endless. Thou art that, finish. They didn't say finish either. They didn't say period and do nothing about it. So therefore, time conception words they never brought in. When they asked the sages, what is truth? They never directly said what it is. They say, it is. Just say, what is truth? They say, it is. Is. Word came for asti. Asti, Sanskrit word. Just asti. Which later translation came as
existence. Asti meaning is, it is. What is existence, that's truth. Then they added two more attributes to it, because always there's three trinity to everything in creation. So one they said, what is truth? Truth is. It is. Is asti, then what? It exists. So exists meaning it has light and shines. So it says bhati, meaning shines, exists, shines. Then what? It says priya. Asti, bhati, priya. Priya and it's dear to me. It is, it shines, it's dear to me. Beautiful. Asti, bhati, priya. That they gave only these three later on to the tattvamasi. The truth is, it's bhati, it shines. Shines because light is within it. Priya, and it's dear to me. Why is dear to me? Because my own sarupa, it's my own image, it's my own inner truth. You see the point? It was dear to me. Why anybody or any things or any, not all to everybody, because we are not enlightened. If you are enlightened, everything will be dear to you. Why it would be dear to you? Have you ever thought about it? Because it's yours. It's you. It's all Brahma in the same, so it's dear to me. So now percolated to the degradation form in our human life, it's a degraded form. In degraded form, some are dear to you, each one. Because you think those some, only few, are dear to you because they are yours. You see, the conception is the same. But not all are dear to you because you are not fully enlightened. If you are fully enlightened, all would be dear to you, including enemies. But now only few or some are dear to you, only because they are yours, you say. Therefore they are dear to you. You see the point now? They are dear to me or to you only because I am also that. If the same Brahma in you and me would not be, you would not be dear to me. Therefore, if I am compassionate, because everybody is the same inside. They are all the same image, same Brahma, same God, same light within. Naturally, therefore, we exist only because that is truth. And because we exist because of the light within us, so we bhati. And since we exist and we shine, everybody is dear. Not everybody, they said priya, everything or whatever is dear. Asti bhati priya. From priya, now it just came into human language, like darling, beloved. Then in India, use what you say, darling and beloved here? India, they say priya. Even now, in Hindi, when they write letters, they say priya so and so. They write to me also, priya Swamiji. Dear Swami, for example, or beloved. It still is in the same language, but they have forgotten the original part, original meaning of it, that priya is because, dear, because same Brahman light is within you and me, therefore you are dear to me. Is that point? So there is no separation or delineation or division of these are mine and these are not mine. Because these are mine, so these are dear to me, those I have nothing to do much with, except courtesy. This is the basis of ignorance, the separation. Enlightened one sees the same thing, so he has no division. And when he has no sense of separateness, he doesn't suffer. Because he's not ignorant. That enlightenment removes the darkness of the ignorance and therefore frees you from misery and afflictions. But instead of paying attention there first, we pay attention to the body afflictions. Then if body is better, then mind afflictions come in the forefront. We begin to worry things. And if they ever end, and they don't. So we keep on and on, rebirth and rebirth, rebirth and rebirth, on and on. But if we were to hit upon the nail, as they call it, start from the other end, to remove the darkness or ignorance first. You have to have faith that God is within you. Why would Jesus, Krishna, Buddha, everybody harp upon this? But they know this is the truth. This is the only way to get there. That you have to believe, have faith, it is within you, or within your master, or within you, whatever, stone or water. But have a faith. You cannot have faith mechanically, as the cultivation of faith is wrong. You cannot cultivate faith. When your heart is pure and mind is simple, automatically faith will come up in the forefront. Don't try to cultivate faith as a mechanical practice. You won't succeed. Plainly telling you.
And you cannot be pure and simple-hearted and minded if you have too many desires, be sure. There's no choice. Holy men or worldly men has no difference in this. Keeping desires and also touching purity and mind or heart don't work. You have to get rid of desires, but in the modern age, it's not preached commonly because then everybody will run away. So we say differently only. Now people have started first practicing egolessness and then purity of heart, if at all, or faith. If not, if they have achieved egolessness, other things doesn't matter if they remain. But so long other things are remaining, ego will remain intact in spite of your practice and exercise of egolessness. I think my ego is now less than 2 years back it used to be. I say, you're proving it is not, just now. If you had it, you wouldn't say it this way. So those who don't say it this way doesn't mean that they're less egotistical. They're just hiding simply. Some are frank. You understand enlightenment now, boy? It's very simple. If you don't do it, do it. If you don't, don't. We have 20 machines. There's no supplier. Brown truck, blue truck. No, blue truck is on yellow truck. And Sonom will... No, what is that? Your ATA. Then we have Nandi car, then we have brown car. And then... so many things you have, boy. Then you make bridge next year over this stream. It also has to be broadened. Fencing has to be done. Windows are put in the ground house. And we go. Now come back to the world. Now see how many activities we already have created. Wrong or right? It's there, no? What is the simplest, easiest, and lightest thing? You can see now. Why? To pick out one book and read now would be difficult if you're right aspirant. Not new mechanically this, but if you're in this particular rate of vibration, as we're talking about, you see, picking out one book to read will be heavy. We have experienced this. Now, it may not appear to you that way because you've not reached that stage at the moment. You can at least feel the vibrations. You see, picking up one something to do or be and think an accomplishment will look heavier. The lightest is about Nara Brahma or enlightenment. It's the lightest. They have actually called it Anoraniya Mahato Mahiyam in Sanskrit. Anoraniya Mahato Mahiyam. It's lighter than, smallest than any atom. In those days when atom particles, they didn't know as per science today, Anu, they call it atom. Parmanu, particles. Anoraniya, smallest than the atom, smallest atom. Mahatmaya, greatest than the greatest. And then lighter than the lightest, heavier than the heaviest, in the sense of greatness like Himalayas and so on. It's so easy, lighter. If you go the right way, right path is preached by everybody, Krishna, Buddha, Jesus, right path, right way. You cannot work hard, like they say, if you had to dig the well, I'm talking about the open well, let's say the water is at 200 feet below. If you dig at 20 places, 3 feet here, 10 feet there, 15 feet there, in totality, even though you dug 200 feet, you didn't get water. You have to dig at one point, then you get water. It's not today you meditate upon a stone, tomorrow on the water bowl, third on the master's picture, fourth day on the Jesus the Christ, and fifth some kind of else. You are doing meditation, no doubt, and are very good guys too, all of them. But you won't get anywhere. It has to be one thing, without disrespect to anyone else. Therefore, I believe we respect all religions and paths, but follow one path and religion. One, not religion, but one master, one path, one way of meditating. With respect to others. We worship all, but we concentrate on one. That's our slogan. We worship all. We don't say all other gods are false. That was preaching by some nonsensical people. We don't say all other prophets are false or gods are false. We say we worship all other gods and prophets, but we concentrate on one. That's the right way.
And that will lead you to realization. That's faith into something. Without disrespect to anyone else. Worship all. That's no problem. But concentrate upon one. And that one has to be continuously that. Not digging the well at 10 places, even though you dug 200 feet. You didn't get water. That's a commonly used allegory in India. Right or wrong in the sense that you may not find the results today, tomorrow, 10 days, but that's the way to go. That's the right way. It's not dogmatism. Dogmatism is only when you rebuke and abuse others and tell them false God and false prophets. Only mine one is the true one, you know, only one. That's dogmatism. Brother, worship all. Respect everybody. But concentrate on one. There's a secret to realization. And you cannot concentrate on one without having faith. If your faith would be lacking after 10 days, 10 months, 2 years, you'll run away. Therefore, you find some people running away. They have no faith. They did up to a point, but they have no faith. If they had faith, they would continue.

Whatever's policy. I said, no, take it and have it. Pay the price and learn the lesson. Why should I curse? It's already condemned, self-condemned by their own karmas. If they don't hear the sermon or the right counsel or being wise on the right path, that's the only sermon I have. Be on the right path. Do the things Guruji is telling you. If you can do that, have faith and see the results. If not, you have freedom to do what you want to do. Right way is very simple, not complex. Have faith. Make your hearts pure, mind simple. You'll recede back from the miseries and afflictions. You'll know better than any ordinary person knows. You'll feel more blessed than you are asking for. That is the real, real value of the Living Master. What we couldn't do by ourselves so much in such time, with the help of Living Guru, that makes easier in short time. Being our own self and wanting what we want to do and having a Guruji living with us, it starves us. It just has no meaning. It's living on the banks of Ganges and just remaining thirsty. You could do that. There's no one else, as we believe and experience, who could be a greatest help or greater help than Living Master to shorten the time and miseries and hardships if we follow the path enunciated by him. If we still want to follow what we want to follow, we are living on the Ganges bank and remaining thirsty. That's the self-condemnation. Guruji doesn't have to condemn you. Why should he? And you're already, you know, punishing yourself anyway. Those days are gone when Guruji would be angry and curse you, that you'll turn into ashes. He'll take the water from his cup and just sprinkle on you. Go to hell. And they'll immediately go to hell. We learned a lesson too in ages. There's no need to curse. They'll find their own way. But otherwise, there's no better phenomena or other reality in the life, as we believe and experience, than the Living Master. As he advises you, enunciates the path for you, the right way, it's your duty to go on that path. It's not hypnotism. That's the right way. Hypnotism would be if it were against a reality imposed on you. Reality cannot be imposed on you if it's reality and truth. Imposition of truth is no imposition. That's the right way. To show you the right way is not brainwashing or imposition. Only the doubt of the right path could initiate the discussion. But beyond that, otherwise, we should have no doubts. Because there's no greater help in this world than Living Master, I assure you plainly. Living Master is always there, few or many. That's the whole blessing we have on earth, this earth. Universities won't give you liberation and wisdom. Commercial institutes won't, political institutes won't. Any other cultural organization won't give you emancipation. And add any other institutes. Who else remains? But the Living Masters. Those who are the hidden master, like what they call, those who are not visible masters. Anyway. Them, anybody, everybody cannot communicate with unless you're high soul, meaning astral plane. Those you cannot communicate unless you're an advanced soul. But if you're not an advanced soul, which other source you have to contact but the Living Masters? It's not only me I'm talking about. They say, any Living Masters. So it's the only cream of the society we have on this earth. We don't understand this. Whosoever had 5, 10, 20, 100, you know, followers around him is a master. Of whatever kind, that's different. Whether all are realized fully or not, that's not our judgment. But they are the only ones who show the path. And disciples initially are supposed to be on the right path. And the master shows.
You had to have faith to follow. They are called faithfuls and followers. It's a very simple thing. And they make it easy for you, how to probe and how to tread on the path. They make it easy for you, provided you follow with implicit faith. And not do what you want to do, what I want to do. You know, I have got my own things to do. All sort of caricatures, you dramatists. Boy, you don't know where to start. So then Master tells you, start where you are, what else? There's compassion. Okay, forget about what you did. Start from where you are now, at least. You'll show the wisdom. I wasted 4 years. It doesn't matter. Now it is due. Make it whatever you have left now. More 4 years, come and use them very properly. Masters are compassionate. Any master, worth the name as a master or guru, I've never seen non-compassion. Even though they may not fully enlighten, maybe advanced, but so long they're masters, I've never seen them non-compassionate. Really, I've not met one, unless they're hoax. No, hoax are how many? There are some, but how many? Few. Others may be, but they're all compassionate. They always forgive, they always make you again, okay, start again. Again, do it properly. They'll show you the way. That exactly showing the way is a function of the master. With faith, it's made easy.

0: Kind of unison, feeling together, attuning together, in rhythm the same way as two pendulums swinging together. Okay, let's go further then. Between the two of you, men. How does that phenomena works? Let's say with many, 2, 4, 10, 100s. Feeling in same attunement, pulsation. How does that come from? I mean, how does that spring up? Or where from does it spring? What's the source of that kind of thing? So we all are some, our whole nation, our whole world, or feeling the same rhythm, same attunement in something. Less a lot of time. It is a spring that makes it united, unison, in unity, feeling together, pulsating together, in any sphere, here or elsewhere. How does that work scientifically? Not that there's no other explanation other than scientific. You know, there are many ways to explain the same thing. Scientific is just one way of explaining things. Not that ancient days were unscientific. They were scientific in their own way. The language is different simply. They said the same thing. In the language prevalent then and the understanding prevalent then, the science of those days. Science is knowledge, specialized knowledge. Scientific outlook or scientific explanation meaning a specialized, more precision, analytical, as we say. This analysis is one part of science, not the whole. A kind of chance to see. You see, scientific explanation of all that basis of same pulsation of love, oneness, unity, underlying that when we settle into love, we have larger perspective, we feel more settled, more peaceful, more concentrated, and warm, and whatever attributes are. It came from you, no? Let's say you are cold-hearted, supposing. Let's say you quarrel, or you have negativity, you have strife, you have misunderstanding, or you have unfulfilled demands, and you are icky, all that. And all of a sudden, when you feel in love with someone or a few more together, you feel warm. You didn't enkindle any kind of wood fire. I mean, you didn't increase the heater for that. But where from it came, meaning that's what I'm talking about, scientific explanation, genesis in you. Where's that anatomy, workability? Where from does it come at all? Meaning, where do you, inside you, while loving, increase your thermostat? Let's say, how does that science work? Or when you quarrel and feel negative, inimical, how do you start air condition? You know, that's scientific. Okay. If I use scientific terms, it's science. Well, there's nothing against science, but let's see, how would you rationally or analytically, as if subject to our scrutiny. What's the love force? What's scientific about it?
1: I feel it in the heart center. I actually feel it in the heart, sort of radiating and vibrating.
0: Mm-hmm. It's there though.
1: I don't know if I just imagine that.
0: Well, let's imagine. Knowledge always starts as imagination. Science starts as fiction. Realization starts as faith. I mean, something is there. which makes it warm, settled, concentrated, larger perspective, attunement, a kind of rhythm, a kind of vibratory togetherness. No? What's the basis? Let's say you are a vibratory phenomenon, I am a vibratory phenomenon. Everybody is a vibratory phenomenon. It's the waves, vibrations we are. Idea. But in a normal course, your idea, you as you vibratory phenomenon, me as vibratory instrument, and someone else, they're different pulsations, no? We have different rate of frequency. Let's put that way, scientifically speaking. There are different frequencies. When we come in love, what happens to those frequencies? Difference of frequency. How it comes in unity? How those frequencies come into the same rate of rhythm? Hmm.
2: Well, I know that when if you make two physical systems the same, construct them the same, that they then each have similar sets of frequencies that they like to vibrate at.
0: Mm-hmm.
2: And if you set one going at one of these special frequencies and the other, since it's the same, picks that up and attracts, it doesn't attract the energy, but it responds to it very, very keenly.
0: Here I differ with the word again, semantics. Now, psychologists would say the same as you are saying, the response or reacts.
2: Well, I was going to say that if two people have the same patterns, or the same things in their mind, then those two patterns will radiate and absorb and respond to the same vibrations, the same frequencies.
0: Okay. I'm still going deeper than that. That's the psychologist's answer, or scientist's answer. I'm going deeper. Let's say you and me now are, let's say for the time being we are different frequency, though really we are not at this moment. Now, you are responding to me. Are you picking up? What I mean, my question still goes deeper. If between you and me there's nothing common link, how are we transmitting even? Or let me be more precise. What is the medium that you and I are responding to each other? If you are you and I, there's a gap of, let's say, 10 feet. You see my point? How are we, you're talking about two apparatus, physical bodies. Do you think they respond to each other, or react to each other, or, what did you say the other word? Pick up from each other, without any connecting line somewhere? You must be transmitted,
2: well, there has
0: medium.
2: To, there has to be a medium, yeah.
0: Exactly. This is my question. What's that? Let's say if we were 1 million people loving each other and pulsating the same rhythm. What was the common factor which made it possible?
2: I want to say God, but that's too...
0: Yeah, that's quite unscientific.
2: Yeah.
0: I meant scientific, okay?
2: If these are sonic vibrations, then the air is linking us together. If they're electromagnetic vibrations, then we used to say that the ether is transmitting them, but now
0: okay.
2: We know that electromagnetic waves don't need that. They just go through space.
0: Okay.
2: So I don't know how to answer the question.
0: Yeah, this is not No, it's fine. It's an honest answer. It's not that I know everything. I simply actually want to deduce from you what you know so that I tell you what I know. I mean, it's kind of same thing. No? It's same thing. I see it that way. It's your problem if you don't see it that way. How is it that we love each other? Okay. Two people, 10, 100, 1,000s. And we quarrel also in the same area. You know, that heating and cooling effects. Ether, of course, are electromagnetic, is fine, in a way. Can you give the answer?
1: We're all interconnected, and
0: nice.
1: Our happiness is dependent on the happiness and the well-being of people around us.
0: Yeah, that's okay, productive. What's the basis? You use the word that's right, in a way. If I say we're not transmitting, if I say we are not responding or reacting, but we're already one, when you get to that point, you feel love. You know what I mean? We're not transmitting. There's no medium involved. It's oneness already. At some point, we are all, as you said, we're connected. Let's put that. We use the word one. We're not only connected as so many different pieces together, but we are one. You see? Here the science and the spirituality meet together. It's beyond psychological explanations. I don't mean science is wrong. I never say that. You heard me. Here they meet. That it was, let's say, ether, or electromagnetic something, and now you don't have answer. Or one day scientists will have answer, okay. Ether, beyond that. God, of course, for the time being, let him wait. He's sleeping. Okay, doesn't matter. He doesn't mind what you call him. I did say realization first starts with faith. Science starts with speculations or other hypotheses. No? And so on and so forth. Likewise, just turn God a short reference all in between, we'll forget him again. Just turn God inward, opposite, becomes dog. Dog is known for faith. And God is known for realization. You know? He's just. Linguists sometimes, by mistake, or rather accidentally do that. But whenever you accidentally arrive at the conclusion, Genesis is the same. It couldn't be otherwise. You may put any words, though. It couldn't be otherwise. It couldn't be God in turn back would be camel. I mean, wouldn't. It will be dog, and dog is faithful. God goes to heaven with Yudhishthira. It's a long story. It's a kind of attribute. Ultimate purpose starts with its nearest possible attribute. Ultimate purpose or the goal of realization starts by its nearest possible attribute. If we are connected as different parts, and then we transmit each other with a certain medium in between, or even connectedness as a medium, then would be a case that it would create one folly. That means even then, connected parts could be isolated beings, which is not the case. Is then oneness. So whenever you reside in that oneness back into settlement, you come into larger perspective. All of a sudden you become cosmic. You see? All of a sudden you feel warmth. Warmth meaning what? Not only the temperature. What is warmth? On the physical level, on the gross level, warmth means temperature. No doubt about it. But what is this psychological, inner, scientific, spiritual meaning? What is warmth? Physical level, of course, you can understand warmth is temperature. If you are cold, you need warmth. But in a psychological sense, or spiritual or scientific sense, deeper, what would be constituting the warmth, like we said about love? Togetherness. It's nothing, no other explanation psychologically, just togetherness. Not togetherness only staying, but let's say psychologically togetherness will create the warmth in you. Because, why? It touches the source again. The source gives you everything, heat, oneness, love, feeling of cosmic freedom, and so on. Basically, it shows as soon as you drop in love, I said automatically, how is it your warmth comes up, or larger perspective happens, or your knots in the brain just cut asunder, you just feel horizons opening up. Only because you are touching the basic oneness. At that peaceful, we can call it for the time being, vibration. Or at the basic vibration, or the basic tuning, as you are calling it. Behind or at the basis of all the discordant or cordant notes, the basic sense of music, oneness. Whether you call it electric magnet or ether, it's a material so far the terminology is concerned. But the idea will be the same. As soon as you reside into that, yogi calls it samadhi, which comes from sama, which could be translated as sameness. That where you are established in the sameness or oneness, samadhi, established in your basic whatever it is. Love is not from one to another. You know, that wouldn't be love. That could be affection, that could be called feelings, that could be called anything you call it. You can call it attachment, you can call it repulsion, you can call it attraction. That can be between the two, between the four. But otherwise, love is not from one to another to give and take. It's scientific in the sense that it's the basis of all vibrations, discordant or cordant. That the pulsation of quarrel as well as love, rather attraction, have the basis of oneness. If you could reside into that, all of a sudden you feel satisfied into it. If somebody disturbs your love, or peace, or sleep, or something like that, you get angry. You don't like it. But then what happens? By becoming angry on and on, that becomes your habit. Then you don't regret being angry. Not that you like it, still, but you forget the other thing. You forget the other thing. When you forget the basis of oneness, you cannot love, even if you try to. It's not a person-to-person, object-to-object. It's not a connectedness in the sense of the term. It's more feeling oneness. That is, two rhythms not only become the same rate of vibration, but they pulsate together. Even if they're joined here, one pendulum here, one pendulum here, and they're the same rate of vibrations too. Seemingly two different vibrations, but inside the wall they're connected. You know? It's the same kind of what you call the water seeks its own level. If you put many types of flasks and tubes and pods of glass connected by one tube line of water, water rises in all the shapes at the same level. It's the same one water. There are so many waters having the same level. Water has its own level. You see the point? Water has its own level. In 10 bottles and flasks and tubes, the water on the same level. We don't say 10 waters are at the same equal level. You and I are not 10 equal ones. We are one. Water seeks its own level. Here science and spirituality meet together. All the branches of science, whether discovered so far or will be discovered, and the spiritual. It's called samadhi. You call it transcendental, supramental, or superconscious, divine. Why divine? There's a bliss there, there's a freedom, there's a cosmic view. In that, automatically you feel love. Automatically, you don't have to culture the love. You don't have to try to love. That always fails. You don't try to give peace to others. You don't try to satisfy others. It's a wrong method.

0: No? It's really so. Don't try to please someone. Don't try to give peace to him. Don't try to be peaceful. It's just wrong method. It is a wrong method. You are starting at a wrong point. Even if you start at the right point, the sense of attributes. Let's say love's nearest attribute, realization's nearest attribute, God's nearest attribute. If you start, that may be at least a right point to start. What would be the love's nearest attribute? So love, it could itself could be an attribute, but let's say love is a purpose. What is the nearest attribute of love? Or put another word. If you don't like the surrender word, I can give you a better word. Mean the same thing though. What would be the nearest attribute of love apart from surrender?
1: Compassion.
0: Well, in a way, but that again will have the same question. Unselfish. Giving. There can be no other nearest attribute of love. Not claiming and demanding. There's no love, sir. Cancel from your dictionary. Nearest possible attribute is unselfishness or giving. To yourselves, among yourselves. When you're trying to love without giving, you're not doing it. I don't mean between you and me, because I have no problem, you know what I mean? Solution is needed where the problem lies. You know? Solution is needed where the problem lies. If I have no problem, I don't need solution, okay? I mean that I'm not suggesting this giving between you and me. It could be misunderstood, you know. But among ourselves or among yourselves, let's put that way. If you want to love anyone or any others or all, be sure the nearest possible attribute is unselfishness and giving. Not demanding, claiming. Not being icky. Icky is a reflective, gross sign of that you are not loving. Why? If ickiness was a good sign of loving, you know, then why should it produce negativities? Ickiness does produce negativities, if not at least. Always giving and surrender. Now, surrender word is not wrong either, you know, but this is a tangible word. It must be unselfishness. That's the nearest possible attribute. If you want to love someone, if you're trying to please anyone, be unselfish and caring, not demanding and clement. If you cannot do that and you still want to love someone, you'll miserably fail. Miserably. Or put it some reverse gear. If you are selfish, you cannot love. Cut and short, right answer. Scientific answer. If you don't have faith, you cannot realize. If you have no power of imagination, you cannot be scientist. If you have no devotion, you cannot see God. Put it in any way now. If you have no curiosity to learn, you cannot be educated. You have to have childlike wonder. You have to have childlike wonder to learn, coupled with youthful enthusiasm. Both things are needed. Nearest possible attributes of education. To be open, to be enlightened. Childlike wonder, youthful enthusiasm. That has nothing to do with your bodily age. You may be 80 years old. That has nothing to do. At even 80 years, you could be still childlike. You could be still youthful. In inspiration and in your seeking.

0: Wonder meaning seeking. Because when you are awestruck, when you are wonder struck, then you seek, no? And when you have enthusiasm, then inspiration, then you can go ahead and do it. Keep these alive, have nothing to do with the bodily age. We do attribute with the body, or identify with the body, only out of ignorance again. An 80-year-old person still could be childlike and youthful and inspiration. Those have nothing to do with the bodily age. But if they do identify with the body, that is only our misgiving or our misunderstanding about the whole thing. Because in the cosmos, the recharging ability each creature has is enormous. It's enormous, recharging capacity of anyone in the cosmos. It's just enormous. You could tap the source anytime, whatever your deficiency and weakness are. You could tap the source anytime. It's unlimited cosmic energy. That doesn't need your bodily age, whether you're 5-year-old or 8-year-old. The devotion, the love, the peace, the freedom, they are not connected with our gross age. Oh, when I was young, I used to love romantically, nicely. Now, I just can't. Oh, I wish I was that young, you know, those nice days. We used to take a camper and sleeping bags. They define the love, campers, sleeping bags, and, you know, tents. Or hiking on the mountains, those are loving days, nice days. Those are nice days, fine. But you cannot miss love after that, even if you don't have those things. Just trying to love makes you miss the love. Just be giving, unselfish, not demanding, claiming, icky, jealous, negative. Love is there. That oneness is already there. Between you and me and between everyone else. Our rhythm, which is discord, and suppose between 2 or 4 people or 10 or 100, the rhythm gets kind of unorchestra-like only because we begin to demand claim, which means selfishness. These words go together. Selfishness creates claims and demands, misunderstandings, disproportionate desires. Otherwise, warmth is in you, satisfaction is in you. Once you get the basis, samadhi, where you are established in your consciousness. Consciousness is not the medium, it's the basis, as well as the medium. Electromagnetic, whatever, dependent upon consciousness. Ether is dependent upon consciousness. Consciousness is the medium, but again it's the basis too. Between you and me and all, that oneness is consciousness. From that consciousness, rhythms or vibrations arise. When they get discordant, due to our different desires or willing, we miss the love. Love is not an achievement. It's already there, you disturb it. And then you're trying to love each other. It's just a self-trap, you know. Self-trap. Be giving, be unselfish, you automatically love. That's a sign. Demanding, pulling, pushing is not the sign of love. Either that will be ignorance or will be selfishness, one of the two. Any pull and push, whether it is physically or whether it is mentally or emotionally, that will make you diseased, diseased. Disease is a sign of your mistune, out of tune, whether it's a physical element or mental. is unrhythmic disease. Within that diseased body and mind, you want to love now, without creating the sympathetic vibrations. That's called compassion. Sympathetic vibrations. Compassion is lower than love, though. Not antagonistic to it. It's lower. Love is higher than compassion. If you are loving, you don't need compassion. You just act into oneness. Instead of seeing two waves talking to each other, you'll see water is talking to water. Normally, when you see the waves on the ocean, you feel as if there are so many waves talking to each other. But basically, water is talking to water. Water seeks its own level. Vessels do not. The instruments do not. We think that these vessels are so nice, they have equal level of water. That's not the quality of the vessel. That's the quality of the water. The love is the quality of your soul, the consciousness. It's not the quality of human species or any creature. If you think you can love because we are two or four, you'll miss it. Creatures do not love. Soul does, consciousness does. Soul meaning what again? Let's again go into scientific. What is soul? What is soul? The medical science says they have not yet understood the function of the soul. They have seen it. But they don't know the function of the soul. They have said so, no? They think it's like wisdom tooth or appendix and tonsils should be taken out. Now one could live without tonsils and appendix and the wisdom teeth. But I don't know if they operate the soul out, whether we'll fall flat or rise up. The seat of the soul, they don't know the function. Honest? Okay. Sometimes when they don't know about it, they think it's useless. Now that's misapprehension. And they don't know what it's for, they think it's useless. I mean, you know, it's quite unscientific. No, what is it? You're laughing silently. Tell me, please.
1: Well, it's just so much about, in medicine, anything that isn't understood, it doesn't fit into the framework of what makes everything work.
0: Mm-hmm.
1: And the more you learn, you get to realize, oh, that has a very important function.
0: Good.
1: So it's just our own ability to see.
0: Yeah. That's good. Then we grow. Through that type of thinking, we grow. Then we begin to try to find out what is the function of the soul. What is the soul? Of course, there's consciousness. But these individual souls, what's that? How did we get a divided consciousness? How, out of one something, we became so many souls? Then out of so many souls, we became so many creatures. Out of so many creatures, we became so many species. After becoming so many species, we become so much variety that we hardly can find our oneness now. Too far. What is basically the soul? Because once you know what is soul, you'll know how to love. Then you'll know that loving is not through body, emotion, or mind. Mind doesn't love. Emotions do not love. Body doesn't love. We attribute it, though. Rather, identify love with these three sections. The gross body, the emotional body, the psychological body. Regions. Probably, yes, in a way. It's lowered love on these respects. The real love in oneness would be from the soul. If you knew what is soul, you would have no problems of loving each other. You may be PhD in typewriter. And, you know, but this is a different area altogether. It has nothing to do. You may be MA in dietetics. Or you may be anything, physiognomist or astronomer. That's fine. That's nice and good fun. I'm not against it. You understand? I like these things. They're fun to me. Nice. I mean, I enjoy them. They're enjoyable. Beautiful. Say something. But we again miss the very important or nearest possible common point, love. Okay? There we are just again, kindergarten. No? No? What do you say, counselor? Yeah. Let's be PhD in love, okay? How would you do that? This does not violate your love on the physical, emotional, and psychological levels, though. It makes a mess only on these three levels because we don't know the basic love. We try to apply to the body, to the emotion, to the mind. And we make a mess of it because we're not touching its core, its region, its source. If we have that soulmate, you have heard, of course, but what is soul, actually? You want to be soulmates, generally we say. What would you unite with what? Have you thought about it? Everybody wishes to be soulmate. That's a good TV show, but what do you mean by it? Okay, soulmate, what do you mean? What will you join with what? That will make a soulmateism. Have you thought about it? The how deep it goes and how much you have to give and sacrifice. Have you thought about it? What is soulmateism, our soul? You see, while embarking on any journey, it's always better if you can keep a map, if you have it. Otherwise, it could be beset with dangers. It may be that you are taking soulmateism too easy, and you don't know what price you might have to give before. It's better to embark with a blueprint, in a sense, if you have it. But if you knew the price of being a soulmate, you might not attempt it, or at least you'll be prepared for that. Somebody tells you you have made a blueprint of a journey going from here to moon, but you didn't consider it will need so much laws and science to know and so many billions of dollars to have, you know. And so much science and laws of nature, the vacuum, the gravitations and the rockets and the fuel and the metal you'll be using in that vacuum going at such a speed, it'll come back, it'll burn into the Earth atmosphere. So you have to give a coating of some sort, you know. You have to have this blueprint. Otherwise, you take any plane, I'm going to moon. You know what will happen. You'll tumble down back, all smashed. You are gone, love is gone, everybody's absent. You have to see it comes and smashes with Earth atmosphere, the spaceship, that comes back? No, but that piece. Yeah, mothership is gone. I mean, this is the third portion comes back, something which dashes on the sea or somewhere. Well, it comes and when touches the, or rather smashes with Earth atmosphere, it's just like a rock. I mean, you're smashing against. People think, oh, this atmosphere is so diluted. It's not a rock, or it's not like a mountain. Oh, it is easy. And when it comes, it touches the atmosphere of the Earth, it burns. You have to have a blueprint. Before you embark on to be soulmates, without that there's no love. If you're not soulmates, you're not loving. You're trying though. If you knew the price, or let's say price, let's say what a soul, then you understand that soul, to be soulmate, to be loving is what? To give or take. We may fail miserably today, but we at least know the blueprint about it. To be soul is to be conscious, okay? To be aware. Because soul is consciousness. To be soul is to be simple and pure. Meaning, that means the minds which have agreements and disagreements, clashes, claims, demands, rights and responsibilities have nothing to do with love. When you're attempting soulmate, are you agreeable to this. That you'll have to sacrifice your agreements, disagreements, likes and dislikes, claims and ickiness and demands or no demands or your choices. If you're not prepared, don't attempt love. It's very dangerous. Yeah, it's very dangerous. You're taking the ordinary biplane to the moon. You'll dash back and everything will be lost. If you want to be soulmate, why I'm saying this? With due respect to those who are seeking such kind of thing, invariably 99% have told me through letters or personally, Swami, tell me who are I'm waiting for some soulmate. I'm not finding a proper person for me. Many say this 99%, but they forget the very central idea behind it. That even if you get that one who might be okay with you, but you must understand what is involved then in between as a soulmate and love, you see. You must understand what the price has to be paid. That your agreements, your disagreements, your claims, your demands, your selfishness, your choices. You have to just forget about all these things. If you want love and soulmate, isn't it?

0: here and now. Unit communication is there, consciousness is there, vibration is there, everything is there. What's missing? Vibrations are there, you and me are there, place is there, time is there, things are there, everything is there, life is there. What's missing? That giving, sacrifice, that penalty, the price to be paid, that's missing. We get stuck up and stubborn. We may say later on, next day or next evening, I'm sorry I was stubborn. But even that would be okay if you don't restart the stubbornness again. You know, it just prolongs. Once you understand this, that no choices, no agreement, disagreement in the sense of the term, just giving and selfish, will lead you to soul magism. If you're even waiting for one, it may be, he or she may be around you. But you won't catch it. You won't tune up with that because you are out of tune. If you are out of tune, you are finding an instrument who will be in tune. Let's say that instrument, tuned instrument comes even and you are out of tune. You'll miss it anyway. You don't get it. He may be around you. He may be just sleeping with you in the bed. You won't get it. The next moment you'll fight. The very bed you sleep, the very bed you fight. The very world you remain in peace, the very world you fight. The very friendship you enjoy, the very friendship turns into enmity or negativity to that level. The very food becomes nectar, the very food can become poison. Difference only if you get stuck up. Love has no barriers of this kind. This is only secondary education about love. Can you imagine what could be after that? I may be quite a miser in love, though. I mean, it's a high price, as if I'm putting on the love. But if you go on and you'll see what is higher, senior high school about it, and undergraduate and graduate and MA and PhD. First you have to start being unselfish and giving. Not stuck up by Mr. Bond over your choices. Your choices are making you what you are. And what you are not and you are seeking is only because you're still born in choices. Because the way you want it.
1: Some of the qualifications you mentioned to join soulmates sounds a lot like some of the things that have to be surrendered or sacrificed or unselfish toward a guru or toward a teacher.
0: Same thing would apply.
1: There isn't any difference.
0: No, there isn't. But why I keep myself out of it? For the simple reason, so that I may not be misunderstood that as if I'm selling gurudom, you know, from that. But it's the same, no doubt about it. I have always said I may talk in different languages, but I mean the same thing. Sometimes, to prove myself non-professional, you know what I mean? I have to take another example, not of guru-disciple. Same thing will come to you. You have to. Same thing between you and God, between you and your guru, between you and your wife, between you and your brother, between you and your countryman, between you and your neighbor, same thing. But I was talking about secondary education. I will extend now. After you finish the secondary education, we'll go to senior education. Beyond that would be what? You may say beyond there is nothing, is all said and paid. And now we have it if we do it. But there is beyond it also. After being soulmates, you're joining only two persons or two souls. Then you extend to the family, to the neighbor, to the ashram, to the country, to the world, to the universe, and so on. Goes beyond it. Because, why? Even after being soulmate, two souls can get stuck up between the two. It could be only Romeo and Juliet, Shirin Farhad, Laila Majnu, You know, it could be. And the rest of the world, again, may not be one with them. You know what I mean? In spite of being soulmate, you still could be on the level stuck up in two only. Whereas cosmos is innumerable souls. So then you come out of that attachment of the soulmatism too at one point. That will be second half senior. Coming out of the attachment of the soulmatism even, and enlarging that area. In other words, even to achieve the two souls soulmatism is simply an experiment for you. Then you enlarge it to the greater area. That will be senior education. Then again what? Let's say you enlarge that to your country, nation, community, race, your religion you are born in. Is senior education only. Religion is senior education. If you're pulsating with your religious group, which may have millions of people, you are simply in senior education. There's something beyond again there. Beyond again the religion and dogma. When you come to undergraduate, you feel the whole world as yours. Now, whole world you feel yours is undergraduate, in my humble opinion. Including all religions, all nations, all kinds of people. That kind of, and that is undergraduate still. Then beyond that is graduation. Feeling one with the universe. You might say feeling one with the universe is total PhD. I'll prove to you, no. When you are achieving the oneness of the universe as a graduate, you are achieving the oneness of the universe as you know. Not the universe as it could be or is. Your conception of the universe up to that oneness is graduate. The universe you know, it's not necessarily the total universe. After that is MA, or MSc, or MD, or whatever you call it. No, MD is like PhD, no? Okay. Let me divide that. Yes, sir. That's right. Seven chakras. That's right. Okay. Now you have become one with the universe you know. What is beyond that? Then you leave the reins and conception and thoughts of the universe. That you drift or float into infinity. That will be MA. My still PhD is there. You have to know the blueprint before you embark upon whatever you call it, self-realization. What's a PhD? What do you do in PhD? Research about something? To know what? A secret? PhD will when you'll know the secret of the whole universe, whatever it is, infinity. That is, you become Lord. And you know the secret. Even when you are one with the world, one with the Milky Way, one with the universe, you may not know the secret of the universe. Till you transcend any kinds of conceptions, any kinds of barriers, any kinds of self-imposed thinking. Not only ego of the earth, but ego of any sort. Then after you become, even drift into, float into infinity as consciousness, the point does come that leads you to know the secret of the whole, whatever it is. So don't think just even soulmate, that love even is a headache, supposing. It's just a secondary education. If that we are not able to do, supposing, and if you say, I love God, you can do that. I mean, in the sense that you can think or tell about it. But where is the love for God? Where is? I mean, you have seen loving God really. Very high degree. So you start with being loving to others, or your fellow beings, or your near ones. By what? By first giving, sacrificing, rather than claiming, demanding it. Choice, you know, my likes and dislikes, what I want. So dear to us, my wants are dear to me, but what about love? That's not there. Something dear to me is there, but even then, I'm not near. How many are near to their dear ones? United? Technically we are, factually not. On paper, yes. Therefore, sages of the ancient times chose a wise course. They said, no signed and written agreements between guru and disciple. If it is there, it's there. If it's not there, it's not there. But if they would sign the paper, you know, they'll say, at least we are disciples of the guru. They didn't. Informal connection. If it is there, it is there. If it's not there, it's not there. You can fight for it. So when you want love, when you want soulmate, or when you want love or you want to love, be sure you have to be selfless, unselfish. You have to be giving. You have to be sacrificing. You have to pay the price. Draw the blueprint. Holding on all the strings of selfishness and greed and arrangement, you say, I want love, I love you. No? It's a nice poetry. I'm not pessimist, but understand what I mean. That if it is love, you must be satisfied. Are you? Are you satisfied? Yes, it's fine, it's done. Satisfaction must be, or you say, as want. Larger perspective, okay? I said the same. Are you in that attunement? That agreeing or disagreeing doesn't bother you? Are you still loving? Are you sticking like an ass upon your choices? Are you being stubborn about what you want? Then you're not loving at all. Leave aside loving guru among yourselves. Love thy neighbor as thine own self. You understand what it means? That's only secondary, no, that's senior education. That's senior education. Loving your own husband and wife is junior education. Nearest possible. Or loving your guru. That's the same thing. Love your guru, more punishments. The more you love your master, the more penalties. More trying periods, no? When you come to a guru, you pay the price. Don't think it's one-way traffic, only guru goes on giving you grace. Or you just go on asking what you want from guru. That, of course, is aside, but it's two-way traffic. First, the dentist will take out the teeth to show you what it means. Then put it back. I mean, can you put back? To fill in love, you know, you have to empty it first, you know. You have to empty yourself first in order to fill in. It's easy to demand and claim and ask for. When I say one must deserve, I mean if you're open to it. If you're empty about it, that's what I mean if you're open to it. You're asking for something you don't deserve, let's say. Or you're not open, or you're not empty about it. You're just wanting to fill in. All the greed and attachments and claims and selfishnesses may be there, and we want full love. It just doesn't work. Surrender is a little far. You may start with surrender, though, and end with demands. That's how it is, no? We start with surrender, end with demands? No. That's a pessimistic view. Those who love God, love their master, love their wife or husband, love others, have to be empty. They don't have to be stubborn about their wants and choices. They must be clean cut, empty. What they call let go. Surrender, sacrifice, pay the price, purify, be simple, and so on. Otherwise, garbage is not going to go out that way. Then you come to the oneness. That even is not the PhD. We talk about that because that's too far anyway. Oneness, the pulsation, the rhythm must be felt in unison, in unity. You must feel one, not think about oneness. You must feel oneness. You should be able to hear the music inside you. Not by imagining music. It rings, music you can hear. As you hear on a physical plane the music, astrally or celestially, you could hear the music too. If you are attuned that way. Once you hear those things, these griefs and attachments, selfishness are just garbage. You won't even value them. Demanding, claiming. You'll think this is a kind of mud. Have you felt these things as mud? If not, then you're not able to love. Does it seem to you like a kichad? Kichad is Indian word, mud, kichad, where you put the feet and don't come out? And the more you take out the feet again, you put back into the mud? Has this thing come to you as an experience like a mud? The demand, selfishness, the grief, the attachments, jealousy, the negative, are just mud you don't like? If that has come to you, you're open to love. Because love is a very pure, simple thing. Very crystal clear thing. It's not muddy. It's crystal clear, very brilliant thing. Very simple, and you could see through the love. There's nothing to hide behind love. There's no tricks, there's no manipulation in love. You can have given up manipulations. If you have, you are entitled to love. Love needs no manipulation. That as your lover or beloved turns the face to do something else and you watch him or her, how did he take your lines? Just manipulation. Do you watch your lover and beloved after you have made a trick about something? How did he take, could you deceive him or her or not? And you saw if innocently he or she took it, you get satisfied, he didn't catch me. It's manipulation. And then from my corner of eyes I see my lover and beloved sometimes. Lovers of lovers. I see they are looking at me, but they are not looking, I am seeing them too, from my corner of eyes. That I caught it, manipulation was there. But they don't see that. God sees our manipulations, be sure about it. You may hide your face. Love is straight, innocent, clear cut. Look through. Because you want love, I'm saying this, okay? Though I'm saying in the fifth D minor. It's not in the fourth minor, though. It's D minor. Fifth. Because you need love, you understand what prices are to be paid. Are you ready for it? Not only with me, but with your own relatives, with your own associations. Or even with me. Actually with me you have to pay more price, I tell you frankly. When you go to five-star hotel, you have to pay more price. You may get the same potatoes and carrots, boiled in a very nice dish with the flour with it, with a handkerchief on it, or a napkin with a silver tray on it, and some ketchup with it. Yeah, $10.50 for boiled few pieces of potato and carrot. Why? It's five-star hotel. Then you, what do you say? At home we could have gone much economical and a better thing. This is what I mean. Why didn't you start there? Potato carrots were there too at your home. You could have done in 20 cents. But it was a fun. You have to pay the more price for the fun, you see. But if you want to get it, it's at your home. This is what I mean. It's there. But then if you want to go for a fun to five-star hotel, fine, pay the price. I don't mind it. Simply what I have to do, and my butler said, I'll put just white long caps, you feel good about it. At home, your wife and husband has no big cap on head. It can start anywhere. But if you want to start with me, that's fine. I mean, I'm happy about it. Pay the price. Among your relations, associations, guru, whatever, does it need manipulation? The simple oneness where you feel warmth and love doesn't need manipulation. I find my own nearest possible lovers and beloveds, nearest possible. Sometimes, trying to say some, I question them and they give me answer, and I'm kneeling somewhere down to do something, and they look at me whether I was deceived or not, and I look from my corner of eye. I say, you can deceive me, I kept quiet. That's not the sign of your success and deceit. I keep quiet. God keeps quiet, simply. That doesn't mean we deceive Him. Our manipulations come back to us as a reaction to us. You see, it doesn't work. In simple state, loud, transparent, you don't have to manipulate. You don't have to think even. You recite, you resign unto something. That gives you larger. The more you resign, the more your perspective gets larger. What they call humility. The more you resign, the more your perspective opens up. Sometimes we throw clever sentences, no doubt about it, to see how it works on another person. That's not the sign of love, I tell you frankly. You might say, as I say, that God created everything for some use. Okay, He created cleverness. I thought about it yesterday. That I have seen nothing God has created which has no use. Why at all God created cleverness if it was not needed? Why did He create manipulation if it was not needed? You know, yeah, we could question honestly. Why not? I just yesterday thought about it. Not so much for the manipulation, but I thought about cleverness. Why at all He created? And when I do assume and say that God created everything for some use, what was the use of cleverness? We might be misusing it. We have to be clever in the world, as we say. What's the quality of cleverness which made it to be created, let's say? Anything created thereby. God created cleverness to know His secrets. To know His secrets, not to deceive others. Will miss you if you do that. God created thinking for the worldly affairs, not to understand, trying to understand Him. God created love to keep harmony, not to demand and claim and push and pull and disturb it. Everything is like that. The total unity and harmony comes to us when we resign. Unto what? Unto the basic simplicity of the basis. And we have to have untainted basis. They call simple and pure. You must have seen in your own examples, when you had the first love ever with anyone, and you are supposedly mad with each other, even the attachment, let's call it love to explain it. You must have seen in those days, months, or a few years, or a few months, or whatever time duration it went through, you must have seen you are hardly clever with each other, you hardly manipulated with each other, you hardly saw the other partner from the corner of your eye. Hardly. But when do you start that? When love becomes older, you lose the fun about it, you begin to be clever and see through the eyes of corner of your eye. At some point you start. It's a very common example I could give you. So before that, you never wanted to see the partner, what a cleverness it would be at all. So begin to be wise, or so-called wise and clever. Then the love gets cooled down a little bit. Then you begin to be clever and see. I see among my very nearest ones sometimes to me, but they never saw me that way before. But now the corner wise, they do look at me whether I caught their point or not. But they don't know I understood them. I keep quiet only because that's the way I have to live. I mean, there's no other way. I have to be patient, I have to be compassionate, I have to be forgiving, and so on and so forth. Not only with my disciples, anyone, among yourselves too. In loving, you have no need of cleverness. It's just a straight, transparent, plain thinking. The time you give the untruthful answer to your lover or beloved, you are reducing love. Any time, whether out of fear or out of manipulation or out of cleverness or out of showing, saving their skin and face, if you are giving any time untruthful answer to your lover or beloved, you are reducing the potency of love. At that very time you are reducing. Even though you went away with the booty in that situation, you saved some skin or face or prestige or your fear or whatever, but you missed the love. It makes the breaches in that glass of love. It does make the cracks. And when that repeats on and on, at one point you see there's no love. It just happens that way by repeating the same kinds of things, the same manipulations, the same cleverness, the same trying to say the skin of fear, or fear. Because fear and love are antagonistic to each other. This should not mean if you don't fear someone, therefore that means you are loving that person. No, it doesn't go that way. If you love, you don't fear. If you don't fear, you love, that doesn't mean that at all. One could be proud and arrogant and not fear and still may not be loving. You have to understand what prices you have to pay if you want to love or you want to get love, whether from your master or your fellow beings or your family people. You should know what prices you have to pay. If you are prepared for those prices, then seek love. If you are not prepared to pay the price, don't take the biplane to the moon. Biplane meaning these two legs, you know. The biplane. Don't attempt them. And remain in wherever you are. Greed, attachments, quarrels, negativities, frustrations, failures, and so on. And hopes, of course. If you say what you want, then pay the price. This is the reason why we don't get peace. In spite of needing to have love or needing to love, we don't get peace even. Why? We hardly think about the other side that we have to pay the price. Somewhere we have to give, somewhere we have to let go. We hardly think about that side. We think this side is okay, just give us love. It's not empty, how can you get it? Where shall you fill in? You fill in with so many other things. Consciousness is within you, sense is within you. Kingdom of heaven is within you. God is within you. Spirit is within you. That oneness is within you. Cosmic oneness is within you. Provided you let go of those things which are dividing, disturbing, or covering it up. See, that's called resignation. The surrender, the samadhi. That's the only way. God seeks his own level, oneness. Spirit seeks his own oneness. Consciousness seeks his own oneness. Creatures do not become one. Your unconsciousness or your disturbance, that has to reside back. When that manipulation is over, cleverness is over, then you'll understand what's meant by simplicity. Don't think because some people love me or love each other, that means they're loving. Just a kind of tiny bit of it only. The true love would be PhD. But that apart, at least senior education. Loving the world at least, senior education, at least. You see, there will be no manipulation cleverness. The world will forget about this cleverness. The simple right through see is tough. There will be no need to hide even. That's the meaning of freedom. We hide because we are not free. They are antagonistic terms. We understand unless we avoid those, we don't get this side. Larger perspective cannot be reborn in us. We are stuck up with our choices, and likes and dislikes and agreements and disagreements all the time. What we want. That is a very tricky sentence. If everybody is to have what one wants, then where is the oneness we are talking about? And who should surrender to whom? That would be the next question. I would say the simple answer would be the one who wants love should be the first one to surrender unto the other.

Till you find truth, brain will see paradoxes. Once you realize the truth, it's simple, no paradoxes. All the misunderstandings, ignorance, partial view, confused outlooks are the product of untruth. All the unity, harmony, love, bliss, oneness, comprehensive outlook are the products of oneness. Both capacities we have. Divide the whole hall in various rooms, you could do. Demolish all the walls in between, make it again one hall, you have the capacity. You can open the portals, the nooks and corners of the brain, as much as you can, to any vastness. And you can close the brain and squeeze and narrow it down to a very congested tunnel. You can do it. In the same brain, while lying down, sitting, standing, walking, you could see light and light through. In the same brain lying on the same bed or walking and talking, you could drop into darkness. In the same body, in the same brain, it's up to you. What you choose at a given moment. At each given moment, probably there are 10 opportunities. Which opportunity you pick up, it's up to your choice. Confusion is because we don't follow the truth. The complexities of thinking, the confusions are only because we rely upon the things we want or don't want, not because what is truth. All the confusion is based upon falsehoods. It will be probably impunity to say that our confusion is due to our untruth, whereas we see everything else around us or in us as the causes for our confusion. But the sages have really meditated upon this since ages and came to the conclusion that all the complex view, confused outlooks, paradoxes, misunderstandings, and so on, are the direct product of the falsehood. Those who follow the truth have the enlightened path to see things clearly and simply into a very, very focused view, and which has no doubts inside it. Terminology, vocabulary, or the semantics certainly look different. As soon as the brain is clear with the light of truth, you'll find all into oneness. And such a oneness which you cannot even philosophize is just a matter of seeing an inborn light. And the truth are the same. Those who follow the truth, truth shall make them free. Those who follow the untruth and falsehood shall be in the bondage. Last line seems a curse. It's not a curse, it's a fact. And the first line seems a blessing. It's not a blessing, it's a fact. Truth is truth. What is truth. Once our brain or concentration clutches, kind of establishes itself onto the truth, nothing is difficult. Brain thinks because it avoids the truth. Brain can see like a searchlight. Brain can view like revelation. Brain has the capacity for revelation.

Revelation gets obscured, therefore we follow the thinking process only because we miss the truth. Let me think. Let me see how it plans. Let me see how it happens. Okay, I'll tell you tomorrow, and so on. This is only because brain is thinking and thinking how to get its things it wants, not what truth is. The day and night difference between these two lines. On one there is a safe bridge, on the other is a very deep chasm gaping open. Truth makes you not only free but makes you see. It opens your inner eye. The truth opens your inner being, not only intuition, but beyond that, the inner vision, to the extent that you clearly see. You don't have to think. Because in thinking process, we do get answers sometimes, but mostly, no solution. Thinking is a partial, limited, we might say even partial, blind process. We have to think because we don't see the truth. When you take care of the truth, you know you see. Thinking follows you. In other words, analysis follow after that. But analysis before finding the truth, our brain's its own working process. And therefore there's no freedom in spite of thinking. Once we understand this, it's very easy to come to a point that all the fragmented thinking, dividing thinking, barriers, walled down compartments, are simply the product of thinking. But if you see the truth, see the light, see to the simplest oneness, harmonious, homogeneous, which opens up your brain like a terrace to the sky, then you'll clearly see what is. There'll be no ambiguity, no paradox, no confusion. We disagree, agree, analyze, and discuss at the level of the intellect. Intellect is only one of the portions of the brain. Brain has a faculty of thinking, as well as brain has a faculty of intuition. Brain has in itself a very secret cave-like place or space. Now, all of you may not believe or may not agree with this again. Let me say what I have to say. In the same brain, we have the space cave silent-like space, which can communicate with whole cosmos. If we can touch that very silent corner of our brain, whether you call it modula oblongata or bolongata, whatever, those names, I don't know. Something yogic language is, in some place, somewhere in our brain, there is a kind of cave-like silent space, a kind of small meditation room, which contacts all cosmos. God has given us this faculty in each of us. As in each drop of the water, there is water. In each ray of the sun, there is sunshine. In each sparkle of the fire, there is fire. The same way each creature has the portion of Creator in him. And we are linked in such a way in oneness throughout the cosmos that thinking cannot perceive it or even analyze it. We have to go beyond thinking and touch that meditation room in our brain, a silent cave, whatever you call it, where you could drop into and connect yourself to the oneness of cosmos. Maybe through meditation, maybe through prayer, maybe through anything, which transcends our the department of thinking in the brain. All these problems, the nervous breakdowns, the confusions, the weakness of the mind, the miserable state of the mind,
or even the depressions or such other things are due to only when we over-exercise the thinking process. We think and think and think that, and then tire the brain to the extent that it has no more stamina left to give us further solutions, because it hasn't the capacity more than thinking. Intellect can think, it cannot give all the solutions we want. And when we exercise the machine more than it can yield, certainly we tire. And the tired machine and the tired intellect must produce some reactions. So some have nervous breakdown, some have depression, some have disappointments, some have failures and so on. A kind of suffering. Then you may add drugs to it or liquor to it or some other kind of incentive to it. That's adding fuel to the fire. It simply prolongs it. Whereas the whole nectar, the whole medicine, the whole remedy lies in our own brain. If you could go in silence and touch that silent corner of your consciousness in the brain. Call it anything you do want. You say, there's God, okay. Some say God is in the heart, some say it's in the brain. To cut short, I say, okay, he's at both places. Come on. You touch it anywhere you like. Touch him at your heart, touch him in your brain, makes no difference. If God is in the heart and not in the brain, then devil must be in the brain. Or if God is in the brain and not in the heart, then devil must be in the heart. And one of the two has to be given to devil. But if God is at both the places, head and heart, devil has no place to stay. And that's better. All the sufferings, let's call the sufferings for the time being as devil. The sufferings stay on only because we do not give adequate space to God. We think too much. We must think within the limits, not beyond it. Beyond it, it will tire you. Beyond the thinking, go into silence. Sit quietly. The silence of the speech first, naturally. Then the mind is noisy, or at least is talking. We have to again silence the talk of the mind, the tape recorder of the mind. That takes time. Perhaps whole life, 30 years, 20 years, but perhaps only 1 minute you could get rid of it. There's a trick here involved. Of course, there are many methods. I cannot tell all the methods in encyclopedia in one lecture, but particularly this topic. You could silence your mind while meditating or sitting quietly in a corner, in the chair, or on the ground, perhaps in a lifetime, 10 years, but perhaps in a minute. If you could believe that there's God within you, in your brain or heart, there's a silent cave, there's some space somewhere where you drop in and just go into consciousness, where you are awakened into silence. If you can long for that, if you mean it, you'll find a way. I repeat it. Even if nobody would tell you what is the way, you would not know in brain where to go. Many yogis have described it as a Z shape. But there's a Z shape in the brain. When you hit target, like thinking, into that Z shape, into your brain, it goes zigzag like a flash of the lightning. And it gives you jerk type of jerk, like, and then comes out into the space as if into the light and gives you the silence. Now, that technical language apart, but in the simplest language, we could put in any religious language, that if you do long for that silence, do long for that silent space within you, the vacuum where the consciousness is, you'll find the way if you're longing for it. Somehow, I'm speaking from experience, the longing drills the path. Normal language,
Where there is will, there is way. I'm not talking something different. Where there is will, there is way is a perfect scientific formula. Where there is a longing, the way is paved for you. Even if you say, I don't know where that light is, where that God is, where that silence is, supposing nobody would tell you. There were no gurus and masters, supposing. And so much the better. Okay. Even then, if you are longing for that, without knowing the way will be shown unto you within you. It's a secret, but open secret. The will paves your way. The longing makes your way, even if you didn't know where it is. If you know that place you have to go, you'll make your way, even though no map was with you. What is a secret is a longing. If you're longing for that silence within you, longing for peace, longing for the settlement of your mind, where there are no depressions, no nervous breakdowns, no confusions, no paradoxes, no misunderstandings, no quarrels, no disharmonies, and no sentimentalities, no self-pity tears, you know, then you'd be longing for it. That faith, that longing shall make the way for you, will show you the way into your own brain or into your own being and arrive at the silence in a minute. You could take whole life 30 years, 40 years. Now, what's the need of that peace and silence within us? That is the whole secret of the creation. If you could touch that silent space within you, you will know the secret of the whole creation. Because from that silence and consciousness, from that godliness, from that Christ consciousness, from that super consciousness, is born or has been born all whatever we perceive. That from the unnameable, the formless, cosmic something, substance, all is born. All activities and movements are born from the silence. It's not a paradox, perfect truth. That from that as if nothingness, although it's not, cannot be nothingness, of course not. There must be some substance. There must be some very summum bonum. There must be some ultimate source from which everything has been created, which may have no form, which may have no name, which may have no description, which may have no definition. Indescribable something. Anirvachanya. Even then, from that so-called nothingness, which must be everything potentially, is born everything we perceive. This secret can be known not by thinking, not by analysis, not by arguments or discussions, not by sharing even, but by silently going and touching that very silent cave within you. If the Master or somebody or you yourself tells you how to reach that, is one point. But if you didn't know, if you didn't have anything or anybody to tell you, if you had a longing simply, you'll amazingly find in your silence, you'll touch that. I'm talking again from experience. That there's a nectar within you. I'm using different word. Okay, if I would say kingdom of God is within you, you would believe it because you have heard it 1,000,000 times. But if I say there's a nectar in you, you'll have to think about it. You cannot believe it. If I say there's a poison within you, many will believe it. But if I say there's a nectar within every one of you and that lies in that silent cave of your brain, probably is unbelievable. But that's true, at least if you believe me. That having nectar within us, having heaven within us, having spirit, God, and light within us, we grab into darkness. Why? Why we choose the way of the falsehood, the way of the darkness, where the whole enlightened path is also within us? If we don't believe this, we are atheists.
If we say there's no God within us, we are truly atheists. But if we do believe there's light and God within us, why do we choose the way of the falsehood and the way of the darkness? And thereby attain the confusion, the complexities, the ambiguities, the misunderstanding, the headaches, the heaviness. You could do that in a whole lifetime. You could do in a minute. Depends how you choose to. The way of the light is within every one of us. Why do we choose depressions? Why do we choose nervousness? Why do we choose something hectic, tensions? You may say, we are not choosing, they are coming to us. Even psychologists will kind of erase it, it will cancel. That why in the same house, or same street, or in the same space, one has confusions, the other is peaceful. The one is depressed, the other is laughing. In the same space, why is it so? Why one child is weeping in the same house, and another child of the same mother and father is laughing? We forget that in this very body complex, or mind complex, or being complex, we have all possibilities. What you choose comes to you. We didn't choose depression. You chose something else of which the product was depression. The cause you started. There's disturbance in the mind. You didn't choose disturbance. You chose something else which created disturbance. Now you say, I want the cause but not the effect. Whatever you choose comes back to you as a product. Choose those things which lead you to the nectar in your own life complex. It is within you, believe me. 2,000 years back you heard, kingdom of God in heaven is within you. Again you will be hearing 5,000 years hence also, the world is existing. The nectar is within you, kingdom of God is within you, light is within you. There is no other perfect science than this. Stick on that. Meditate and realize. That's the formula. That what you believe in your highest goal, what you believe who is your God, what you believe is your highest destination, meditate upon that and realize. It's perfectly scientific laboratory. You don't have to go via media. The light is within you, that perfect silent cave and temple is within you. You could hear the bells there, you could smell the smells even, and I'm not being poetic, this is perfectly true. You could smell many things, you could see many things, you could hear the bells, but if you don't want all that jargon, if you call it a jargon, rituals, doesn't matter. Just meditate upon that with the longing that you really mean it, you want it. Not, I meditate daily, you know, since about 10 years, nothing happened. It's not a mechanical meditation. It has to be a longing. Should mean it. There should be your bread and water and sleep for you. It must be a necessity. Not only necessity, but indispensable necessity. If that is you with you, I assure you, you could do in a day. If you have that longing which is a necessity, which you feel, yes, is as much needful for you as food and water and sleep and so on. That much longing. You don't have to worry about tomorrow and death and birth or whatever. The secret of all creation lies within your own brain. I'm talking about physics. Call it by any name, that's different. Halo of Christ is also within you, around you. Your super consciousness, super manhood in you. You could enlarge your stature from this what you are to that what will be divine, easily, if you choose to.
Like, you know, in some movies they show sometimes that ordinary hero who secretly becomes Phantom or big Shazam kind of thing, you know. So first they show he's a kind of ordinary man having pant and coat. He goes with friends here and there. Then the villain comes and they fight. And then the villain kind of hits the fist or blow on that hero who is only 5 feet 10 inches. And that villain is 6 foot 3 inches. And he hits him so hard in the brain that hero, Mr. X, kind of stumbled against the gate of the garage, the gate that breaks the whole wood structure. He goes and just falls against the wall and bumps in, like half fainted. Then all of a sudden he remembers Phantom or other Shazam in him, or Tarzan or other. And all of a sudden he remembers, and they show all of a sudden he's 10 feet high, you know, and breaks the walls and this and flies. Okay. I like that very much. It reminds me that that was within him. And that villain, my God, he begins to run. You know, this 10 feet chasm out of 5 feet 10 inches only. That high stature is within you. You carry your aura, your astral being, your surrounding bigger man, Superman around you with you. You should know it. That over your head, beyond your head, is also something you. That stature of you, some people call ourself. Whatever you call it, sometimes language has so many words. It's often a food for scholars, though. Some people call it overmind, ourself. But that's your Superman. Your magnified stature is also with you. If you long for, you'll come out of the clutches of the present being as you are. Longing makes you outgrow your present dimensions and look for something you are longing for. Now, it's a very great secret. I'm just giving you an open secret. When you are sincerely and truly longing for something you are wanting, somehow that for which you are longing gives you power to outgrow this present limitations and get to it somehow. The source supplies you the energy and the possibility to reach it. And when you search God, God provides energy to you for that. When you're seeking that light shall enlighten your path to move on to it. And when you're longing for your divine, for your Christ, for your truth, that shall give you power and energy to tread on. It's perfectly powerful and scientific formula. The longing is just not devotion or philosophy. It's a workable thesis. Love thy God with all thy mind, might, and so on. What's that? It's a full longing. What else? Different wording. Of your physical, of your vital, of your mind. Might, mind, and body. All together, you move with all the body, the vital, and the mind, all together into oneness towards the goal. That perfect longing shall drill or pave the path for you to reach it. All your weaknesses, deficiencies, limitations, barriers, inadequacies are just somehow filled in. Somehow. And he shall show you the way within you. Having all this nectar witness, why do we choose to grab into something we are complaining about actually? Why is it we are searching for that somewhere outside us? In age-old wisdom, why do we search something outside when it lies within us? You might say this 6 feet, of course. It's a ray of the light, it's a spark of the fire, it's the top of the whole ocean. We have a link with our cosmic creator, with our cosmos, with our God. A link is not he's there, we are here, but in between there's a link.
that umbilical cord is always tied up with us. Silver cord. If we choose to, you don't have to worry about death and disease and decay and illnesses. That's a very shallow view of life. To just worry about disease, decay and death and all that, or shortages and... it's a very, very low view of life. Life is so eternal. Life is so unending. Throughout the universe, in millions of births, they're so connected and one that to think of this one life, diseases and decay and death, and to mourn about it and worry about it, it's just to insult the whole essence of life. It's eternal. You never die in the sense of the term, except one body. You're clutched to this body, of course, then you're seeing only this. And you forget that. Your high stature, your Shazam, your phantom 10 feet Superman, who could fly. Even though you're half fainted in the garage, and all around that fort, all the host of this army of the villain is surrounding you, and they've captured the phantom in. Simply if you could remember your high stature of Superman, you could just break through and fly. Nobody could touch you. And I'm not being dramatic. It's true. That's your soul, that's your spirit, you're within, your perfect divine being in you, can soar high and be free any time, under any circumstances, anywhere. That capacity always you carry with you everywhere you go, whether it's your office or home or jail or ashram or garden or desert or church or temple or ashram. Wherever you go, you carry this capacity with you all the time. But you forget to touch there, forget to touch where it really is. That means longing. That if you could shed few tears for your God in a very unconditional, loving manner, not out of your sorrows and suffering, that is a wasted water through ice. But if you are shedding the tears of love for God, longing way, that's the first nice shower. It cleans you. And further, when you long that way, it opens up the way to meet your Lord. It's within you all the time. Wherever you go, it is with you. You are never helpless. You feel you are helpless, depressed, this. And lie down like that hero beaten into the garage. And when William, meaning forces of darkness, could overpower that hero. But as soon as you remember this high stature, that I am Superman, he could easily break the shackles and fly. Matter of remembrance and faith. You have heard the act of faith. Nothing new I'm telling you. That perfect faith, the longing, can in a minute or more, let's say 5 minutes, doesn't matter, could make you enter the cave of your silence. You call it yoga? Call it yoga, I don't mind. Call it revelation? It's fine. That there revelation capacity is within you, Sruti. You could see. You could enter there. It's in within the portals of your brain. Well, some have described it about in the center of the brain here, 2 inches inside. Now, if you operate upon it, you won't see it. It's such a conscious subtlety. It's such a fine silence, cave in such a way that as soon as you operate, locate it, it's filled in by the air anyway. It's not a vacuum anymore. You have to arrive there while it is in your brain. It's something like you cannot kill the hen. Well, the hen was giving golden egg daily, one golden egg daily. And one foolish man thought that instead of getting only one golden egg daily, and there must be so many eggs in the hen already, why don't I kill the hen and get all the eggs at one time? And he killed the hen and you know what happened, you understand? He never got even one daily. There's something in nature, in creation, such a way that you have to go by that system. You cannot open the brain and find out that cave. That will be filled in.
So far the yoga is concerned, yoga science. And you have to arrive at that by your own consciousness. You have to reach there by your own consciousness, not by pushing or pulling or by trying to locate. Trying to locate is a very thinking hypothesis. We say longing. By longing you find it, not by analytical location trying to locate it. And you somehow reach there. Some yogis have experienced it. In their deep meditations, by their longing, they have entered such a place where they found a silence, perfect, absolute silence. And there they saw everything. As if there's a miniature TV of the whole cosmos. That you could see your God there, whomsoever you worship, that you get enlightened. That all your disappointments, depressions, dejections, nervous breakdowns, tensions, anxieties, doubts, fears, just vanish. You might say, unless we finish all this, we cannot reach there. That's one process too. That finish all your depressions, nervous breakdowns, tensions, worries, anxieties, doubts and fears first. Therefore, you are entitled to go there. That's process too. But there's another process. In spite of having these things, if you are longing truly for your God, He makes you transcend all these things. Both are the ways. The first way is called of renunciation. Another is called love of God, in spite of whatever it is. Whichever way suits anyone. That if you can love your God with all thy mind, might and heart and soul, that also will make you transcend all the worries and sufferings. Or purify these things and then reach the God, whichever way. But it's your capacity. Go into silence, sit down, pray to God. God, show me the way towards you. Don't say, God, fulfill my such and such desire. This is where chasm, the big gap opens up. Whenever you say, God, you do this for me, finished, the link is finished. But if you tell God to open my way unto you, everything is easy. And if it doesn't work in your depressions, nervous breakdowns, confusions, come and blame me. Don't ask anything from God, even subconsciously. Pray to Him, Lord, thy will be done. Show me the way unto you. And if all your disappointments, dejections and depressions do not leave you blameless, it will really work as a tonic. Work as a remedy. And if this is not scientific, then blameless. It's a perfect tonic within you, if you can touch it, by your longing, by your sincere, honest prayer to your God, God, make me free from this so that I could come to you. You see, like a magic it happens. I'm talking from experiences. Without, even if you didn't know any map, you didn't know the guidance, you didn't have a master, supposing, or you didn't had not read such a book which had so many maps showing where that wealth of diamonds was kept in the African jungle by the party of Williams. You know, the map of the secret wealth, supposing you didn't have, still you could find it. That's called intuition. There are some mediums, but you could avoid the mediums and go directly to your insight. And longing opens up your insight. Pray to God for His sake. Thy will be done, Lord. Make me reach You. There's no better religion than this. Instead of going on jargon, talking about million things to God, and He just must be getting tired. I mean, everybody asking every day something. And he has to maintain the whole office of the computers of these demands and demands and demands, which also again eventually mean nothing. All the demands fulfilled or not mean nothing at the end. Mean nothing. Therefore we should renounce, I don't mean that.
I only say, therefore, we should not ask these things from Him, the Almighty. If you go to a king and emperor, you can't ask for 50 cents. Ask from the Lord something, you know, worth qualified. The Lord make my way clear towards you. And see if it doesn't happen. But sincerely, honestly. Don't say to Lord this and inside keeping the wish. Otherwise, then it will be a problem. Because God hears you more inside than outside. So what you said inside, He will hear more than what you said outside. If you say outside, God, make my way clear to you, and inside you mean, but Lord, allow me to remain where I am. But then necessarily He's going to hear you what you said inside, because that's nearer to Him. Your outside is the farthest to Him. Your inside, He knows by omniscience. Therefore, be very careful when you pray. Very careful what you say to Him, what you mean, what you really mean. Very careful. He knows somehow. He's a tricky fellow. You cannot deceive Him. One can deceive oneself, but not God. I mean, we can understand this easily. Be very careful not only to choose words, but to mean when you pray to Lord. See, He knows. Whether you don't say even, He knows. If there is any valid prayer, I would say that is, Thy will be done. God, show me the way unto you. And miracles happen. It doesn't take away all your sufferings and tensions, anxieties, blames. That you will find one day the cause of causes. The only cause of all pains and aches is just one. Separation from God. The forgetfulness from God is the basis for all the pains and aches in the world. Because we don't understand this, rather believe it, we put the fingers on other things then. There is a separation from your own true self, the Spirit, that makes you suffer. When you lost the track of your own true soul or Spirit within you, God within you, therefore you falter, you distract, you are disturbed. Are you confused?

But how the conceptual prison around us, we break by conceptual breaking again and be free. And those things fall down as if you never had that burden. Why otherwise those come ye who are heavy laden and find the rest unto him, was said. Why if you had heavy burdens and you just go to that heavy laden one and he shall make you kind of lighter? By what process? Because you're carrying your load and burden by your mental conceptions only. It's your mind which is making you busy, depressed or happy, whatever. Heavy or lighter, or selfish or not selfish. It's just your mind. You carry your load wherever you go. Children are there here in brain, they are just running and jumping. Industry is there about 1,000 miles away, all the machines are ringing in my brain. Money is lying in the bank, jingling is in the brain. It's just mind, the brain carries these all symptoms, symbolically actually. Therefore these are called conceptions. The conceptual entities, called ghosts, fairies, angels, all these are conceptions, including our life. And we are beset and heavy laden so much with this perception that even non-existent chain is there around us. What we call bondage. To be free from that, just resign unto his will, pray in a sincere, meaningful manner. And see if your chains, conceptual chains, do not break and fall down, come and blame us. All your infirmities, imperfections, will leave you that very moment. But not without sincere and honest effort. You cannot be clever there, you cannot be diabolic there, you cannot be hypocrite there. He wants simplicity and purity. Straight, transparent, see through. Where there is no trace of hypocrisy, diabolism, hypocrisy and all, so many other words like that, host of them. No cleverness is involved there. No hiding, secretiveness is not before God. He sees through anyway. We're trying to be secretive, we're trying to be all that, you know, which is devoid of godliness. And therefore you bring in tensions, depressions, burdens, dejection, disappointment, howling, unnecessarily weeping, and, you know. And then the same day and the next hour or probably next day again will be the same. As if repentance loses its effect also. We do repent and again redo the same things. Repentance has lost its effect. Not because repentance is wrong, but because sincerity and honesty is lacking while repenting. If we really repent, now, you may not like this word, I know. In 2,000 years, we are matured enough not to repent, actually. We are really matured in a sense. So we don't like this term anymore. It's an Orthodox Christianity. Okay, fine. Use some other word. Something to understand back, realize back. Our folly. If there's honesty and sincerity in it, it makes you free. That resignation unto his will shall make you free there and then. But it should be very sincere. That there's no trace of diabolism, hypocrisy, or any kind of cleverness or secretiveness, or just face-saving device. These are all against the simplicity and purity of God. You see God and light within you as soon as you are pure and simple. They are nearest to God. Those are pure and simple. Although he would have said, blessed are they who are clever heart at heart, for they shall see God. He didn't say that.
And blessed are they who can make the hay while sun shines, while still they are under the material plane.

I don't think cleverness is for the world and simplicity is for the God. Somehow I should change this. I mean, at least I may be wrong, but that's what I feel. I think what works with God should work with the world. In my opinion, it's very wrong to say that something which works God fails in the world of materialism. Somehow I can't buy it. What can buy God for you could not buy the materialism for you. I cannot believe it. The most effective instruments which could bring God unto you, how this could not work in the world? How by being simple and pure at heart while working on material plane could not give you prosperity or whatever material? I just can't believe it. Or otherwise case, that by being not pure and simple, but by being clever and complex and whatever, we do derive benefits of the material world, for example, would only be very short-lived, relatively speaking. I won't say that one is for the heaven and another is for the earth. What cannot give you peace? You cannot give peace to others if you cannot give peace to yourself. If you cannot love yourself, you cannot love others too. Meaning it goes together. You cannot say, I don't love so-and-so, but I can love myself and love some other one. It just doesn't work. It seems to work, but doesn't. If the love is selfish at one point, the love at another point will be selfish too. If you cannot love someone because some selfishness in you, and you are able to love someone else, there must be selfishness there too. I think always, our scriptures have said always, what is that in heaven that will be on earth? As it is in heaven, so it will be on earth. I believe it. That what is spiritual in the spirit can be applied on the physical plane. Spirituality is not only in the spirit and not in the body. It's in the body too, in the earth, in the gross form. The reflection of the God's light must penetrate on earth too. If it's not capable of that, it has no meaning. That means the spiritual light must shed itself on the earth plane, on the body plane, provided we apply the same principles on earth as it is in heaven. If we mean those are the only pure laws for the world of the spirit, and whatever is then garbage left for the earth, certainly we are sticking on earth. We are making the earth not livable. It's becoming pure body and gross form. And therefore we find a de-link, a kind of chasm, a big gap between the spirit and the matter, between the life there and life here. This gap we have rebuilt by contacting our spirit within, our silence, our secret of creation. It will make you free from everything, all the problems, assure you. I'm talking from experience. If you can do it, you'll be saved. Now, I'm not being evangelist, though. You'll be saved from what? You'll be saved from your sorrows, sufferings, depressions, anxieties, disappointments, any problems. I don't say you are sinners and you shall be saved from sin. That's a bygone language. But certainly, things which we don't like, we can be free from. We do care for the life of this spirit. And that is not asceticism. That's a satisfaction, a fulfillment. Once you understand this, you'll be longing tearfully for that state. If you long for God, you'll weep for Him. And if few tears truly and conditionally come out of your eyes, which means they are coming from your heart for your Lord, everything's easy, relaxed, perfect shower.
You'll feel refreshed. You'll all of a sudden feel the burdens being dropped down. I wouldn't say that you are no more a sinner, because that's now the language not being used, and nor I like it either. Let's not condemn ourselves to be sinners. I don't like it somehow. If you like it, that's your problem. But at least, I would say, the reason for all the aches and pains and depressions and what not on earth or in our life are due to the forgetfulness of our Lord, due to separation from our God, or put it in the more yogic language, of our being unconscious of our true self. That we are unconscious of our own spirit within us. That's the cause for all our ignorance. That's the yogic language. So, the cause of all misery is ignorance, is unconsciousness. As soon as you remember, be conscious, you become again phantom and chasm, Shazam or whatever. Simply by such concentration, just remembrance and concentration, revives you back your old true self. And all the jargon of just misunderstandings, confusions, complexity just vanish. It does happen. Try to do this. Sit and commune with your God in silence daily. Shake off your mind. Just say, Lord, I want to come to you. I need nothing except what you wish that you would give me. And thou knowest best, you know what I need. Don't tell him like that. He knows you are clever there. That means you are trying to suggest him to give you what you want. You know, God, what I need. Don't tell him. But tell him, I'll take it what you give. Don't tell him you know what I need. That's a very clever language. Or if it is against our wishes God wants to give, don't half-heartedly say, what, if that's your wish, if that's your wish, which means I don't want it, but if it's your wish, I will have to take it. That's no resignation unto His will. A perfect surrender, perfect serenity, perfect resignation. God, thy will be done. As it is in heaven, so it will be on the earth. I'm trying to repeat as a Bible, but it's the same. I could repeat the Vedas, you won't understand it, Sanskrit. Sarva dharmana paritaja mamekam sharanam braja. Same language. But you won't understand it. And see the miracles then happen. That your peace, your joy, your freedom, your love, your satisfaction, your fulfillment are at your own beck and call. It's just so. One side you are a sinner, other side you are quite virtuous. Both sides are within your brain, the darkness and the light. The way you choose comes to you. I don't mean you renounce and go, no. Whatever you do, whichever pattern of life you are living, don't forget your Lord, don't forget your spirit. Commune with it. There'll be no headache.

0: You have a question?
1: What would you say? Okay. I know of an elderly lady who has given her life in service, who's died of cancer, lung cancer, and she's in great pain. And I was trying to apply your thoughts to this particular situation.

0: Though now she did good things, which will build up the good karmas for her. Of course, here, as we believe, reincarnation or previous births, that supposing certain things have been done by her which are not known to you before, in this life as well as previous lives, the debit balance, supposing, is pending. And even though now she gave the life for the service of others, which would create new karmas, good karmas, no doubt, but due to those past something, if some cancer is the product or result of those karmas, how can you avoid by just now few good karmas? If there is a host of bad karmas, supposing you have not seen that life of that lady, no? I'm not being cold-hearted to her, you understand? I'm compassionate. But the truth, there are of course many answers in this category. And the thing is, why necessary by doing good works we should feel that we shall not suffer? That means a conditional good work, no? Why should we put conditions on that? Why can't we accept it as a God's will, whatever He is doing? But that's hard sometimes. Probably as it is hard for you to accept it. So we go back to this karma theory, that there is a kind of life to life, and then debit and credit balances our karma in such a way that each thing which follows is the product of certain other previous actions. Today's good karmas will produce good things for her, if you believe again in afterlife. This gives us consolation, really, that nothing comes to us, good or bad, without the reason we created for it. We could have compassion for that lady. We would try to serve her. We should try to heal her, though. We should try to send good thoughts to her. That's fine. But nevertheless, if the result comes tragic, we have to resign unto the will of God. In other words, I think at that point, human pathos to me has no meaning. You do your best, be compassionate, sympathetic. What are the results? Resign unto the will of God. That's my way. But that simple human pathos will have no remedy. Or put other way, karmas, that everything, suffering or pleasure, comes to us according to our previous actions. So this lady, though good now, has done good works of service. But her evil side we don't know before. God is not that unjustified. You cannot tell that lady you have done some evil previously, therefore you are having cancer. That will be very wrong to say. And that will be very cruel to say. But in our hearts we should understand, for that lady as well as for us, for anyone, nothing comes to us without we having produced any cause before. And there lies the justice of God. We only don't know how it was, though. We don't know the whole encyclopedia of each one's karmas. Therefore, we are in ignorance. We don't know where from these things come. But nothing comes, as I believe, without a reason behind it. And I have a perfect faith in the judgment of God. You may try to help that lady. You may be very sympathetic with her, compassion, that's fine. Leave the results unto Him. This is not the way I could explain. That means if we go by the way, let's say you describe, having done supposing evils in this birth or previous, if you believe the reincarnation, all of a sudden, if we do few charities and few good services and works, all our evil side should be raised. That will be a very cheap gambling. Though I understand that lady should not suffer, I would like her not to suffer, of course, certainly. And if I would be doing faith healing, I would try to heal her, in spite of whatever her past might be. But I think, I believe it perfectly, there's justice in God's doing. It's easy to be taken away by the human feelings and forget God and His judgment.
1: But how can you think of God when you're hurting?
0: Well, that's the whole thing. You are being

0: hurt only because you're forgetting God. The same way, okay, try to heal the lady, try to send good vibrations, good thoughts, sympathy, everything. But don't forget God, be on God at the same time also. You won't feel hurt. You would see the mysteries of God's working. I hate to say that that lady deserves this, you know. I don't mean that actually, so. But at the same time, I know the cause and effect sequence is such marvelous justice. We can hardly we can hardly justify it any other way. Or put it differently, if that is so injustice in God's kingdom, then it's not worth. Why should she suffer in spite of being good? Shows great injustice and imperfection of God's creation. No? Now do you believe that? That God would be so unjustified in creating these imbalances.
1: Well, you often wonder why some people have this great pain, while other people don't have any pain at all.
0: So only explanation we have, as we carry the debit and credit balance of karmas and the actions, that we go on getting happiness or unhappiness accordingly. Only we don't know the history of everyone, no? Naturally, we cannot analyze it properly. I'm not for suffering, that's sure. We are always teaching how to get rid of suffering, actually. I for one understand how to get rid of sufferings and death and decay and pain and depressions. I feel the earth is tired of these things. But there's a way to come out of it. In this only if you find fault with the God that he has somehow created this imbalance and injustice, it doesn't convince me. We have created something by our own wishes and desires, and multiplied by our births in such a way that we have to weep now for something. In this very present one line, you might have seen the certain actions we went on doing, the time comes we begin to weep about it in the same birth. Let's say I told lies 10 times, 20 times, 30 times. Time does come, I get depressed. I get nervous breakdowns. Or I went on becoming angry and angry 50, 100, 500 times. At one point I have high blood pressure. Or I went on becoming secretive. At one point I have cancer. You see, it multiplies this way. I don't think there's injustice in God's creation. Though I have full sympathy for that old lady or anyone suffering, as you have, nothing short of that. Only I feel that there's a cause for that. Let's remove those causes, rather than go on weeping about it. And let's weep for God. To me, that's a remedy. You remove the causes of sufferings and we forget. Present good works will also be counted, sure. Not at this moment, but later. It's hard to kind of accept this, I know. It's hard because you want her cancer to be gone. That's the problem. Yeah. Or achieve that power of faith healing or healing something, that you could touch her and remove her cancer. Achieve that power. Either way,

There's no cut short way, no, somehow. When it comes to a grief, all of a sudden we want a cut short remedy. Before that there were 50 reminders, 100 reminders. When the suffering does come, we want cut short remedy. Please just help us now. Reminders always are given to us by God, by a child, by a wife, by a husband, by a swami, by a book, you know. Always we get reminders, don't do this, don't do this. This is wrong, this is wrong.

conscience always tells us. We don't hear to it. And when the pain or suffering does arrive, then we get desperate. We want just instant remedy. That time we just want, we are asking you, surrender, forgive us, please forgive us, everything now. All of a sudden, so there are two ways. Either cultivate the powers in you to heal someone. That method is also there. Like Jesus would do, or Buddha would do, or somebody would do. Or resign unto the will of God. Do your best, sympathize, be compassionate, serve. Leave the results unto God. He knows our history. We often don't know our own history. But he knows. He reminds us. He tells us what is wrong or right with you. First we try to evade it. We don't even accept it. Then he exposes. Then we see it. He knows us before we know ourselves, actually. To me it's a perfect law somehow. Even though we have to witness suffering, but it's a perfect law. It's not that those who do bad, evil, they don't suffer. They suffer too. Good ones suffer for their previous bad. And bad ones enjoy now pleasures for their good works before. How will you judge? I forgot in the details where Moses took few of his disciples and showed them why he did such and such thing. I forgot in those details where his disciples really misunderstood him. Then he took them on the seashore and something like he explained them. I don't remember the details now. We end the story of the Guru Nanak also, he was a great sage, saint. He had two disciples with him and he was a wanderer. He was going from village to village, preaching to people, and wherever he would beg alms and eat and all that. And with his disciples, he was a great sage. And they came to a village, one village. They used to walk in those days. And they were under the tree, sat down. Normally, as a custom and tradition in India would be, if they found an holy man coming, few of the villagers would go bring their food and some presents and give some water and food and so on and so. So in one village they went, no one came, and those few who did come, they began to as if insult them. They are good for nothing, doing nothing, just begging alms, you are doing no typewriting. You know, you're not writing account books, you're not a carpenter, you're not a mason. Fit for nothing. Parasite. And insulted them. This sage and his two disciples didn't say anything. They were sitting on the tree, resting. After a few hours, they began to get up and wanted to leave the village. And some villagers surrounded them in a more reviling way rather than appreciating way. While going, the sage blessed them. They be happy in this village, flourish, multiply. Two disciples kept quiet. They began to get a doubt that this guru, you know, seems to be crazy. He's such bad people and he's blessing them, flourish and be happy in this village and so on. Well, they didn't say anything, personality of a guru. They came to another village. As soon as they reached, many villagers brought many fruits, sweets, food, water, this, that, many clothes, beds and things, made them very comfortable, served them. It was hot season, they fanned the air and all that. Took care of them very nicely. Two disciples were so happy that we after all came to a heavenly village. They rested, ate food and rested. At the end of a few hours again, they wanted to leave that village and go forward.
While going, many villagers had assembled around them. This sage told them that, may you be scattered and divided in this village and leave, and you'll have no home and hearth to live in, as if a curse. Now this time those two disciples couldn't keep content. Said, this guru is perfectly crazy now. Those who did bad to him and to us insulting, didn't give food, he's blessing. And those who did really good and things like that, and he's cursing. And they said, Guruji, now please explain. And this is, I will have to divorce, you know. Go and the guru. He said, look, in that village, those bad people, while you call evil people, the whole village was like that mostly. I bless them to be here, don't go out. Such people who are scattering on earth, it will be poison. And these good people are so nice, I didn't want them to be just limited here only. I wanted them to scatter so that goodness goes to other people. Therefore I curse them that you won't be happily living here. If they left the village, they will do good to many. What I mean is, from surface point of view, many things are seen differently. Inside meaning is quite different. God's creation, you see a lady doing good charities, is suffering from cancer. On the surface, of course you're right. We don't know the hidden meaning. If God would come and let you know, supposing, why this is happening, you'll agree with him, I'm sure. Probably it's not easy to give the encyclopedia of everybody's karmas to everyone else. It's just not feasible. But if he would come and explain to you the history of that lady, or anyone else for that matter, you'll agree with me. Unfortunately, there's no one to tell us about each one's things. Only few sages know it. But I think we can even blindly believe this. There's no injustice in God's kingdom. We have to mingle the past and present too. At the unknown past of each one. Disease doesn't come all of a sudden in our body without having done wrong. She's doing good today, but by the reasons cancer has come, there must have been wrongs. Though we should sympathize, of course, we should be compassionate. We should try to treat the patient and kind of try to save him. That's true. But we cannot disbelieve in the fact that these things happen by our own causes. Maybe smoking, maybe wrong eating, maybe wrong doings, something.

Great sages have suffered in cancer. Ramakrishna, Ramana Maharshi, Saint Francis, not cancer, but let's say many diseases. I think Mother Teresa, no, what's her name? Pavavila, no? She had many diseases, no? As I understand. Great saints and sages have suffered illnesses. The phenomena is not because they were good, therefore they suffered, but because either there was something bad before, or they took the karmas of others on their shoulders, one of the two. So I have perfect faith in Lord's kingdom. There's perfection and there's justice. Including, I'm inclusive in it. I'm not exclusive. We are not exempted. It's up to us to see that way.

0: total knowledge, freedom of consciousness, heartful love, solid peace, throbbing bliss, pervaded consciousness. Those who will do will be brave and bold. I would say yes, we shouldn't leave from here this time unless we are all enlightened. But, now I'm using but, sorry. I know it's not in that way. We could do though. If you have kept your jobs pending, certainly you go back to do them. But if you care for the highest, nothing else matters. Or what else does matter loses its mattering valuation. It's up to us to determine the number you use in that throwing the dice, the highest number to the goal. So we will now take up the topic. You have any choice? Anybody has a choice? What would you like to turn around in this week? Do you have any suggestion? Anybody has any suggestion? Dollar? He said dharma. Last Sunday we had this topic called dharma. The English word is not there for it. Nearest possible is the righteousness or justice or what holds together. That's what he says. But I'll touch that topic one or two, three satsangs. 13 satsangs, you know, for dharma will be kind of boring. Dharma word is Sanskrit word which means something which holds together. This was our last Sunday satsang which proved to be a kind of selling hotcakes. Well, I'll touch that throughout somewhere, sometimes. Okay. Let's take up the topic, being a new dawn, new place. We're fortunate here to be together. What should I term it? Anybody again, suggestion? Nature of love. I'll touch that topic in one or two satsangs. But as a full topic, it'll be more philosophical. I'm trying to avoid philosophy too. It's a trap. Rather than counting the leaves of the tree, I like to eat the fruit. Thank you. Anybody else has a suggestion? Yes?
1: What is the meaning of existence?
0: Meaning of?
1: Existence.
0: Existence. That we touched, no one said so? Okay, I'll touch that too. Okay. Okay, let's choose that then. Absolute existence, okay. In breathing exercises, there are two opinions. Some say that inhale, let's say from right or left, whatever, or from both, and then exhale, then inhale, exhale, or retain in between. The other opinion is first exhale so that it's clear and then inhale. Now, which is better or not, I don't know, because kind of both sound same to me. If I exhale first, before that I've inhaled anyway. And if I inhaled before and then exhaled, before that I've exhaled anyway. So, There's a wise saying in the Vedas, Ekam Satyam Vipra Bahuda Vadanti. Truth is one, sages, wise people call it by many names. And this first inhale or exhale, these are yogis who say that. And if we go a little farther, then the question arises, first egg came or hen? If we say first egg came, the hen must have laid it. And if hen came first, egg must have sprouted into it. Egg sprouted, how do you say that? That's my English, so anyway, you understand the idea. And so then, some wise man comes and says, better give up this jargon, you know. Don't go into that. It's just you can't solve this mystery. This brings us to our topic. First, God existed or existence existed? If existence existed, then who existed if he created it? And if God existed first, then who created him? This has remained eternal question. And I won't attempt it. You have heard me saying before the practices we have to do till we are sincere about reaching the goal. Till then, what shall we do? We have to practice. I was reading one another great poet that day, and it was written that all these books, all these schools, and so on, educational centers, and the books, are actually a distraction. Now, all of a sudden, this won't be understood. You have to be a certain height of consciousness to see this. But anyway, that's not the issue at this moment. That truth about existence could be said in one line. And probably I won't hesitate sometimes say it throughout this week, even automatically on God it will come out anyway. But that's not the issue, that answer is not there. Or it cannot be answered. But what wise men really mean by it is that even if we did answer, are you going to take it real, dhruva satya, which means absolute truth? Are you going to really accept it once for all? As if not to be questioned later on, except now. Being this the nature of the mind and the questioning mind, the truth often has been said in a certain way that it can't be answered. It's indescribable. It's beyond the word, but it's not true. This is a new sentence to you. Certainly, words do not describe God or truth or existence. That's true of it. But so if a word is word, it can really describe, say, something about the word. It could be answered. That the existence was rolling upon existence long before God the formation was created, or there was one God who made existence possible. I think both are right, both are correct. Depends which way you see. If you are inhaling now, you must have exhaled before it. If you are exhaling now, you must have inhaled before it. And that's the answer. There's eternal. Am I clear? Yes. That catch it. It's a very, very secret point. The secret is not what is not known to you, but secret is that which you have not cared to know. Secret is not unknowable. You have not cared to know it. If A, B, A, B, A, B, which started first? A or B? It depends where you start. If you start at A, certainly A is the starting point. If you start at B, B is the starting point. Who says not? Only trouble is, when we distinguish the relative two terms A, B, existence and God, egg and hen, exhalation and inhalation, When you only see in that very limited perspective of the two, the bewilderment starts. But if you just relax, release yourself, and just see this way, okay, A, B, A, B, A, B, just was an eternal inhaling, exhaling, God existent, and so on, gives you the central idea of eternity. This led the prophets of awareness to declare that between the two thoughts, there's a meeting spot, which is eternity. And that is existence. Where the question does not arise whether who came first or not. That very question is invalid, rather than to be answered alone. Now, this is a very high point, though. We'll go on opening this particular point, that what do I mean by absolute existence and the formations of existence, and then it's allied many, many details of dharma, the law of holding, the law of principles of existence, the secrets of creation, and where from love all of a sudden emerged, and all this between, you know, somewhere, how did it come about, or where did the beauty exist or created, where do the problems arise in the not first place, last place, actually. And if we didn't have problems, we would not search anyway. Problems, therefore, is the last point, not the first point. Here, for the joke's sake, I might say, what was the first created, a problem or a solution? Which was created first? Normal human intellect would say, if the problem wasn't there, who would seek the solution? And then sages come and they say, you had the solution, you lost it, therefore you have a problem. Depends how you look at it. I'm inviting all the PhDs to answer this. It's very simple. Sounds great language, but it's very simple. If we had only one satsang tonight, I'd open up everything tonight. But since we have 13, my God, let's go slow. There is absolute existence, and there are formations out of it. Form is you, me, man, woman, animal, beast, insect, leaf, stone, air, sunshine, name it, anything, flower, thorn, anything, dust particle, carpet, building, red, white, green, yellow, whichever, conception, perceptions, colors, angles, geometrical patterns, name anything. There are formations of existence based upon the absolute existence. Depends. Existence is living by itself, something which we don't perceive, or somebody created all this. When we say somebody, we know what a thud, we fall down like a degraded soul all of a sudden. As if somebody creating eternity is a contradiction. But even then, if we contradict God all of a sudden here, how could God have formed a body, a being, any being, even very big, okay, let's say 10 billion miles diameter of God? We are limiting all of a sudden. If somebody created all this limitless, it contradicts. Therefore, how a formation could have created absolute existence anyway? Now, though I'm being a little philosophical as an introduction, slowly we'll come to very simple dealings. And it is simple. It's not so much in this retreat that we'll try to solve the question of who came first, God or pure existence. That's not our topic, actually. The topic is to know the absolute existence and its formations, and in between, all those colors, perspectives, angles, beauty, love, understanding, problem, solution, ups and downs, peace, so on. But how this kind of takes place? Absolute word means, apart from dictionary meaning, something without a second, secondless, one, which has no relative part of it, which means absolute existence where existence exists, nothing else. There's no number two, three there. That's meant by absolute. It's not being one, it is one. These very three words is explicitly explains the existence. It is only Sambodhan, the representative symbolic indication. It is his existence. Oneness determines or ascertains the fact which already exists. In other words, it is one without a second, can be reduced again to word is, and that is existence. Is which has no non-ism, meaning it has no other side of it. That's one definition of pervading too. Pervading, there is no within without, this or that, here and there, up and down, not or not not. That is absolute explanation. When you pinpoint your concentration on it, you'll begin to see the so-called many questions will evaporate simply without having been answered. As a matter of fact, percentage apart, but to say the safest way, 9 out of 10 questions are invalid anyway. I would say no, 99, okay? 99.9%. The only valid question is to know that absolute. All other questions will be always avoidance and excuse, always kind of non-essential questions. Though, on our own level, those non-essential questions assume to be so important. They assume to be so serious. They assume to be substantial. They assume to be realistic. They assume to be practical. They assume to be worthwhile. And if anything else is answered apart from that, we come back every time to that to be answered and reject the very truth. Because the mind, by its own relative existence, cannot stay on the absolute existence. I'm sorry to be philosophical a little bit, but I'll turn to simple saying afterwards. Mind by its relative existence cannot stay on the absolute point. Mind trying to direct itself to concentrate upon absolute will always be a fatigued and tiresome instrument. Relativity submerged into oneness finds absolute. This being the case, the question starts, who asks the questions? After all, to begin with, who asks the questions? Mind. If mind, which is relative existence and has to submerge into or merge into the oneness existence, doesn't it logically say, therefore mental questions are all non-essential? Even then, so long you are not merging your mind into that is, you have questions. And being these questions, they create non-existential creation. In other words, formation of our existence. Now try to see. Non-essential, therefore, is relative existence. Now when you'll hear the tape back again and concentrate on these few lines, you will see the truth about it. Therefore, all questions, without exception, are non-essential, except how to merge into the existence which is a pure source of all the forms of existence. So therefore, the relative existence is the non-essential existence. Being a non-essential existence proves has no value. putting valuation to the valueless thing, you are creating a fiction. Fiction has colors and colorfulness as perspectives, therefore as variety. This variety creates entertainment. Entertainment creates involvement. Involvement creates thickening. Thickening creates ignorance, deepens ignorance further. Ignorance, therefore, because ignorant, creates the questions to prove its validity of being wise, quotes. It goes on this way. The wise people, the wise souls rather, the sages, have therefore said in very few words, instead of asking so many questions, if you just ask yourself, who is that one who is questioning? It will give you the very realistic answer. The psychologists, theologians, who believe what they call creationists, and so on, of course, they will may call it avoiding the questions. You know, yeah, he gave you a nice talk, but nice answers, but didn't answer our day-to-day realistic problems, questions. The question is that these problems won't solve this way. The creationists and rationalists and the logicians and theologians and so on, they don't think that the eternity has gone off as if, and which questions have been answered on that level. Which question they have answered and determined, now this is done. Okay, next chapter. If you just open up the questions, the whole encyclopedia, we are asking the same questions since the last 10,000 years. Still, they would say we are avoiding the questions. Really not. We have to open up our portals of the brain in order to just see this way. Instead of wasting time and energy all the time in asking the same repeated questions through thousands of years, why can't we answer the question of the questions? Who am I? Who is questioning? It's the same question. Who is the one who questions? If perhaps we find the one who is questioning, we might get all the answers to all those questions. In other words, we may have no questions. Why? Because this who am I or who is asking the questions leads to the very, very absolute point, absolute existence. Between two thoughts, a meeting place, between the meeting place of the light and the shed, there is a gap. For the want of better words, we're calling it gap. Where if you could stay on, you'll drop into the absolute. It's not after so many thoughts or questions, then you'll arrive at the wisdom. Because that has never ended so far. We can go and retrospect and see this. The billions or millions of years have passed, and all our questions have not ended. Which questions have been answered so far that we have finished this set of questions, now next? Can anyone here say, throughout the books and history we have read and we know, which questions have been determinately answered and done with, and now next thing? You will see this repetition of questions in ages. If after so many thoughts, after so many questions are answered, after so many problems are over, after so many lives we have lived, or after so many years we have lived in the life and therefore done with the experiences, and therefore then will be the time at a stage where we shall realize the absolute. It has never happened, won't. The answer is, between any two thoughts, between any two lives, between any 2 years, between any 2 moments, between any two phenomena, there's always the absolute. If we can't stay there and stand still, it will not be after there so many years or births or whatever. The sages knew this when they realized. So they said, okay, just make your mind quiet, be still, and know. They didn't say that your all questions be answered and thou shalt be blessed to get the absolute answer. No scriptures have written this. We still are hankering, still we are traversing the same things. the problems, the questions, the situations, the phenomena, the experiences, the relationship, the habitual patterns, and so on. We all the time are trying to get all the detailed answers about many things in the name of, as if, honesty of questioning. I'm reading one line today, it was beautiful. He said, there's a big difference between being honest and being self-righteous. Golden line. Whosoever said it doesn't matter so much. Let's ask ourselves, are we being honest? Or in most of the cases, we are just being self-righteous and assertive? This will answer. Door would open very quickly if honesty would prevail. So long self-righteousness and self-assertiveness remains, problems, questions will multiply. In each of your situations, which of course I would say because you are my children, I can say I know you, so I know your problems really. I can pinpoint even that how this is not your honest question. It's not your honest problem. This is your self-righteousness simply. If you could just think a little bit relaxed way, you will see this wouldn't exist as a question or a problem. That you have still in you, the soul, S-O-U-L, that in everyone there's a space. There's a very quiet space in everyone, whichever man, woman, thick, thin, black, white, long, short, one-legged, three-legged. There's a space within every one of you, including me, where you could retire, withdraw in a quietitude. And there you will see the whole body, mind, vital complex ensuing, radiating, being created. That you still have the same potential, you have still has the same lordship, your own soulfulness, where you could be your Lord, where you, the problem, the situation, the experience you are counting upon or regretting or being happy about is, you will see that's just not that clear. That's not reality. That's not the fact. You are pinned down on that though. That's ego, self-righteousness and assertion. It's not honesty or purpose. Make a distinction between these two phrases. Honesty of purpose and self-righteousness, which in American phrase has been called willfulness. Make a distinction between these two. Many times we say, I'm being honest to you. Sure. But who will look from the different vantage point, whether you are being honest or you are being self-assertive? Are your excuses really so honest? Or you are being self-righteous so that validity of excuses is so great. If you can avoid these pitfalls, you'll drop within your quiet soul. There's a space within you where you could go into and questions will cease. That is your pure existence. That's what's absolute part in you. Part is again contradiction. That's an absolutist part, absolute your character, where you, when reach, then who am I, or who is questioning? That question will cease too. Throughout the retreat, I'll open this topic in more details. It's not so much what we say about it through the retreat, but how we care. Try to reach there. This will be our endeavor. As usual, there will be questions and answers. It's not so much I'll fiber by fiber, I'll go on reopening and unfolding things for you, which of course I'll do, but main point is not so much of discussion about it. But the truth is not that discussing point. It has to be how we drop into it, how we care to reach there. So the retreat is for that purpose, not a theological discussion. Though we'll have enough opportunity to question ourselves. We'll try to clean ourselves and open and awaken ourselves so that our metabolism begins to get lighter. We may get some little jerks sometimes, and well, we already jerk so much anyway. And a few more jerks doesn't matter. Maybe a little bit stirring might happen. Maybe a smooth, sometimes peaceful trend might wake in. Maybe sometimes confusions will come up, in few negativities will come up, some resistances will come up, but that's a garbage anyway, has to come out. Some past attachments and present whatever blocks, of course, are there, and but that's the metabolism has to change, has to convert itself, transform to get lighter. The symptom of that the working is being done, you could feel at least in a little bit later when the body metabolism begins to get lighter and lighter. That means then the blocks are being crossed over. Unless this lightness happens in your body, mind and emotional setup, unless the lightness happens, it's not easy to really get into that soul space, which we are calling pure or absolute existence. What is the value of this absolute existence? One thing is it's beyond values, but just to put in language, the greatest value of this absolute existence is that you come to the very blissful state and is within everyone. And then your all questions and problems are answered by you, or automatically are over. This is the work of the retreat. Everybody will not have the same results. It's obvious to understand, because each one's caliber is different, problems, stages are different, each one's resistance degrees are different, each one's negativities are different, each one is not the same willing person anyway to search and long for things anyway. Many try to avoid, many try to resist, many try to hide. Naturally, when you're hiding and avoiding, you're saying, in other words, you don't want it. No, I want it. Now, you might say, I want it, but still you resist, which means you're saying you don't want it. Naturally, you're avoiding it. So each one's results are always different. In spite of that, working is working. I'll try to be, this time, straight, of course, but I'll try to be, this time, how should I term it? Not hard, okay? Unless you be hard on yourself, that's your problem. I won't be hard upon you this time. For simple reason, being hard has its own limits, and I think I've exhausted those. That's up to you to be hard on yourselves. That's up to you. I'll really lie for you, okay? Fine. We'll open up fiber by fiber. As I said,

by experimenting. But certainly, I'll do my working in such a way, though I won't be hard, I tell you frankly, honestly I'm telling you, but I'll work in such a way that you can't avoid being hard on yourselves, if need be. So Bala is in your court. You have 7 days. You have 7 days now to make the hay while sun shines. If you don't make the hay, still sun will shine, but you won't have the hay. Questions will be welcome. If not so much that I'm preaching about absolute existence, I'm not a philosopher or theologian, nor I'm a scholar, but because that's the only truth which could matter, something which matters. That's the only truth, which fact, which would solve your problems. There's the only fact which will give you healing. That's the only fact which will make you full, wholesome. I'll concentrate upon how to be wholesome out of absolute existence. Simple.

healed, would not answer all questions or evaporate questions, or if this absolute existence would not really evaporate or solve the problems, it's not worth, of course. But if you don't stay on that, certainly problems are yours. We'll also fit in somewhere God in between all that. Whether man created God or God created man, again, I won't give my absolute answer. I could, but that would be questioned by the philosopher, so there's no point. And there's no point in continuing, perpetuating the same jargon of egg and hen, inhalation and exhalation. So, but we'll fit somewhere, this over God Almighty somewhere. I'm not going to reject him, that's sure. Without him, I wouldn't be here either. Those who deny God, it's their problem. I ask them only one honest question. By denial of God as form of God, existence of God, as a personal something, by denial of that, that also, what have you solved anyway? Anybody who believes not in the formation, concrete form of God, let's say, can come out not only here, elsewhere, anywhere in this globe, would come out that he has solved his problems, where he could say that I had no need of God. Sometimes scientists said that, no. He was searching something he found, but not ultimate. And they said, did you take help of God or pray to God? He said, I had no need of him. Well, he had no need of him up to that point. But was it the last point, absolute point? It's one thing, it's about mind saying something. It's not that if we avoid the existence of God by any intellectuality, if you could solve your problem, that's fine. But that nobody has done yet. Ask the reverse question. Those who have seen God or found God, maybe one among millions, ask them the question, and they have been asked through all the scriptures, do you have any problem? They say, we never saw it. Ignorant ones say, we had no need of God so far. And the enlightened person said that I had no need of a problem. What could be a better proof than that? There are three, according to the scholastic or logistics, there are three modes of proof. One, if you have seen yourself, is a proof. Or someone else has seen and you believe him so much, what we call in religion faith, that because so-and-so said, what you may term as authority, though I'm not using that word, and therefore that person has said, Jesus said, or Ramakrishna said, or Buddha said, or so-and-so said, or your master said, you know, you might have said, therefore it must be true, that's a proof. Two, and third, I wouldn't say the lowest, but the third mode of proof is, I believe in scriptures, and scriptures, the such and high one scripture has said this, is written in that, therefore must be true. There are three modes of proof. Depends which one you take. Either you see yourself, or believe the one who has said he has seen it, and I can show you, if you of course pray the right way, the way he went. You can say, I'll show, but why should I go the way you went? But that's the way he has seen it. How else he could prove it? You can go your way and ask him to show you. You see the mental jargon now. If you vomit out a little bit, you'll see what comes out. If there was nothing bad in the stomach, you wouldn't vomit. It'll be digested. But these simple truths, it'll be assimilated. And thing which is digested and assimilated must reproduce energy. It re-energizes you. So the thing is, whichever thing we believe in or trying to prove, does it give re-energizations to me? Does it give me healing? If it does, you are going the right way. You are then digesting and assimilating. But is it, if it is a vomiting sensation, or if it's nausea, if it's kind of icky, if it's kind of something like that, many times, then naturally you're not assimilating. Assimilation has little refuse, no doubt. But that refuse is released and we feel good about it. It doesn't create nausea and

vomiting. That means you're not digested it properly. And if you've not been able to digest or assimilate it properly, shows that your appetite, your digestive faculty is defective. Or, let's say in psychological terms, therefore, you're resisting it. What you're resisting, therefore, is creating something, deficiency, which if you had accepted and being open to, you might have get released about. These are the symptoms in our body-mind complex. Ego, self-righteousness apart. But symptoms, built-in systems in us are there. So to start with, as we'll carry on this subject, whenever the question problem during this week comes in you, wherever you are, try to ask yourself, who is asking this question? Who is having this problem? In other words, who am I? Is there any space in me where from I am exhibiting all this, my body-mind complex? Is there me in me somewhere? Me in me somewhere, who is directing this me?

there anything to understand about the mud? Is a swamp is a swamp. What have you to understand? The more you understand it, the more you go deep into it. How are you going to solve it anyway? And you will be drowned one day in the swamp. Swamp or swamp, whatever. How do you pronounce it? Swamp. Or put it now in a more simple terms. You have always tried to understand the swamp so far, have you understood it? The more you try to come out of it, taking the one foot out, and then putting the other foot goes down more. Then again you take out this, then this goes deeper. And by the time you realize already it's up to the hip. And so on. By swamp I mean this involvement, the ignorance, the depth of unconsciousness. But have you solved within the domain of unconsciousness the questions and the problems you had and have so far? One day, you might be hoping though, we always hope that one day we'll solve the questions. But we know the lives of our ancestors, the great men, the leaders, the teachers, and others, human beings, civilization, our citizens. We know where did they solve and who solved it? There has been a solution. My simple answer is, by this method we won't answer ourselves. Try to get back to that soul. The point between two thoughts, point between day and night, the point between two phenomena, point between two moments, the point between two problems. Sometimes our problems are lightened by arrival of next fresh problems. Isn't it? I'm giving the solution. It's up to you to accept that. I could say, yes, I've solved my problems that way, and I'm still solving. I have no problems. But if it's assumed to be there, I solve by that way. I look between the two problems. Before the freshman arrives and the old world, between, what is that? That's peace. I shall live there. And by that time, when fresh problem comes, it doesn't affect me, it doesn't attack me at all. It rebounds. Or between two thoughts. When I'm laying down in my bed, one thought has ended and there's coming, all of a sudden I find out this train of thoughts is going on. My God. Is there any gap between two compartments? Yes, there must be where the two compartments are joined together, like in train railways. There's no absolute clutching of two compartments such way the whole train is just one episode. Isn't life like that? It's jerks. Life is jerky. Who says no? If life were smooth, one train, unbreakable, Pailadhara, which means that flowing oil like smooth. Probably that would explain itself that there were no problems then. Since they are there, question arises, is that the nature of life we have to accept? Or is that the nature of life we are seeing fictitiously? Is there a God somewhere in this train who has the questions of his traffic? Of thoughts, traffic of feelings, traffic of episodes, traffic of problems, traffic of wants, traffic of desires. This reminds me of another thing, in one sentence somewhere, is the hope which has created the desires. I recently read this. It's a different way of saying things, but you may see the point. It's a hope which creates the desires. It's not hoping because desires were there, so we are hoping that they'll be fulfilled. If you put reverse, if we wouldn't have the hoping nature, we wouldn't desire. Things would happen. Where from? Intuition? Happenings would happen from where?
There must be some truth, there must be some source, there's some space. Where from, if you didn't desire it, things will still happen. Where from they happen without hoping and desiring? There must be some truth, some fact somewhere. That there must be you somewhere in your very quiet soul space, where from you'll still direct, without hoping and desiring. You just direct your own thing. That you'll be monarch, king of kings, your lord of your own existence. Then you will see the answer. Is it the Lord who created existence as a pure existence out of which Lord came? How? We don't know. At that source you will see these questions invalidity. They're so close to each other, so one thing each other, Lord out of existence or existence out of Lord, that you will see is just a jugglery of words, is a language's own fallacy of limitation. But not that reality itself. That the existence saves the Lord and Lord is the existent. You'll see the oneness of this. That catch is not the words. That catch is what I'm inside feeling while you're saying. It's not the words. If word would explain everything, of course, then it would be easy, but it's not. It's not so much you and your life. That which came first, life or you? Did the life principle created you or you created the life? That's not an important question. You and life, if you really touch that meeting point, you will see just not two things at all. You are life, life is you. That's the point. If you apply this way of relating to spontaneity of focus, then you will easily see that any situation of your life, problems, questions would be answered this way without answering directly anything. I'm not at all answering your question. At the same time, your questions will evaporate. And it's not hypnotism, that's real something else. I'll touch that too during this retreat. I'll teach everything. Hypnotism, beauty, love, problems, questions, relationships, creation, galaxy, everything. It's not so much your question is valid or important at all. The question arises, is that question valid? Are you making two things really because you're ignorant or because they're really two? It's your life and its problems, of course, later on. But you and your life. You and your experiences, you and your thoughts, you and your feelings, are the two things as you feel my feelings, my thoughts, my life, my episodes, my experiences, my problems, my questions, my relationships, my haves and have-nots. Is that right, really two things as you? Is that the existence God or God existence is same thing? The very invalidity of question you can see, God is existence, existence is God. So long you say, who came first of the whom, you are creating the fictitious everything. Of course, to apply right away now, egg is hen and hen is egg, may be kind of bland, but it will apply to inhalation and exhalation. The inhalation is exhalation and exhalation is inhalation. I'll just, in two sentences, reply. Normally, as a person, I'm saying I'm inhaling and exhaling with two or one nostrils, in and out. But if you're standing on the vantage point of cosmos, what you're calling exhalation is inhalation within the cosmos. What you're inhaling is, again, within the cosmos. Very invalid question, which was first, inhalation, exhalation, loses meaning. Now I understand some brains are not ready to be open to really catch it, but as we go on expanding it, or rather unfolding it, rather, then you will see the very simplicity of it. Why some of you have described me in journal or letters, many letters, or verbally, or on telephone sometimes, and you'll remember some of you have said it. Yeah, this problem, this question I asked you, you came out and you just smiled.
And I have no more questions. That's exactly the thing. I didn't answer your question at all. Some may think if they are really thick, you know, brain dull, they might think I avoided the question. A little bit open, a little bit love if they have for me, you will see my smile would be that your very question is invalid. It's just meaningless. Don't you understand this? Which I didn't term though. I didn't name it. I didn't tell a language about it. But it's still, I give the solution by the smile. It just be joyful. Just everything's fine. So I'm not particularly giving any answers to particular questions. Though sometimes I do. Only because if the children get stubborn, self-righteous, now sometimes kind of I have to also get along somewhere, and you know, in order to catch it. But normally, otherwise, those are not the answers I'm giving. Your reflections are your own questions, which I have termed in different ways earlier, some years back, that every question is pregnant with its own answer. I but simply meant, it's you seeking answer that way. Therefore, I give answer that. It's not my answer. Throughout the retreat, therefore, let's try to concentrate this way. That any question, any problem, between any two thoughts, between any two days, two moments, between any two relationships, try to stay there. That's meant by be still. Be still doesn't mean run and run and run, and when you get tired, be still. You won't be still there when you're tired. Everybody knows that. After having thought and thought and thought and thought, and then you'll be still. Having experience and experience and experience and experience, and then you'll be lighter? Who has done that? It's never-ending situation. Why? AB is eternal alternation anyway. If you inhale, you'll exhale. If you exhale, you'll inhale. This is something I have twice said, this simple episode. One scientist, he was not that time scientist, he was going to be. But that time, he saw his poor mother daily grinding the chilies, you know, and her nose got burned up. And, you know, those chilies you grind, have you ever done that? It's quite a pastime. Try it. It will really kind of vitamin C. And so, he saw his poor mother daily grinding the little red chilies, and her nose used to burn, you know, kind of hard job. And he thought there should be some easier way of doing things. So what he did, in that mud, they didn't have those tiles or carpeted floors, but mud, dirt floors. He dug the dig a little bit, pit, and by simple mechanism of iron pieces, he put two pans, and the circumference of that pit he put such a way, and he brought some kind of animal, like a little kitten or something. Details may be a little different. And then, in that he had that grinding some gears type, those things in between. This kitten he put in some. Now that wanted to come out, but that he kept certain distance such a way he couldn't. The only nearest possible are under pan. So he would jump under pan, that would go down. From that he'll jump on this, then this will go down. And the wheel went on grinding the chilies. It's always mother's problem. It's always so. It's never ending AB. It's a thing you think, hope will create solutions. Hope sometimes seem to create solutions but never answer desires. Therefore, it always remains hopeless. It's not juggler verse. You'll hear the tape again. If you catch between my lines, you'll see the truth. It's not the hope which creates solutions. Hope is creating hopelessness. If you just allow it to merge into that meeting point of the two, sandhi is the Indian word. Sandhi meaning a meeting point, out of which came sandhya, the worship, or the ritual.
at meeting point, you worship, that is the Lord. It's not between two relationships, it's not between 2 days, it's not between 2 buildings, it's not between 2 hours, it's not between 2 ages. So much the contact point, but where really is a gap? If you stay on that, that's be still. Be still is not after your questions are answered. They have never been. The difference, therefore, between spirituality and secularism is this only. Whereas secularism, academics try to always search within those relative pans and never get the solution, spirituality just renounces that. Spirituality means simply renounces that jargon and comes to a still point between the two. And there finds a space where all questions and problems are nil. It is not a cold-heartedness to the society or people. If it were, the wisdom of the sages would have been a farce, would have been proved and accepted as a farce. Therefore, the statements of Jesus or of Buddha or Krishna or such other souls, statements would have been today impractical false things. But so far, we don't call them false. They know the solution is not answering the questions or gratifying the hopes, but so much between the two, there's a certain meeting point, a certain space of being still, the soul, what it is called soul, which is a particle of existence within everyone. This now makes understandable various statements like kingdom of God is within you, Brahma is within you, Atma, light is within you, meaning in everyone that spark of light is there. There is space. If you reach there, you'll heal. You'll become wholesome, integrated. This is not individual. Who says? This is for everyone. How it is individual? If it was just for few, you know, then it would be individual and selfish. It's for everyone, and everybody has that spark. It's for everyone. Therefore, it's not selfish. Try to see the point. If a spiritual endeavor and realization and aspiration is never selfish, because for everyone, what makes you real full? You feel, well, languages are many, coming back home, sweet home, prodigal son, in that space. Other, now, apply. We'll apply through 7 days to your questions, your problems, your situations at home, or wherever you are. You'll apply all these things, that's okay. And see the practicality of this, that if it would not give you the answers, or at least evaporate the questions, then don't search it. I have tried to project this also in this, though I didn't mean to talk about slideshow today, but just came a thought that I tried to project this through slides and music too, in its own temporal way, but how the many, many phenomena of a seeker which he goes through ultimately finds the final beatitude in what? Was it because he was gratified in all the things he was searching, or because of the cessation of those? It's an eternal question, probably, but it's still answered by the sages the same way. It does not change its context and connotation or its own terminology, even through science. I feel that wisdom is not in hoping. Wisdom is in just relax and get back to your space. And that your space is not selfish because everyone has it. If you're spending your own $10 and everybody has $10, you're not being selfish. We'll end here tonight.

0: have a lot of questions. I don't
1: know. Ask one.
0: Well, I guess I want to know why I'm still separate from you.
1: Separate from me? I don't see that. Yeah. I don't think you're separate. Is your daydreaming? Good tidings. Never separate. Okay. Remove that misunderstanding. Understand? Of course, some would like to be separate, keep their separatism. Have you heard of their religion? Religion of separatism? The minister of their religion is ego. In the Church of Holocaust. Ultra new denomination. Fed by selfishness. But this is all misunderstanding, do you know that? In reality, we have never suffered. How will you see that way? How will you evaporate your clouds of misunderstanding? Not just intellectuals say, oh, Swamiji said, you know, we are all one, so we are not separate, so it's fine, I mean, let's jump. You know, that's intellectual thinking. But in reality, how you will see this, that it's just not separate. Saying, hearing, thinking, that's different, okay? You might believe what I said, I'm sure, but you have to see that way. How to demolish this conceptual Church of Holocaust, fed by selfishness, run by the minister called ego. How will you see that? It's one thing you believe and understand. How are you going to see it? So that if somebody catches you unaware, even then you could, in fainting, you could say we are one.
0: I don't only want to say it, I want to be it.
1: Right. Saying meaning I just want, mean expression, that's all. Yeah, be that. How will you be that? Let's see that.
0: Seems to me, in me, there seems to be some fear holding me from making that quantum jump. There seems to be that fear, and I don't even know where it's coming from.
1: At the same time, you wish that you would not be separate. Let's then reconcile it. Vice versa. Does not the concept of separatism cause you fear? Or put it vice versa. Does not fear cause you separate? You fear because you feel you are separate. Not by saying or thinking alone, by being so one, you'll see fear will fly away. It's not that pride of ego that is going to make you fearless. It's not a virtue of fearlessness you can practice. It doesn't happen that way. You may be fearless before 10 things. 11th thing will come and you again will fear. It's not the self-confidence of ego makes you fearless at all. It's not a virtue. It's born out of his fear. It's born out of his wrong basis. Very word you use, separatism. If in reality separate, being separate was possible, then you would not fear. It's not possible because there is no reality apart from being one. We may realize today are 10 million years ahead, but that's a fact. Instead of then thinking this way, why am I